0: the afternoon. Thursday night, clear with a low around 60. North wind around 5 miles per hour, becoming calm in the evening. Friday, sunny with a high near 83. Friday night, partly cloudy with a low around 64. And Saturday, partly sunny with a high near 83.
1: Citizens of the Year. Rock Island honors 9 recipients. Rock Island honored 9 people who were selected as Rock Island Citizen of the Year in their respective fields during Monday's council meeting. Gary Rowe was named individual Rock Island Citizen of the Year. Rowe is the executive director of the Rock Island Community Foundation, executive director of the Roush Family Foundation, and a longtime community advocate and volunteer. Kyla Nefu, 18, homeschooled high school senior and published writer, poet, model, and activist, received Citizen of the Year Award for Youth. She is active in her voice media and uses her writing and poetry to address racial justice, equality, and self-worth. She received a Youth Expression Award from Martin Luther King Center for a poem on King's Dream and modern racial inequality. Icon Martini Bar, an iconic event venue, owner Dave Phillips received the Citizen of the Year Award for business. Icon has been in downtown Rock Island for more than 2 decades. Phillips is known for his generosity, community service, offering his event space for nonprofits for fundraisers or meetings. He donates gift baskets for every event and also holds fundraisers of his own. Jadeem Wilson, principal, Ridgewood Elementary School, received Citizen of the Year Award for education. Wilson is in his 16th year with the Rock Island Milan School District. He began in 2009 as a science teacher at Washington Junior High School, then taught science and technology at Edison Junior High. In 2013, he was promoted to Dean of Students at Rock Island High School, and then served as assistant principal at Rock Island Community. He has been principal of Ridgewood since 2023. After the ceremony, when asked, the aim is for children in education, Wilson said, "We're going towards instilling good habits. We're going towards being able to critically think. And we're moving toward independence, but with inclusiveness." DeAndre Robinson, Operation Manager for Rock Island Downtown Alliance, received the Citizen of the Year Award for Professional. Since the launch of Downtown Alliance in 2023, Robinson has been a boots-on-the-ground presence in downtown Rock Island, supporting business owners in downtown revitalization while promoting street outreach to the unhoused population. Robinson manages the Downtown Alliance cleaning ambassadors and on-street operations. Dennis Hitchcock, owner and president of Circuit 21 Dinner Playhouse, received the Citizens Award for Artist or Creator. Circuit 21 begins its 50th anniversary year in November. Through his creative vision and talent, Hitchcock has worked hard in bringing award-winning shows to Rock Island. Circuit 21 is recognized nationally as the gold standard in dinner theater industry and holds the distinction of being the longest operating dinner theater in the country with its original owner still at the helm. Joe Layden received Citizen of the Award for Veterans. He is a Air Force veteran and outreach specialist for the Quad City Veterans Outreach Center, covers a 16-county area. As an outreach specialist, he provides services for military installations and transitional assistance program briefings to service members transitioning from active duty to citizen life. Layden was dedicated his life to helping veterans and uniformed personnel access care and benefits. Christia LaShore received the Citizen of the Year Award for City Employee. As a facilities and events supervisor of Martin Luther King Jr. Community Center, LaShore has been with MLK Center for 25 years, successfully managing workforce development and youth programs before stepping away in the role of the facility and events supervisor. She has been instrumental in the success of Martin Luther King Center signature events, including the annual Thanksgiving dinner, the Soul of the City, and the Dr. Martin Luther King Memorial Service. Pamela Seals, founder of Pam's Place, received the Citizen of the Year Award for organization, church, or nonprofit. When founding Pam's Place, Seals has created a welcoming environment where people can access resources, mentorship, educational opportunities, and community support. She's built a meaningful partnership and brings people together through programs and events that strengthen families and neighborhoods. Her dedication to uplifting children, families, and underserved residents has made a lasting impact throughout the city. Gary Rowe was named Grand Marshal of the Rock Island Labor Day Parade that will be held September 7th. I believe very strongly that we are the kind of community we deserve, Rowe said in the awards ceremony. Tonight we've had a whole lot of people that have done a whole lot for the community, and I'm humbled and proud to be part of that. Of Rock Island, Rowe added, I think Rock Island is a great place to live, to nurture families, to educate your children, and to give everybody a chance. Our diversity is our strength, and we learn from it, and we grow from it.
0: Sudlow's Cafeteria named for Potts. Devonport School Board member Bruce Potts was dumbfounded Monday night when his family and his fellow board members surprised him with the announcement that Sudlow Middle School's new cafeteria would be named after him. This is part of Sudlow Middle School's $51 million expansion project set to be finished in summer 2027. It started with a prank from Superintendent T.J. Schnecklock, saying that Sudlow's cafeteria had some construction issues and needed to be addressed. But Potts' family and community members instead surprised him with the announcement, I had no idea. My family is the sneakiest bunch of people. I asked my grandson, and they had planned this like a month ago, Potts said. Schnecklock jokingly apologized to Potts for pranking him, but remarked on how important Potts was to Sudlow. Potts was a teacher at Sudlow for 11 years and served as principal for 16 years before retiring and joining the board. This was really easy to get moved through Sudlow and this entire community because of the leader that you are, Schnecklock said. Potts was especially honored knowing his great-grandchildren will one day be attending the school, and they can say, that's my great-grandfather. You don't go into education because you're going to get recognized. You don't go into education because you're going to make a lot of money. You go into education because you want to make a difference. And in junior high school, in particular, it takes a long time to see the difference, Potts said. He said he was likely chosen because he left good impressions as a principal. I always felt my philosophy is, we always leave fingerprints on people. And they can be fingerprints, or they can be not so good fingerprints. And apparently I must have left a lot of good fingerprints, Potts said. Potts said monitoring the cafeteria was one of his favorite parts of the day because he got to see students socialize and be themselves. I liked being in the lunchroom because you had to interact with the whole student body, Potts said. And if you didn't go to lunchroom, you were in the office, and you were only interacting with kids that didn't want to be in class that they were in, so that they were now in the office. And you do that day in and day out, you can wear on. So you want to get down there and see everybody.
1: In the economy, Canada levies new tariffs. Negotiation between trade partners crashed over the weekend. Canada hit back Tuesday with retaliatory tariffs on about $20 billion worth of U.S. annual imports and rolled out aid for businesses and workers matching Washington's latest duties dollar for dollar. The counter tariffs on U.S. goods take effect September 8th and impose duties of 15%, 25%, and 50% across 700 imported from the south of the border, the government statement said. U.S. President Donald Trump's new 50% tariffs on $20 billion of Canadian imports took effect on Saturday after talks between the two countries collapsed. Our dollar-for-dollar, rate-for-rate counter-tariffs, as well as a multi-billion-dollar support package, will protect workers, farmers, families, and businesses, Canadian Finance Minister François-Philippe Champagne said. The White House and U.S. Trade Representative did not immediately respond to a request for comment. Canada levied a 50% tariff on steel, aluminum, furniture, and clothing, set 25% tariffs on cheese, appliances, and some seafood, and placed 15% tariffs on electronics and tools, a Canadian official told reporters. Trump's new tariffs are relatively narrow, affecting about 5% of the Canadian exports to the United States, but trade analysts say they could have severe, concentrated effects on some sectors that are already struggling, like wood products, particularly kitchen cabinet makers. Canada's retaliatory tariffs, calculated using 2024 trade figures, could cover goods accounting for almost 4.5% of Canada's imports from the United States. Industry Minister Melanie Joly said the counter tariffs were primarily aimed at protecting Canadian businesses, but were also aimed at applying political pressure before Americans vote on the November 3rd midterm. Meanwhile, Trump floated the idea of changing the name of Lake Ontario to Lake America in a social media post on Tuesday. Last year, Trump issued an order to rename the Gulf of Mexico the Gulf of America. The United States is giving serious consideration to changing the name of Lake Ontario to Lake America in that we don't expect to do much business with Ontario any longer, Trump wrote. After trade talks failed, Doug Ford, Premier of Ontario, criticized Trump on Monday, calling him a bully and a dictator. I'm not going to take any advice off of a guy that's king of bankruptcies, Ford said. He's actually tariffing his own people, taxing his own people.
0: Man sentenced in death of daughter. A Davenport man was sentenced Monday to 18 years in Illinois prison for the 2022 death of two-month-old daughter. Bryson Hall, now 23, is set to serve at least 85% over 15 years of the 18-year sentence in the Illinois Department of Corrections before becoming eligible for release. He pleaded guilty to one count of a Class X felony charge of aggravated battery of a child. Hall was initially charged with one count each of a Class M felony charge of first-degree murder, a Class X felony charge of aggravated battery of a child, and a Class 2 felony charge of aggravated domestic battery, according to Rock Island County Court records. He pleaded guilty to felony aggravated battery of a child on June 1st, and the other charges were dismissed at sentencing. Underlying the charges are allegations that he injured the baby on May 24th, 2022. Moline Police investigators initially handled the case against Hall as an aggravated battery, but the baby died of her injuries on June 14, 2022. According to previous reporting, Moline Police were called on May 24, 2022 after Hall and the baby's mother took the unresponsive child to Genesis Medical Center, Silvis. The girl was later sent to University of Iowa hospitals and clinics in Iowa City. Court records state that Hall knowingly caused severe head trauma to the baby, identified in the record as J.A.H., by battering the child. Hall is also accused of shaking her, causing bleeding and brain swelling. Authorities issued a warrant for Hall's arrest on June 23, 2022, and he turned himself in June 30, 2022, the police department said. Hall was initially detained pretrial under Illinois former bond laws. However, under the Pretrial Fairness Act, which went into effect in September 2023, he was eventually released under the conditions that he receive mental health treatment, be electronically monitored, and remain confined to his residence. He was remanded to the custody of the Illinois Department of Corrections on Monday.
1: Takeaways from a first visit to the Iowa State Fair. 2026 Iowa State Fair season came to an end on August 23rd after being in full swing for 11 days. From good food to politics, there was certainly wasn't a lack of things going on. After experiencing the Iowa State Fair the first time, here are five takeaways I had. If you've never been to a fair before, going more than one day is a necessity. Trying to cram everything in the span of one day will just leave you exhausted and overwhelmed. I went to the fair for at least 5 days, and I found something new every time I went, but each time I went, I targeted a different area. The first day was an absolute blur, and was overwhelming more than enjoyable because I was determined to see as much as possible. The next time I came back was just to stroll around. I was pushing my friend in a wheelchair the whole time, which was exhausting. Looking back, I'm grateful because it made me slow down and take our time. We walked around and just went to places as we found them with no set plan. We wandered into the exhibition hall just to see what's inside and ended up staying for 2 hours watching the horse shows. If I had known all that there was in there was a horse ring, we probably wouldn't have gone. Instead, we had no set plan and we discovered something we really enjoyed. This is how I learned there's such a thing as costume horse show, which is one of my favorite moments of the fair. There's no way to try every food at the fair, and that's just something I needed to accept. I had such trouble deciding what I wanted to try that I spent too much time just thinking rather than actually trying it. I think the best way to go about it is just deciding you're walking along. If there's something you want to try, try it. I found the more that I thought about it, the more I questioned whether I should get it or wait for something else. Inevitably, I didn't end up getting anything. I also found that some of the best food I had were the ones that weren't planned, and take advantage of handouts from the various booths. Over the course of the fair, one of my favorite foods was not one I purchased, but rather the eggs on a stick. I can't explain why, but I developed an obsession for hard-boiled eggs on a stick that are handed out in the agricultural building. I don't know if they're that much better because they're on a stick or free or what, but they were arguably the best eggs I've ever had. I also feel that it's worth pointing out that Porky Parm Gnocchi won Best Fair Food, and it was one of the foods I did try. I'm not mad about the pick because it was delicious, but I still think it was way too heavy to be fair food. Packing is actually a nightmare. I was fortunate enough to have a parking pass for the week, and that was difficult enough to navigate. I can't imagine what it would be like without it. Homeowners along the route are all standing in their yards trying to usher you into park. I think it's almost a guarantee to go off-roading a little bit in search of parking. I didn't use the shuttle service from the parking in downtown areas, but honestly, that seems to be a better bet than trying to find a spot near the gates. If you plan to park near the fairgrounds, you should plan an extra 10 to 15 minute walk to the gates. It was actually amazing to me to see how every house was opening their yards to park cars, especially after the first day was so muddy. I did find a sweet spot for parking fell in the midday to evening hours. Most of your fair growers who are there at opening have left and opened up spots. Whenever I would go early, I ended up in the overflow without fail. However, if you go around 3 p.m., I could usually find a close spot. Outside of the Des Moines Register political soapbox, I didn't expect politics to be as prevalent throughout the fair as it was. I knew politicians and candidates visited the fair, whether for pleasure or to make an appearance, but I was not prepared for the amount of protesters and supporters. There were rallies in support of candidates, groups in matching T-shirts, and protesters of candidates and politicians both at and outside the soapbox. I guess I expected the fair to be sort of a political appearance where people walking by were thinking they might stop and hear someone out there or swing by to see someone flipping a pork chop. I did not expect to see it used as such a significant platform. In my mind, I was expecting the fair with politics in the background, not politics with a fair also going on. One thing that I think can get overlooked at the fair is the animals. A lot of people think about the rides, the food, games, and entertainment, but the animal shows are just as important. I think it's important to go and visit the animal barns and watch a couple of showings. The 4-H kids and the people who raise the animals put a lot of time and effort into taking care of them. My personal favorite were the sheep, mainly because I think they're cute. I think everyone that goes to the fair should try to catch at least one showing, if only to show acknowledgement for the work they put in. I certainly don't know everything about what the judges are looking for when they judge animals, but despite that, it's obvious, even to the untrained eye, how much people showing the animals love that what they are doing and how important it is to them. I think it's also very evident how much these animals are cared for, which I personally just love to see. Plus, you never know. Maybe you'll discover something you really enjoy watching.
0: CEO of Leaving Mega to speak. Author and CEO of Leaving Mega, Rich Loges, will speak at the next Quad Cities Civic Conversations to discuss his book. The event starts at 7 p.m. Friday, August 28th at the Laborers Local Union 309 at 2835 7th Avenue in Rock Island. One Human Family, QCA, and Progressive Action for the Common Good are sponsoring the event. Loges was initially a passionate supporter of President Donald Trump and the Make America Great Again movement, hosting a podcast and writing op-eds as a pro-Trump pundit. Starting in 2021, however, according to the Leaving Mega website, I came to understand that Mega is sustained by a series of myths that are intended to create perpetual feelings of desperation and panic. Then he founded Leaving Mega, a group that offers a new community for those who have left or giving thought to leaving the movement, according to the website. The organization offers support groups and features profiles of Americans who have left the MAGA movement. During the event, Loges will also discuss his book, One Betrayal Too Many, Why I Left MAGA. Military officer charged for criticizing Trump. A military service member who called for President Donald Trump and Vice President J.D. Vance to be impeached faces charges, his lawyer in the Air Force said Tuesday. The active duty officer, Major Jason Watson, denounced Trump and Vance last month for actions including going to war with Iran without congressional authorization, according to a video of the protest event posted online. In the video, the U.S. Capitol Police can be seen detaining Watson, who held a protest sign calling for their impeachment, conviction, and removal. Watson's lawyer, Christopher Multimer, said the airman would face charges under three articles, including Article 88, a rarely used provision which accuses him of contempt toward officials. Major Watson acted knowing the risks to his career and his liberty, he said. The Air Force confirmed Watson was charged and said he would continue to be held in pretrial confinement and be afforded the right to due process. Laws governing U.S. military service members place restrictions on their political activities, particularly while in uniform. And Maxwell loses in court, will stay behind bars. A U.S. judge rejected Ghislaine Maxwell's bid to throw out her conviction and 20-year prison sentence for helping the late financier Jeffrey Epstein sexually abuse teenage girls. In a decision made public Tuesday, U.S. District Judge Paul Engelmeyer in Manhattan said Maxwell's claims were all meritless and all of, or almost all, were frivolous. He said most were based on arguments Maxwell previously lost or failed to make in challenging her December 2021 conviction, while much of this supposedly new evidence disclosed this year through the Epstein Files Transparency Act was irrelevant. Jurors convicted Maxwell on 5 charges for recruiting and grooming underage girls for Epstein to abuse between 1994 and 2004 in a trial before a different judge. Her petition represented the broadest effort by the former British socialite and Epstein girlfriend to overturn her conviction, the most significant successful prosecution from the Epstein scandal. A spokesman for the U.S. Attorney's Office in Manhattan, which prosecuted Maxwell, declined to comment.
1: Target apologizes for offensive Halloween costume. Target apologized for a Halloween circus clown costume that critics said appeared to conjure blackface and 19th century minstrel shows. The costume sold as the Kids Glow Under Blacklight Circus Clown Halloween costume prompted a social media backlash. As a company, we know we got this wrong, and we are deeply sorry. The costume is offensive and should have never been part of our assortment, Target said in a statement. Target said it pulled the costume that was sold as part of the seasonal Hide and Eek boutique brand. It was the latest series of reputational blows that have undercut sales, from its handling of its Pride collection in 2023 to its diversity, equity, and inclusion policies after President Donald Trump returned to the White House. Target joined a broad corporate retreat after Trump issued a series of executive orders aimed at eliminating illegal DEI, backtracking on efforts to boost its representation of black employees and support black-owned suppliers, saying it needed to stay in step with the evolving external landscape. The policy U-turn was widely viewed as a betrayal by black Americans who had embraced the retail giant and fueled its fortunes. Some shoppers expressed new disappointment with the Minneapolis-based retailer they once affectionately called Target. So, Target, you really don't have anyone left in Minneapolis to say, hey, that's racist? Y'all cut DEI, and now you've got a minstrel clown costume for kids on your website? One user said on Threads. Target, which has seen 2 consecutive quarters of growth under new CEO Michael Fiddelke, pledged to do better. We know this is especially hurtful to our black guests, team members, and partners, the company said in a statement. Removing the costume is an important first step, and the company is looking closely at how this happened and what needs to change to ensure it does not happen again. Target has little room for error, Brett Huseline, an analyst at Morningstar, told Reuters. As Target begins to gain traction in repairing its brand reputation, this is exactly the kind of stuff they want to avoid.
0: We'll take a brief intermission.

0: Welcome back to today's reading of the Quad City Times. From the food section, noodle this. Pad Thai typically features thin, flat rice noodles that are stir-fried with protein like chicken, shrimp, tofu, eggs, bean sprouts, green onions, and peanuts, all tossed in a sweet and savory sauce and garnished with cilantro and lime. The dish is colorful, full-bodied, fan favorite, both in Thailand and the United States. This recipe comes together quicker than takeout in about 30 minutes, making use of ingredients that are readily available at your local grocery store and entirely customizable based on your taste and what you have in the pantry. 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Number one, prep your ingredients in advance. This dish comes together fast once everything is prepped, chopped, and ready. As is true with all stir fries, it's important to have the ingredients ready to use before preheating the pan. Number two, use a large pan. Use a very large skillet or a wok to ensure all ingredients have frequent contact with the bottom and sides of the hot pan. Number three, prep one day and cook the next. Dicing, slicing, and making the sauce takes far longer than the actual cooking. So prep ahead. Cut your protein, chop your vegetables, and make the sauce. Store everything in the refrigerator until you're ready to cook. Prepped ingredients will last up to 2 days in the refrigerator. The recipe for Pad Thai is in today's Quad City Times.
1: 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The only problem is it's not exactly healthful. 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A 5-ounce can often costs less than $1 and serves 2 people. 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I used 10-inch flour tortillas and Texas Pete hot sauce, but any brand of hot sauce will work. 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While a traditional buffalo chicken dish doesn't include cilantro, I added a couple of tablespoons for an extra pop of color and flavor. There's a recipe in today's paper for buffalo chickpea wraps.
0: Moving on to the sports section in Little League World Series, Uncharted Territory. Davenport Northwest 2-0 heading into the U.S. Winners Bracket Final. Davenport Northwest Little League team has done something that none of its predecessors were able to accomplish. The local All-Star team has won its first 2 games at the Little League World Series in South Williamsport, Pennsylvania, and moved into the United States Tournament Winners Bracket Finale. The Midwest Region representatives are scheduled to face the Mountain Region on Wednesday at 2 p.m. Central Time inside Lamad Stadium. The game against the team from Paso Verde Little League in Henderson, Nevada, making its second Little League World Series appearance in 3 years, is scheduled to be broadcast on ESPN. Those are only two teams from the original 10 qualifiers who remain undefeated at the U.S. bracket, and it marks the first time that any of the 16 teams that have started in the Little League World Series 2-0. In fact, there have been first wins for a Davenport Northwest representative in three Little League trips. Northwest made it back-to-back years in 2004 and 2005, but went 0-2 both times. We've kind of put a little goal out there. Let's try to be the first Iowa team to get the U.S. championship and try to make a run at it all, Davenport manager Mark Irwin. We might as well, while we're here, let's keep playing baseball. So far, the local All-Stars have handled business. It's been really cool, said standout Cooper Tyson of the playing in front of the big crowds and the TV cameras. We don't take it for granted. People are asking for autographs and have been that's really cool. Cannon Kane, the team's number three pitcher and third hitter, takes it all in stride. I kind of tune it out and play the same as I would at home, he said of the different atmosphere that he described as pretty cool. Pitching has carried Davenport Northwest to this point. Tyson, 5-1, and 5.1 innings, and Anthony Johnson Jr., 5.2 innings, each struck out 15 batters at their starts. According to reports, only six pitchers had struck out 15 batters in Little League World Series play. Now two from the same team have done it back-to-back games. That is pretty amazing, said Irwin of his standouts. These guys are true leaders of the team. Throwing Cannon into the mix, too, to see them effective against World Series teams is surreal and really cool. It's almost been an embarrassment of riches with the two standout left-handers controlling things from the mound. We got a few national arms, Irwin said in the press conference after Sunday's victory. These guys have been battle-tested. This isn't new to them. This platform and level, but they've pitched a lot of big games and they've battled a lot of good hitters and they've found ways to get out, whether it's strikeouts or whatever, a lot of strikeouts the last two games. No surprise here. We always say that we have a 1A and 1B, whichever way you look at it. Sometimes AJ may be a little sharper on one day. Johnson has pitched in both Northwest victories in the Little League World Series. He fanned two of the three batters he faced to close out a combined no-hitter with Tyson on 1-0 victory over the West Region opener that was decided by Tyson's home run. Kane whiffed the only batter he faced to close out a combined one-hitter with Johnson on Sunday's 6-0 victory over Metro Region team from New Jersey. Getting two wins at the Little League World Series, the biggest stage of youth baseball, feels amazing, said Johnson. Making Sunday's victory even more unique was that Tyson was behind the plate catching for his left-hander Johnson. He's really getting ahead on the counts, 0-2. And then he was finishing off with his off-speed. Knowing him for so long, he's really good, and when he's going, I'm proud of him and what he did today. Irwin admitted it's comforting to have those two on the mound. As a manager, it makes things a little easier for the arms. And then Cannon coming right out from behind, he's very capable too. I've got a few other guys behind that, but these three definitely struck out. Tyson, a member of the United States 12-under team, has been nearly unhittable in his entire tournament. He fired a no-hitter in the state title game and then pitched the team's title game in the regional at Indiana, not giving up an earned run and striking out 13. In his Little League World Series debut, Tyson has only one ball to put in play against him. In fact, Bayonne, New Jersey batters only made contact on seven foul balls.
1: Hawkeyes fan Nielsen settles in with zero line. Carson Nielsen pulled the black jersey with gold and white striping on over his 6'7", 311-pound frame. Across the back, a golden Nielsen sat above a white Hawkeye bold number 79. When Iowa football's freshman class got their game uniforms for the first time 2 weeks ago, it was another surreal moment for Nielsen. The first practice in Kinnick, the spring game, having people in the stands and stuff, Nielsen said. Then today, when we got our game jerseys, seeing my name on the back, it's really cool. It just means a lot seeing my last name for the first time next to my number. It was also a moment, a long time coming, for the former four-star offensive tackle prospect. The Waterloo West alum became the first commit to the Hawkeyes in the 2026 recruiting class when he announced his decision on April 22, 2024, after waiting for 2 years. He's finally an official member of the Iowa football program, and reality is meeting expectations. It's been great, Nielsen said. It's been a great opportunity. A lot of challenges, but I'm happy to be here. I'm excited I came here, and it's been great. Growing up, a Hawkeye fan has made the chance to learn under Iowa head coach Kurt Ferentz all the more special, too. Growing up seeing him on TV and now being around him every day, he comes and talks to everyone every day, Nielsen said. He'll come around when we're lifting and just ask how you're doing and stuff like that. It's just surreal being here. An early enrollee and a member of a five-man freshman offensive line group, Nielsen said he has started to notice improvements in his game already as he prepares for his first season in Iowa City. All of us freshmen that got here have improved, Nielsen said. Coach Barnett and Coach Ferentz just harp on getting better every day. Like you can get a lot better in a week than you think. It's just things like that. He also took advantage of his winter arrival to learn from outgoing Hawkeye tackle Jennings Dunker. The third-round pick of the Pittsburgh Steelers gave back to the program during his pre-draft preparations by helping acclimate the freshman class to life as college offensive linemen. Talking to Dunker a lot, he was in the facility a lot during prep for the draft, Nielsen said. So just being able to pick his brain and having him there at practice in the spring just to give tips and having someone to talk to about stuff because he's been in the position, he has a lot of experience. Though not as crazy as his mentors, Nielsen said he also started to augment his body with a tailored nutrition and strength plan and sharpen his skills against the Iowa defense. Every day there is competition, Nielsen said. We're going against the best defense in the country every day. It's definitely helped me get better and helped me improve. Nielsen is not expected to see significant action in his first year on campus in an experienced offensive line room that features returning starters Cade Piper and Trevor Locke. But the lack of immediate playing time has not impacted Nielsen's mentality. Coach Ferentz always talks about how everyone can contribute, Nielsen said. So I just do my job, show up every day, work as hard as I can. My time will come eventually.
0: In college volleyball, Iowa setter Meitzler eager to lead the Iowa offense. Jenna Meitzler saw it from both perspectives. The Barrington, Illinois native saw action in 24 matches, 85 sets, and earned 19 starts during her freshman season at Iowa. Then she saw action in just 13 matches or 25 sets during her sophomore season last year. Metzler's drop in playing time from year one to year two came as no fault of her own. The plan was never to have her see that much time her freshman year. The top-ranked setter in Illinois in the class of 2024 joined the Hawkeyes, expecting to sit behind Central Michigan transfer Claire Amaral before taking over as Iowa's starting setter. However, injury issues plagued Amaral's 2024 season and required Metzler to step up into the starting lineup. Metzger played well in her surprise opportunity. She recorded 709 assists, including 52 in a match against Milwaukee. 143 digs, 55 blocks, and 37 kills. After seeing limited playing time when Emmerall returned to the lineup last year, Metzler said she's eager to get back on the court in 2026. "I'm really excited to get on the court and just be in that environment with my teammates," Metzler said. "I've been watching the last 2 years, and it taught me a lot about appreciating it. I'm really excited to get out there and be able to actually do it now. There's more intensity for me to get on the court. I'm really excited because I got a lot of little snippet of it, and then I got to see it from the other side." Metzler said she's excited to implement what she learned from watching Emmerall, who is picked as the 2025 Major League Volleyball draft in her return to the starting lineup this week. "I've learned a lot," Metzler said, "of watching Emmerall. I've been working on setter dumps a lot of during the preseason because she would frustrate us so much with those dumps. I think it definitely developed a little bit more. And just like her tempo, the speed of the game, watching that change and being able to beat the block and things like that, I learned from by watching her." Second year outside hitter Carmel Verez praised Metzler's abilities and said she hoped to see her return to the starting lineup this season. "She's a really good setter," Verez said. "I really noticed it last season when I was playing a little bit with her. I was really hoping that she was going to play this season. I think she's an amazing setter. She sees the court really well, and she always knows who to set, and the sets are really good all the time." Head coach Jim Barnes also spoke highly of both the options to replace Emmerall. "Our setter position is stronger than ever with Jenna and Nikki Bolotovic," Barnes said. "Two really dynamic, athletic players. So we're not missing a beat. In fact, it's probably our second strongest position. Jenna's uncommonly had a lot of experience, but Claire was hurt so much her first year, so Jenna's played and got good experience. Jenna's on all cylinders. Nikki's special. She's a freshman who can do all the intangible things you can't coach. She's a gamer. She'll step in the game without hesitation. She's a rare freshman. I love that group." Barnes noted that Metzler's play reflects her early experience in Iowa City. "She's just playing like a veteran, even though it's really her first time to start. She knows she's a starter going into it. There are no butterflies. It's all attack. She's in attack mode, and that's what I wanted to see." Metzler's and the Hawkeyes open the 2026 season at Black Knight Invitational in West Point, New York. Game 1 is set for Friday at 5 p.m. against Army, with broadcast coverage provided by ESPN+.
1: Steel Eyes late return console urges caution. Left-hander Justin Steele had this Chicago Cubs series in Arizona circled for a while. Steele's journey to get back to the Cubs following April 2025 elbow surgery hit a setback this spring when he suffered a flexor strain, significantly prolonging the rehab process. Steele is around the team this week during the Cubs' three-game series against the Diamondbacks as he moves closer to getting back into the major league action. He said he recovered well after his first live batting practice last week and has been playing catch every day since then without issue. Steele is scheduled to throw live batting practice Tuesday and Friday at the team's complex in Mesa and indicated he would then be

0: dreams plain. You just want to get back and help. Steele believes it's absolutely realistic to think about pitching for the Cubs this season. As soon as we had this setback, we were having those thoughts of what makes the most sense, and we ended up deciding coming back in a bullpen role made the most sense, Steele said. I wasn't going to have enough time to get stretched out to be a starter in an impactful way, so we just leaned towards the bullpen role and was able to build up quick. Still, who anticipates not getting built up beyond 2 to 3 innings, will require a lengthy rehab stint, since he hadn't reached that point when the setback happened 4 months ago. That was made clear Monday by manager Craig Counsell. He cautioned that Steele still had a ways to go before he pitches in the majors this season. I think we need to get him pitching in rehab games first. I don't want to skip steps here. We're not going to skip steps, Counsell said Monday. He rightfully should be at the place where there is what his head should be on, but we have a lot of steps to go before we get there. I mean, he hasn't pitched in an affiliated game in almost 2 years. So let's get him pitching in an affiliated game. And I think we can understand that he's going to have to pitch in multiple games before he's ready. The Cubs aren't at the point where they can confidently count on Steele 31 for late September, and they hope the postseason. But the potential availability of Steele, particularly in the postseason where the focus is on collective outs from the pitching staff rather than innings needed from starters, is intriguing if he's able to show enough in his rehab outings that he can be counted on to get big league outs. It's me probably pushing the envelope a little too much, just trying to get back as fast as possible, trying to skip steps and stuff. But everything's been going good this go-around, Steele said. Probably feel better this go-around than I did the first time, so it's awesome. I haven't pitched in a while. Definitely going to have the adrenaline and stuff that I haven't been able to feel in quite some time, so it's going to be exciting. The Cubs will continue to be deliberately careful in Steele's build-up process, even with an eye on a reliever role. Right-hander Ben Brown, stress reaction in neck, is closer in returning than Steele. Brown will also throw live batting practice on Tuesday and fly back to Chicago with the team. The expectation is he feels good, is that a rehab assignment would follow.
1: And moving on to the NFL, Chicago Bears roster puzzle coming into focus. Coaches and front office personnel spent a good day of Monday in the bunker at Halas Hall as the Chicago Bears zero in on evaluations for roster choices that will be due within hours of Saturday's preseason finale at Tennessee. The bulk of the decisions have been well-shaped for a few weeks, and the players on the edge of the roster spot, a spot on a 16-man practice squad, are running out of precious time to make a statement. The Bears will practice Tuesday afternoon and have a shorter session Wednesday before departing for Nashville, Tennessee. They will have a joint practice with the Tennessee Titans on Thursday, a walkthrough Friday, and then the league's final preseason game at 5 p.m. Saturday, exactly 24 hours before the roster must be trimmed to 53 players. We have some work that we want to end up cleaning up before the end of the week, Coach Ben Johnson said Saturday night after the 27-9 loss to Cincinnati. That's the beautiful thing about it. It's going to be a bit of a rinse and repeat with a different opponent. We'll go to the road again, and we'll get a good joint practice in with a team that's got a lot of talent. It'll be good for us to finish a little bit of this training camp and make sure that we're ready for week one. Getting ready for the regular season is what it's all about, and joint practices have become a popular tool for coaches to sharpen the edges with players and for front offices to make necessary evaluations. The Bears-Titans joint session will be the 23rd across the NFL this year. First-year Arizona Cardinal coach Mike LaFleur said recently that the league emphasized during owners' meetings in March that a joint practice has the same competitive value as a preseason game. You get two joint practices in. That's the equivalent of playing two preseason games because it's a

0: Tightened, amped up environment, LaFleur said to the Arizona media. You're not tackling, but it's the same amped up environment that you get.
1: That's all we have time for this hour of the reading of the Quad City Times. Please stay tuned for the reading of the Rock Island Argus and the Moline Dispatch. This is Barbara O'Dell.
0: And Brian Cunningham.
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0: Good morning. This is Lisa Cleave along with Carolyn Britt, and this reading of the Dispatch Argus is being broadcast live on Wednesday morning at 9 a.m., and that's Wednesday, August 26th. It's being recorded and will be rebroadcast at 8 o'clock this evening. 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Carolyn has a little housekeeping and the weather for you, and then we'll get into the news portion.
1: APRIS and WVIK are currently seeking a regular APRIS listener to serve as a member of WVIK's Community Advisory Board. There are only 4 one-hour meetings held each year, and the meetings can be attended either in person or remotely, whichever is more convenient. If you or someone you know would be interested in fulfilling this role, please reach out to Pete Peterson, Director of APRIS, by calling 309-7.
2: I can tell you're a great mom. Rhonda holds up her nearly empty glass toward me. I didn't think you were all bad, but it's good to be right. I clang my glass with hers, to being right. And right when she raises her drink to polish off the last of our bottle, Garrett walks in, trailed by 2 other guys from the finance team, Anthony Clark and Paul Chauncey. I've never spoken to them before. Finance men tend to move in a pack, and the medley of cologne and hair gel odors makes me dizzy. "The lovers will be here in 10 minutes, Garrett announces to the room. She thinks we're going on a double date to meet my new boyfriend, Eduardo. Rhonda nudges me and calls out, "Well, the party's ruined because nobody will believe that lie. You couldn't get a guy with such a sexy name. The best you could get is a Bruce. Isn't that right, Jolene?" I try to chuckle, but more of Caitlin's friends from the office are trickling down the stairs, and all their eyes are narrowing in on me with expressions ranging from curiosity to suspicion. From the clearly inebriated Rhonda to me, eyeing me like I'm a criminal. And this is my cue to leave. I stand up, intending to make my way outside as subtly as possible, when, "Surprise!" everyone yells at once, and I am forced against the back wall as everyone crowds forward to greet Caitlin as she appears at the top of the staircase. She clutches a hand, the one with the diamond on it, against her chest in fake awe. "Oh, God, you shouldn't have!" The throng encroaches on her. A glass of bubbly appears in her hand. "Kyle!" Garrett calls, as a guy makes his way into the room behind Caitlin. From my place in the back, I can make out only the top of his gelled, dark hair. So this is the Kyle of Caitlin's Instagram, of hand and torso modeling frame. He's shorter than I pictured. He has his back to me as he greets Garrett, but I can already tell that he's nothing special. His jeans are the very bad type. I'd almost categorize them as a red flag. Caitlin takes a big swig of her champagne and walks up to him for a hug. His arms wrap around Caitlin's shoulders and pulls her in tight against his chest, and he whispers something to her without actually moving his face toward her, in that controlling man way. Finally, he turns to take stock of the crowd around them, and I get a decent look at his face. All the air rips from my lungs. I fall back against the wall like it will offer some sort of camo, but it's too late. He flinches when he registers my face, too. His eyebrows... My head is spinning like I've had... I slink around the tables toward the exit. Everyone is still crowded so tightly around Caitlin that I have to force my way to the stairs, and Kyle is standing right there in front of the threshold. "Jojo!" he calls out as I get close. Before he can say anything else, I bolt past him and flee the room. Curb appeals. As soon as I'm out of the bar, I take 3 long strides, and that's when a hand clamps down on my shoulder and forces me to stop. "Jojo," he says, "I can't believe it's you." His eyes are darting across my face, almost maniacally, like he's taking stock of every detail. I turn my chin to the side and push my shoulder up to try to loosen his grip. Every time Caitlin complained about the Jolene at work, I never imagined it was the girl from high school who... "I have to go." My voice sounds an octave higher, not my own. "No, wait." He says it like an order or an accusation. "I've wondered about you. A lot of people have." He tilts his head. "You look the same." My skin tightens and cools beneath his touch. I nudge my shoulder again. "I really need to..." "Hey," he says, finally releasing me so he can put both his palms up in a placating gesture. "I just wanted to... I don't know what to say. It's been a long time, but it looks like you're doing okay for yourself." I pause, rocking on my heels. Am I doing okay? Maybe I am, if even he thinks so. Maybe seeing him again doesn't have to be what I've built it up to be in my head. It's been so many years. I can handle it. "Yeah," I say, crossing my arms over my chest. "Yeah, I'm doing good." But something dark shifts across his face as I say this, curling his bottom lip, and I realize my mistake instantly. He doesn't want me to be okay. Of course he doesn't. He laughs once, sharply. "Man, what are the odds?" He takes a step back, looking me over from head to toe. "I mean, if I'd known it was you, I would have warned Katie." He makes a cross with his fingers, laughing again as he holds it up at me. And it's like time travel. I'm 17 again, and I'm drunk, and we're at the party at Stanley Park. And Kyle is tormenting Ellie, holding up his fingers in a cross and shouting, "Get away, loser!" And Ellie is pulling on my wrist and saying we should go, but I shrug her off because he's not saying it to me, and because for once, before Kyle came, it felt like I belonged, because I thought we were actually enjoying drinking random liquor from solo cups. So I take another drink as Ellie takes off into the forest, before I notice she left. I glance down at my wrist, turning it over, to look at the faint blue veins showing through the thin skin. I can still feel the indentations of Ellie's fingerprints there, and I bolt. I think I hear Kyle say something behind me, but I don't know what. All I can focus on is the sound of my feet pounding on the pavement. I don't know where I'm going.

I stumble on a crack in the sidewalk and only just manage to keep myself from falling. I lower myself to sit on the curb. I take a ragged breath and pull out my phone and search for the Mountain Valley Herald, followed by Ellie's name. My heart won't stop pounding as my finger taps enter. The article comes up, the very first hit, the one that's been burned in my brain, even though I hadn't looked at it in 15 years. Has it changed? I scan over the words. It talks about the senior party, but it doesn't mention. How we drank so much that it was unbelievable we were still standing. It makes zero note of the people. It doesn't mention that when a song.

and everyone started laughing at her. And now that song stops me in my tracks. The article says that she wandered off into the woods. It doesn't say. It doesn't. How Ellie slipped and hit her head on a rock, and that was that. The article says that a friend reported the incident. It doesn't talk about how impossible it was for me to leave her body, even to get help. But I did. I left her. When we returned to her, she was so cold. Her fingers weren't even a person's anymore. I can still feel them. And now touching people feels impossible sometimes. The article says it was determined that she died instantly. But how can that be? How can everything that we are disappear so quickly? The article ends there, but there's more to the story, of course. All the whispers that followed my family, the accusatory looks. How sometimes, when I'm drunk, I still get the urge to run for help. I can feel the wetness gathering between my fingers. When did I start crying? Jolene? I go taut. His voice threatens to loosen the knot inside me, but I focus all my energy on holding it tight, willing myself to not. Cliff stands under the yellow.

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He crouches down beside me, his gaze searching mine. His hand lifts towards my face, and for a moment I think he might touch my cheek, but he catches himself and shoves it into his pocket. "You're not great. Were you at the party?" "Yes," I practically sing. "It's a really nice little group. You go enjoy." "Jolene," is all he says, looking at me through lowered eyelids. His hand twitches in his pocket. "Then I can take you home." "No," I say, leaning back to add another inch of space between us. Being alone in an enclosed car with him is the last thing I need right now. I am about to unravel. "Please, go to the party," I practically beg. "You were already on your way there, weren't you?" His gaze flicks toward the road. "Invite the HR guy to police the party." His voice softens as he croaks. "I would just kill the fun." "Why is the world like this?" It's the clench in his fists as he tries to shrug it off. The cruelty of the invite. It's like we're all stuck in a loop. I stare at the sidewalk and blink and blink. "Yeah, that sounds like Garrett. Why were you going then?" "Don't know. He says. I press my lips together. The answer is far too messy. The truth would mean confessing, the emails, Rhonda's secret, the hole I've been digging deeper by the day. After everything tonight, I'm just not thinking straight. Time. We can just leave. And now his car seems like the best place in the world. I've changed my mind. "Can you give me a ride after all?" I ask. "Yeah, of course," he says quickly, pushing himself onto his feet. He holds out a hand and offers it to me. I take it, letting him lift me to my feet. Crawling up my neck. It's been since I touched another person this way. How much I've wondered about touching him. How messed up both thoughts are. Together, we head toward the Super Shop's parking garage. Our steps echo across the gravelly lot. My knees are on the verge of buckling, but it's the soft place to land I focus on. I slip into the passenger seat of his car, and we set off. For the first few blocks, the only sounds are the hum of the car engine and the soft, melodic song playing on the radio. We hit 17th Avenue and pass a few restaurants and bars. I watch the people. I keep my face turned toward the window. "I told you, something I ate." Face. They pull me.

Close my eyes, pressing my temple against the cool glass. He asks quietly. No, I say. I don't know. Can we not talk about it? Cliff is quiet for a long moment. Okay, he finally says. I peek an eye open, and he's driving steadily, staring. We make it to my street and pull up in front of my building. The silence has become so thick and heavy. Cliff puts the car in park, and his hand lingers on the everyone, but I don't want to do that with him. The words tumble out all at once. I used to have a friend, but something bad happened to her, and she's gone. Cliff's eyes shoot toward mine. He waits. I keep going, my voice shaking. I used to be just like I am, but worse, but also so much better. I guess I just... After she died, I just never really... I thought it would go away. I thought if I waited, one day it wouldn't hurt anymore. But time has passed. It's passed so much, and I've crushed through me as I dare. My skin burns. How can people look at each other in the eyes so easily? I can never look at him again. I know I'm not supposed to think like this. It just feels like everyone else is moving forward with their lives, but I'm trapped behind this glass dome that no one can see through. Cliff's voice is so soft. I can see through. I see you. His hand lifts off the gear shift and grabs mine from my lap, pulling it down onto the console between us. The warmth of his palm cupping mine thaws my stiff muscles, and I fall. Jolene, Cliff begins haltingly, you can't see it now, but I hope soon you do. You're understandable. I understand. He pauses, looking at me thoughtfully as he rubs his chin with his free hand. The scraping of his fingers against his stubble is the only sound in the world. Since the day you walked into the boardroom for that first meeting, to be in on the joke with you since the start. I glance up, and there's something behind his eyes. It's been there forever, yet feels brand new. His hand tightens around mine, and for once, for the first time in years, my brain turns off. There's only feeling, a charge fluttering through me, pulsing from where his skin meets mine. I slap my lips against his. Dimly, I'm aware that he's not exactly moving against me, but he's not leaning away either. He's soft and warm, and I nudge a little closer. It's been a really long time since I've done this. My lips part against his slightly, and an embarrassing little sound escapes my mouth, and then he lets out a tiny groan, and it's like on my back and in my hair and on my waist. It's so good, but somehow not enough. Cliff suddenly goes tense, his lips freezing against mine. My whole body stiffens against my will. He pulls away suddenly, pushing himself back against the driver's side door. Wait.
at the rejection, my stomach bottoming. I can't even kiss someone properly. We can't do this, he says, sighing. Not in our position.

But this wasn't about our jobs. For once, I wasn't thinking about emails or paychecks or layoffs or anything except how it felt, how I felt. This was real. I want it to be real. "I really like you," is what I managed to say. My whole chest tightens. It's too much. I turn and scramble for the passenger door handle, but his hand suddenly touches my arm. Not grabbing me, just a gentle press, a silent plea for me to stop. I hold myself still and wait. "Can we?" he begins awkwardly, then cuts himself off and starts again. "I'm hoping we can write this off as a momentary lapse." Another anvil. Guilt seeps into me. I want to curl back into his chest. I want to live there. "No, Cliff,"

upset and I wasn't thinking. Let's forget it happened, please. His hand drops from my arm, and the emptiness from where it was. He doesn't know all the bad in me. I get inside my apartment and go straight for the kitchen, grabbing one of the two Super Shops mugs I own. There's a bottle of gin in the back of the cabinet, and my thoughts. Next week, I'll quit drinking. It's becoming a problem, I know, but it's not my biggest problem right now. Kyle probably went straight back into that bar and told Caitlin who I am. And if Caitlin knows, she'll tell everyone. Even if I still manage to keep my job, all my coworkers will see is the very worst version of me. My phone lights up on the kitchen counter beside the gin bottle. Cliff. I'm sorry. I take another sip, and the thought pushes in, cruel, and from the deep inside, my head, since he found me sitting on the curb. Cliff's going to see through me one day, and he'll look at me just like the last time Ellie did. Getting mugged. Monday morning wraps up a weekend of spiraling. Just me, my wine, and my uniquely anxious thoughts. It's still dark outside when I board the I had texted Cliff that I didn't need a ride. There's no way I'm going back into my footsteps echo through the barren room. As I brew the first pot of coffee for the club, I mourn the bitter scent, the gurgle of the machine. I mourn it all because it may well be the last. I sit down at my desk and programs open, sitting uselessly on the screen. Cliff's little icon indicates he's online. He came in early, too. We're probably the only two people Rhonda trudges into the unit first, her big embroidered bag heaving against her chest. I follow her movements as she walks toward her seat. All the questions I've been obsessing over all weekend Rhonda pauses next to my desk and grins at me. Hope everything's okay, dear. I didn't see you leave on Friday. My smile wobbles. Yes, thank you. I was feeling a little ill. She nods once. Been there. As she sets her bag onto her desk, I add, but thank you for asking. And I really mean it. I guess it can be a little nice sometimes. I doubt Rhonda would hold back if she had heard a rumor about me. Armin trudges in next, hair mussed and eyes red. He nods my way before heading to the lunchroom. Then Caitlin comes in. Her bland-looking chicken. A little blinking light on my hard drive, following the sound of her routine, as she reemerges to head to her desk, taking off her jacket and sliding into her chair. Every tiny motion stacks up against me. Dear, I'm glad you had fun. Slightly hoarse. I glimpse at her over the cube wall. Her demeanor is stiff. Suddenly, her gaze crawls to me. I try not to look tense as I nod a greeting. She passes behind my desk next, stopping in her tracks to look at me. Her mouth twists. Oh, Jolene. My life stops. All the blood in my arteries freezes.
Thank you for decorating on Friday. What the hell? I search her face for any clue, anything to tell me what she knows, but her expression is imperceptible. No problem. I smile for half a second while her eyes shift and lock deeper into me, like she's trying to read something behind them. I try to keep still even as my heart pounds in my ears, my fingers tightening around my mouse. Then she simply turns. Not the type to be. Did Kyle not tell her? I didn't get the impression he had taken pity on me. Just as Caitlin's sitting down, an email comes in for her. From Gregory Hall to Caitlin Joffrey.

but there's not much time in my schedule available for this week. Not to worry, there will be other chances to discuss another day, I'm sure. Regards, Gregory. I check Caitlin's sent folder. She'd emailed Gregory on a Saturday to request another meeting with him, saying she had

What does she know? As soon as the lunch hour is up, an email from Cliff arrives. Jolene, hope the rest of the weekend went it won't count against you. And worksheet. I trust this will be okay. Best, Cliff. As I'm reading the email about 1,000 pounds of shame,

it just occurred to me, I'm going to It's like a resolution. We can't. From Caitlin. Notice Jolene is a little different these days. Like she has an edge. Rhonda. What are you? Getting insider info or something? How the hell did she make a flowchart that detailed by just doing our job? My head starts to buzz as Armin lifts his gaze toward me. I pull my eyes toward my keyboard and focus on my hands. Rhonda, I think she's just trying harder after she got in a bit of trouble. She's been so helpful lately. Armin, yeah, she's making more of an effort. Who can blame that? Caitlin, but it feels like she knows things, like again. Coding that I've yielded. I pretend to continue working as I Super Shops, the girl who

My heart, insides, and entire being tighten. That word. I blink and I blink to fight away whatever is prickling the corners of my eyes. A new email pops up. A shipping notice from Aretizia. It's the stupid blazer I thought I'd buy myself as an early promotion gift. I'll have to ask for a refund. What a silly concept. Me, speaking at the front of a meeting room, wearing a blazer. I'm so embarrassed my vagina hurts. I want to shake out of my skin and die. I stare at my... A new message from Armin appears. Armin, I have something to watch people drink from them. I lean closer to the screen, mug resting against my lips. Instantly, I recoil and drop it. Shit. My head pounds. He sent the message to maternity leave Celeste, who won't see it. The mug clatters onto the plastic that's meant to help my chair roll. Everyone in the pods, and even Garrett and Stu, look at sent directly to me. I knew it. Meet me in the archive room. 5 minutes. My skin shivers and my brain busted. Get you a cloth. I duck under my desk to get the coffee cup. Lit archive room behind the same boxes where I listened to Cliff and Greg's recorded convo. My knees are about to buckle, but I can't move. I stare at the door like soon, all remaining traces of Jolene Smith could be filed in a box in this room to be legally shredded after 7 years. Hey, he holds out his hand, proffering a bottle of Dew. I take it hesitantly. A delicious treat before selling someone out. Thank you, I say quietly. The bottle is cool against my skin, and I resist the urge to press it to my forehead. I better not open it here. He nods. Marks on my flats.

Then when you called me the executive, it scared the shit out of me. I was certain you must have seen one of my emails. I can't stop wincing as he speaks. He continues. Then came the day of the scones. So I asked the barista if anyone had just bought a few plain scones today. He shrugs, one side of his mouth curling up. Let's just

Crap, how amateur was I? I shake my head. Please don't say anything. I didn't mean to let things get that far. To move in with my mom, and she's not just a little controlling. She's not the normal amount. It's a whole other level. And your job is in danger too, so maybe I can help. Good on me not being a rat. Relief lifts my chest. I could swim in the surrounding file boxes, paper cuts be damned. Thank my lucky charms it was Armin and not someone else who cracked the code. I grin. By the way, I'm no rat either. I've kept your Joey abuse quiet for over a year. His mouth opens, then closes, then opens again. You've seen me mess with Joey before?

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He drifts toward the... His eyes drift toward the blinds that are coated in dust, never opened for the lonely boxes. He shakes his head just a touch. I asked you here because I'm hoping you can go to that dinner with me after all. Pretend to be my fiancé again for my parents. I raise an eyebrow. Otherwise,

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He grits out darkly. But Rhonda's, I didn't know it was that bad between us. Seriously, Armin, I think you may be in danger for real. You need to stop leaving work without an excuse. He combs his hair back with his fingers. 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

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He pauses, cringing. 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I smile a little. Thanks. But a niggling in the back of my mind pulls through. No matter what, there are some people who wouldn't talk about me like that. Not ever. I swallow through my thick throat. At least there used to be. We start our walk back down the hallway. Just before we turn into the communal area, if I'm to be your official fake fiancé, promise me you won't fall in love. Caitlin looks towards us with a huff as we walk back to our pod together. A moment later, spent 15 minutes socializing somewhere with a friend. That shouldn't make me smile. The penultimate hour of work. Has been hunched over the printer in front of his pod for the past 15 minutes, watching sheets of paper spit out in 1-second intervals like some twisted form of corporate mediation. All these people, with their thoughts floating so close.

security guard. 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Somebody that was let go, he shouts, sounding a little too delighted by this drama. Rhonda snaps her gum. Oh, dear. Quiet murmurs move through the room, heads peeking up from cubicles. And guides them to stand back. Everyone, please stay in your workspaces until the situation has been resolved. Randall has a sheen of sweat on his forehead. This is the event of his career. Normally, this is the type of chaos I have a soft spot for, but after today, I'm just not up for it. So I stay at my desk. Then comes the email. From Larry Godwin to All Staff Super Shops. Subject: Fuck you. Colleagues, today

things I do for this office. In a couple of weeks, you bitches will all have watermarks on your glassware with uncertain and mumbled at first until the do-gooder hired Caitlin and Joy run over to Garrett's desk, even as Randall shouts at everyone to remain seated. He pulls a radio from his belt and mutters some codes into the speaker. Some staticky mess of noise comes back, and he holds it up to his ear before giving up and pulling out his cell phone. For 5 minutes, nothing happens, and the energy on the floor begins to lull with the anticlimax. Then Larry D. Godwin comes back.

Cliff and Gregory trail him. Randall blocks him, trying to cut him off from walking into the desk area. Larry's expression shifts like he... Cliff's... The HR emergency. It was real. He wasn't just avoiding me. You people manipulate... You want? He tries again. Again, blank stares. Except, alone in my cubicle. By peace. Cliff rolls his jaw, arms stiff, but I catch the way his eyes flash. He hates the truth of it. Larry's face has gone the color of an eggplant. Gregory's a tool that only got scones for the cool kids. Gregory's eyebrows shoot up at the same rate my stomach drops. What? Beside me, Armin coughs. All right, says Cliff. Larry, it's time to... Larry grabs for his belt, and it happens so fast. He turns and flashes his butt cheeks. Randall throws out his arms to shield the innocents, and Larry takes the opportunity to bend right over them, like he's playing a game of limbo, and starts running around the desks, still squatting. There's no doubt that it's a drive-by moon. The pale, freckled horror that is one man's ass. Then he picks up the Yoda plushie from Gene Adler's desk and sticks it in his pants. Before whipping it to the ground in disgust. This kind of moment is so... As much as a breakdown is terrible, it is also a wondrous thing to behold. Larry straightens up, looking right at me. Jolene, what are you laughing at? Us office losers know who we are. That we can tell when we're not wanted. To so much as flinch. I'm all too aware of Caitlin's smirk. Ron. Look of concern in his eyes, like I'm broken. Larry breaks my gaze to stare at my desk.

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They manage Larry out of the vicinity with quick efficiency. Still, on his way out, us are cocksuckers. Dibs on Larry's chair. You all heard it. As everyone eyes. That was one of the scariest barcode, thanks to your heroics. Cliff's lips twitch. You named it Mr. Barcode? Just now, figured he deserved a name after all he's been through. Cliff hugs. Hey, I know you're coming back home. 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

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Everyone is still whispering to each other, but the excitement that was previously peppering their voices has faded into insecurity. A company gave a shit about them. Even though we all tease that we'll quit, we know this company can more easily part with us. I sit down at my desk and keep readjusting where Miley's zebra goes. Somehow, the Larry's words echo inside me. Don't fear for me. Fear for you. Cliffhanger. As we drive down Fifth Street, Cliff keeps fiddling with the gears,

keeps inside himself. I don't think all of that was part of the job, or was full mooning part of your HR training. It was an elective, he jokes, but sometimes the guilt builds up. I know I'm supposed to. His words pull through me like a string, tightening everything inside. You don't have to shake it off. Guilt is heavy. And maybe it's because of everything today or because everything feels surreal after Larry. But I say the words that I never thought I'd say out loud. Today, it's abundantly clear that I'm an HR guy that has the power to let people go. And that means I was out of line with you. A knot pulls taut in my chest. What? Cliff, no, I'm an adult, and you're not just HR, remember? Have them assign you something. My breath halts. It was my mistake. I'm the one who kissed you, and you said we could forget it. We were doing so good just now, cheering to Larry's demise. Cliff stares forward. I kissed you just as much. It wouldn't be fair to jeopardize your career. I cut him off. I'm only doing good in that.

0: it's as good as setting me up to be fired. His signal and it begins to tick, counting down the seconds. It feels wrong for me to keep. I nudge him, the warmth from his arm pulling through me. You said in this car we're friends, right? We have come to the end of episode 8 of I Hope This Finds You Well. We'll continue again next time.
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2: Here's the forecast for the Boston and South Shore area on the Talking Information Center from the National Weather Service. For today, increasing clouds, temperatures in the lower 80s. Partly cloudy overnight, temperature. The sun rose this morning. Stay tuned for more heading your way next on the Talking Information.

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9: Hello, everyone. My name is Glenn King from the Talking Information Center. Today,

The country music icon died at Vanderbilt Ingram Cancer Center in Nashville after being hospitalized there August 21st. Parton's representatives described her illness as a brief battle with cancer, but did not. Our beloved Dolly Parton spent her life and career bringing joy, laughter, hope, and integrity into everything she touched. Her unmatched generosity reached the lives of countless people whom she would never meet, yet she was always there to offer a helping hand. Whether it be the hundreds of millions of books donated through her invaluable imagination library, or fund Dolly's unconditional impact. After bravely facing a brief battle with cancer, Dolly departed her earthly life today at the Vanderbilt Ingram Cancer Center, surrounded by loved ones. The diagnosis had not been publicly known. Had also served as his aunt's head of security for more than two decades. The cancer diagnosis provides new context to a series of health concerns that had caused Parton to pull back from some public appearances over the past year. A residency

when she said she was doing okay but had some problems to deal with and was undergoing a few treatments. In May, as she canceled all of her Las Vegas

on August 14th due to her health, instead attending virtually. Sometimes I get a little dizzy. So my Nashville doctor has kind of clipped my days before her death. Parton then told People in an August 21st interview, "I am dealing with some health issues that I just didn't pay attention to when I was watching over Carl," referring to her late husband, Carl Dean, who died in March 2025 at age 82. Our next article is titled, "Elections Swiveling on Data Centers."

is scrambling up to the 2026 midterms, cutting across ideological lines. Americans from the urban cores of rural to rural outskirts are objecting to the facilities which house the servers and networking equipment. Earlier this year, found roughly in their area, and barely one quarter favored the projects. Ending certain tax incentives, curtailing water and energy consumption, and releasing guidelines tech companies must follow to help lower electricity costs. The order will temporarily halt about 1,800 data center projects in Texas. I established guidelines and guardrails to protect Texas communities, Abbott said in a post on X in August. These guidelines are now the universally applied standard in Texas. Abbott's shift came less than a year after the governor, 68, faces re-election this year, praised Google for a $400 billion data center investment in the state. He said it would make the Lone Star State an epicenter of AI development. The change in tone also coincided with Democratic gubernatorial candidate Gina Hinojosa. On any new data centers with an emergency executive order to do so. That moratorium should stand until the legislature can convene and make sure any data center. Have expressed fury at local public officials about the strain on water and electricity resources, but also the disruption to communities because of noise and pollution. Polling by Gallup found the effect on resources was

demographic, including party affiliation, the survey found, but with Democrats at 56% strongly opposed versus Republicans at 39%. Independent voters' opposition sat at 48%, Gallup found. That has spurred a sprint by Democratic and Republican candidates running this year to appear to be recalibrating their positions on data centers as states and local governments rush to come up with new rules and regulations. Pennsylvania Governor Josh Shapiro, a rumored 2028 presidential hopeful on the Democratic side, lead on innovation. I'm putting these developers on notice and letting them know that we will not let them bully Pennsylvanians

his rival as data center Crowley, David, and hoping to build a wedge. In a Democratic primary, Crowley's foe, State Representative Francesca Hong, a Democratic socialist, was the only candidate who called for a moratorium on construction of new data centers in the Badger State. In response to Republican statewide moratoriums, but both say they want stricter regulations on such development. A cash cow for states that embrace them. All of this income and other benefits will be going to red states and some blue, where data centers are sought as cash cows with lower taxes and record-setting jobs, Trump wrote on Truth Social Post July 15th. Trump's sentiments echo about two-thirds cite the local economic benefits, according to Gallup's survey. But the president's support for data centers is at odds with the advice GOP candidates seeking election this year are being given. In a memo, August 18th, the National Republican Senatorial Committee, the campaign arm for GOP contenders, noted that the data center backlash is hurting incumbent Senator John Husted of Ohio in his closely watched bid against former Senator

0: His family's attorney, Ben Crump, told reporters on July 22nd, had the survivors been young black men, they were with a young white, let me start that again. Had the survivors been young black men and they were with a young white man and he ended up dead, what kind of investigation would that have been? He said answers were out there and vowed a ferocious quest to find them. Someone, he said, knows something. In the throes of her grief, Wells's mom has held tight to memories of her joyful, open-hearted son, one of six siblings who is about to turn 19 and start his sophomore year of college. I miss my baby, Christine, a nurse practitioner, said in a recent video statement. I miss him coming into our room and laying across the bed and just talking about his day. Reflecting on how her family has been thrust into the glare of the national spotlight, she added, I don't have the luxury of falling apart. When you are trying to find out what has happened to your child, to your loved one, you don't get that grace. Recollections of the July 4th party where Wells was last seen have come stubbornly and in pieces, some of which conflict with one another. Despite what should have been throngs of witnesses, his final hours are shrouded in mystery. If he's drowning, nobody sees him drown? Nobody offers assistance? Crump has said, and many of the people who saw him that day have not spoken publicly. The district attorney helping lead the official investigation, Angel Myers McIlrath, maintains that their work will be comprehensive but secret until after authorities present to a grand jury. Dozens of witnesses have already been interviewed, according to the sheriff, John Ledbetter. Our responsibility to Nolan and our community is to complete this investigation thoroughly, carefully, and without compromise, McIlrath said in a statement. Supported by the evidence and worthy of the confidence of the people we serve. But in the absence of answers, suspicion and skepticism are mounting, not least because of Mississippi's past. The same state medical examiner who performed Wells' official autopsy, which has not yet been released, also controversially said she could not determine a cause of death for Damian Cameron, a young black man who was in law enforcement custody in 2021, despite three independent forensic...
1: This is Anne reading from the Washington Post on Wednesday, August 26th. Two measles-related deaths reported in Pennsylvania, the state's first in 35 years, by Lena H. Sun and Rachel Rubin. Two Pennsylvania residents have died after contracting measles, the first such deaths in the state in 35 years and the first reported in the United States this year. The deaths prompted Governor Josh Shapiro, Democrat, to sharply confront the nation's health secretary over federal vaccine messaging that he said is confusing and harmful. But both the people who died were residents of Lancaster County. The Pennsylvania Health Department declined to release their ages or other information, citing the privacy of the people and their families. Pennsylvania has confirmed 393 measles cases in 28 counties this year, including 86 in the past week. Nearly half of the cases are in Lancaster County, authorities said. 70 people, nearly 20% of those infected, have been hospitalized, Shapiro said, and every confirmed case has occurred in someone who was not fully vaccinated. We hope and we pray that those deaths will be the last, Shapiro said at a news conference Tuesday. Shapiro, widely seen as a presidential contender, said he was late to the news conference because he had been speaking by phone with Health Secretary Robert F. Kennedy, Jr. I was very, very blunt with him, the governor said, made very clear that his actions and the rhetoric that's coming from this administration are having a negative impact on communities across America, particularly right here in Pennsylvania. Shapiro said Kennedy's statements

were confusing parents and making it harder for them to know whom to trust. There's real-life consequences to spreading this information. There's real-life consequences to scaring people and not relying on actual doctors, actual medical professionals, to provide unbiased information to parents so that we can make reasonable decisions for our kids, he said. The federal government's public health decisions are not driven by facts and science, Shapiro said. That makes it even more confusing for parents. All we want to do as parents is what is right for our kids, he said. A spokesperson for the Health and Human Services Department did not respond to a request for comment about Shapiro's criticisms, but Emily Hilliard, senior press secretary, said in a statement that HHS and the Centers for Disease Control and Prevention extend their condolences to the families and communities affected by the two measles-associated deaths in Lancaster County. CDC is working closely with state and local health departments to strengthen response efforts, support affected communities in the state, and communicate the steps people can take to slow the spread of measles, the statement said. The MMR vaccine provides the most effective protection against measles and helps prevent its spread, it said. Kennedy has acknowledged that the most effective way to prevent the spread of measles is the MMR vaccine and that parents should get their kids vaccinated for measles. But he had also falsely stated that vaccines were not safety tested. Pennsylvania Health Secretary Deborah Bogan said the deaths underscore how unfamiliar many people have become with the disease that had been largely eliminated from the state for more than three decades. People are not familiar with this disease and don't fully understand the potential severity of the illness, she said. People have forgotten how serious measles can be for the very young, pregnant women, the very old, and people with compromised immune systems, health officials have said. Bogan added, referring to the combined measles, mumps, and rubella vaccine, as a physician, I want to make sure that people understand that the MMR vaccine is safe and provides the best protection we have against measles. The U.S. has reported the most measles cases in any year since 1991, surpassing all of last year's total and reaching the highest level in 35 years with months of the year left to go. Measles is a contagious, vaccine-preventable disease. Most children recover after several days of fever, cough, congestion, and pink eye. But measles can also cause pneumonia, brain swelling, deafness, intellectual disability, and death. Since an unvaccinated child in West Texas developed measles early last year, successive outbreaks have sickened thousands of people with repeated new infections, igniting sustained outbreaks in multiple states, rather than staying concentrated in a few undervaccinated communities. Measles-associated deaths have become extraordinarily rare in the U.S. The first death in the 2025 outbreaks, that of an unvaccinated school-aged child in Texas, was the nation's first reported measles death since 2015. By the end of last year, three people had died, two unvaccinated school-aged children in Texas and an unvaccinated adult in New Mexico. The Pennsylvania deaths bring the number reported since the beginning of 2025 to five. Measles is one of the most contagious diseases on Earth, with the virus spreading through the air. About one in five unvaccinated people in the U.S. who get measles is hospitalized, according to the CDC. A measles infection can damage the immune cells that help the body protect against other viruses and bacteria it has encountered before, putting a person at higher risk of getting sick from other infections even after they have recovered. The American Academy of Pediatrics recommends routine immunization against measles starting at age 1 and early vaccination for children as young as 6 months old who are living in or traveling to a community where there is an outbreak. In 2026, decades after measles was eliminated in the United States, it is heartbreaking to witness deaths from a disease that is preventable with a vaccine that has been widely used since the 1970s, AAP President Andrew Racine said in a statement.
It's just extraordinarily sad to have a loved one die of essentially a preventable disease in the United States in 2026, Racine said in an interview. The U.S. eliminated measles in 2000, he said, and now we find ourselves back in a situation in which we're having not only thousands of cases throughout the United States, but inevitably we're having people die of it. Lancaster County is home to the largest population of Amish in the U.S., and the MMR vaccination rate among the county's Amish community was estimated to be around 25%, according to data from the State Health Department from the 2023-24 school year. Communities generally need vaccination rates of about 95% to prevent outbreaks and protect the vulnerable. Shapiro warned against treating the outbreak as a problem confined to Lancaster County's Amish or Mennonite communities, saying measles does not respect county lines or religious lines. Cases have been found in communities with different religious, political, and demographic makeups across the state, he said. Earlier this month, President Donald Trump issued a sweeping executive order that amounted to his most significant attempt to reshape how Americans vaccinate their children. It included directives for cutting the number of recommended childhood vaccines, spacing out those shots, and other major changes. Trump's asks are not in effect, but they have sparked swift and fierce pushback from major medical associations, which fear a resurgence of preventable diseases. The executive order keeps measles, mumps, and rubella among the diseases for which vaccination is universally recommended, but it calls for administering them as three separate shots currently unavailable in the U.S. The potential changes would diverge from long-standing federal guidance around immunizations, which medical experts credit with halting the spread of deadly preventable diseases in the country. In addition, state and local authorities, not the federal government, generally set vaccination requirements for school attendance. Medical experts say there is no evidence that children benefit from separating the MMR vaccine, which has been extensively studied and found to be safe and effective. Those pushing back against Trump's order say requiring three injections and potentially additional medical appointments could cause children to receive shots late or miss them entirely, leaving them vulnerable to measles and other diseases for longer. The proposal comes as children return to classrooms where measles can spread rapidly among those who are not protected. Two doses of the MMR vaccine are 97% effective against measles. That protection has continued to erode. During the 2025-26 school year, a record 4.2% of kindergartners, about 155,000 children, had an exemption from at least one required vaccine, up from 3.6% the year before, according to federal data. Exemptions increased in 41 states and the District of Columbia, and 24 states reported exemption rates above 5%. Nationwide, MMR coverage among kindergartners fell to 92.4%, with about 280,000 attending school without documentation that they had completed the vaccine series. In Pennsylvania, Shapiro said, the number of families seeking vaccine exemptions for philosophical and religious reasons has tripled in the past 10 years, leading to lower vaccination rates and dramatically reduced protection for others in the community. Trump was pressed in his claim earlier this month that the MMR vaccine, taken together, could be quite lethal. He did not cite scientific evidence, saying there are some people that say it is that way. On CBS News' Face the Nation on Sunday, Mehmet Oz, the Medicare and Medicaid chief, said in response to repeated questioning that the MMR vaccine is not a lethal vaccine. Trump has long questioned whether the number of childhood vaccines can cause autism, despite decades of research finding no link. But his musings have become more vocal during his second term amid the selection of Kennedy as the nation's top health official. Kennedy is the founder of a prominent anti-vaccine group and has a lengthy history of disparaging vaccines.
Kennedy Center finances deteriorated sharply after Trump name change. By Jonathan Edwards. Ticket sales and fundraising collapsed after President Donald Trump's name was added to the John F. Kennedy Center for the Performing Arts, even as the center's leaders publicly touted a financial turnaround, according to confidential documents obtained by the Washington Post. Ticket sales had already dropped in the 10 months following Trump's takeover, but both ticket sales and donations plunged after the Trump-led Board of Trustees voted in December to rename the center after him and put his name on the front of the building, according to the records. The documents show that leaders knew both were cratering, even as they publicly portrayed Trump's takeover as a financial rescue. In a failed June request to keep Trump's name on the building, for instance, a Justice Department lawyer wrote that renaming the center after Trump represented a saving of the Kennedy Center, which, if this doesn't happen, would go into financial and structural collapse, even suggesting in a new filing Monday that without Trump's name and renovation plan, the building will be required to be taken down. Just the week before the June filing, the center's own financial projections showed ticket revenue and fundraising had plummeted after the name change, putting it on track to fall nearly $100 million short of its revenue target. The records, internal budgets, management forecasts, board minutes, and financial presentations provide the first comprehensive accounting of the center's financial deterioration in the year and a half since Trump replaced dozens of board members with allies and installed himself as chairman. Even after slashing expenses, center officials projected earned revenue this fiscal year to miss its budget target by 70% and contributed revenue to fall 25% short. The revenue miss was projected to leave the center with a $23 million deficit. The center took a huge hit when the takeover happened and then appeared to stabilize, according to an official familiar with the center's financial situation. But after the name change, it was just an absolute fiscal cliff. Donors disappeared, ticket sales disappeared, artists disappeared, like it was doomsday. Andrew Taylor, director of American University's Arts Management Program, who reviewed the documents at the Post requests, described the decline as a nosedive. Trump's takeover had a consequence, Taylor said, and the consequence was a catastrophic drop in revenue. In response to detailed questions from the Post, a Kennedy Center spokesperson blamed the center's financial problems on its previous leadership, saying it inherited years of financial mismanagement. Putting Trump's name on the building attracted new donors and helped raise money for renovations, the spokesperson said, adding that a proposed fiscal 2027 budget is balanced. The center did not dispute the Post's account of its internal fiscal 2026 projections. The center is months late to releasing its independently audited financial statements for its first fiscal year under Trump's leadership, which should include definitive data about its financial condition through the first months of the takeover. Upon taking control of the Kennedy Center, Trump and his allies said they had inherited a troubled institution. They accused the previous leadership of spending too much on unpopular programming, running persistent deficits, and obscuring its financial condition, which past leaders denied. Trump promised to remake the institution, while Richard Grenell, the ally he installed to lead the center, repeatedly argued that the new administration was imposing fiscal discipline. Grenell defended deep staff cuts as prudent and said the center had raised $117 million from donors. He told the Washington Examiner in November that every department had been instructed that its shows needed to break even. If you can't sell enough seats, you find a donor. Corporations, he said, were writing checks because they trust us not to turn every show into a political statement. The White House on Monday defended Trump's stewardship of the center by citing his renovation plans, but did not directly address questions about this year's drop in revenue. President Trump did what Democrats wouldn't by finally committing the resources and the leadership needed to restore the Kennedy Center and make it the finest performing arts facility in the world, spokeswoman Liz Houston said in an email.
Leaders also credited Trump with securing $257 million from Congress for repairs last year, an enormous amount relative to the center's usual federal appropriation. The center's board has gone further. In a resolution this month supporting another effort to install Trump's name on the building, trustees argued that the Kennedy Center would be in financial ruin without the president's unique stature as both an unparalleled fundraiser and world-class developer. But the internal projections told a different story. The center had budgeted about $220 million in revenue for fiscal 2026, which began in October and ends September 30th. By late May, officials projected it would bring in only about $124 million. Officials cut projected expenses by roughly a third, but even that was not enough. The center still projected a $23 million deficit. The cuts involve slashing staff and programs, which the center has described in court filings as a logical part of the board's decision to close for repairs. Industry experts described a chicken-or-the-egg dynamic, saying cuts can be a reasonable response to falling revenues, but can also hollow out the staff and programming an organization depends on to generate future income. Karen Gall Mills, director of the Indiana University Arts Administration Program, who reviewed the financial records for the Post, said the documents show that some of the decline in spending simply reflected a smaller institution. They're smaller than they were, she said. Taylor said the financial problems were striking in light of what the center's board appeared to be focused on. During their March board meeting, Trump and the other trustees talked almost entirely about the building renovations and aesthetic details without addressing the artistic performances that happened inside before voting to close the center for 2 years, according to minutes of the meeting. The conversation is really about real estate development, Taylor said, adding, it's almost nothing about programming in that meeting except for how we're going to wind down programming when we shut down. The center defended the planned renovation as a way to improve its finances, saying it would produce a projected $3.4 million surplus, an alternative involving rolling closures throughout the building over 4 years, would produce a projected deficit of about $78 million, the spokesperson said. Representative Joyce Betty, Democrat Ohio, one of the few trustees not appointed by Trump, has challenged the board's actions in federal court, arguing that in voting to close for 2 years, its majority has put the president's interests ahead of its responsibility to the center's duty to bring performing arts programming to the public. Audiences began retreating soon after Trump took control of the center, but the confidential documents show revenue troubles became far more severe in fiscal 2026, which covers the bulk of the first programming season under new leadership, the name change, and the attempted closure. The Post previously reported the ticket sales dropped by half in the week after Trump announced his takeover in February 2025. But that fall, ticket buyers were spending less at the center than during any comparable period since 2018, except the pandemic, and subscriptions were down sharply. At the time, current and former employees attributed the decline to an audience boycott over the politicization of the center. By June, officials were reviewing an annotated line chart that showed quarterly ticket sales over several years, a recovery from the pandemic, a drop after the board overhaul, and a precipitous fall after the name change. At the same time, the center had downsized its fundraising operation as donations faltered. One integral report said fundraising at the beginning of this year contrasted sharply with the months before the name change. Pledges fell by more than 100% because of adjustments and write-offs, according to the report, an unusual figure that Taylor said may reflect older pledges that donors withdrew or that the center determined it was unlikely to collect. The simultaneous decline in audience and philanthropy can be particularly damaging for performing arts organizations because the two sources of revenue are closely connected. Many ticket buyers are also donors. Together, the losses in audience and donors helped leave the center projecting nearly $100 million less in total revenue than it had anticipated, a decline experts said
went far beyond the broader financial pressures facing cultural institutions. Preliminary fiscal 2025 data compiled by SMU Data Arts, an arts research center at Southern Methodist University, shows a far different picture across the cultural sector. Large cultural organizations generally remain financially stable, ending the year with modest surpluses, even at some experienced declines in ticket sales and philanthropy. Jennifer Benoit Bryan, executive director of SMU Data Arts, said the Kennedy Center's trajectory was remarkably different from the broader pattern, with severe reductions in both earned and contributed income and a sizable deficit. That's a huge hole for an organization to recover from, even one as significant and sizable as the Kennedy Center, Benoit Bryan said. The center has traditionally been unusual among cultural institutions because it makes more money selling tickets than collecting donations, Benoit Bryan said. Most arts nonprofits lean more heavily on philanthropy, which makes up about 60% of revenue on average. The reliance on ticket sales and other earned income makes the board's vote to close for 2 years of renovation particularly consequential, she said, calling it a questionable choice. Beattie argued in her lawsuit that the decision was worse than misguided. Her lawyers characterized the closure as a betrayal of the center's mission to bring the performing arts to the public and an attempt to hide the embarrassing fact that renaming the center after Trump had sparked a financial collapse. Such a self-interested gambit, sacrificing the Kennedy Center to save face, represents a quintessential breach of fiduciary duty, they wrote. As U.S.-Canada tensions escalate, Republicans could face political consequences. By Gregory S. Schneider and Pravina Somasundaram. The collapse of a trade deal between the United States and Canada over the weekend, followed by President Donald Trump's announcement Monday that he would impose even more tariffs on Canadian goods, added a new shock to midterm elections already dominated by price concerns. States that depend on international trade, including Maine, Michigan, and Iowa, are among those at the forefront of the midterm battleground map. Some Republicans in those states have urged Trump to pull back, including Senator Susan Collins, Maine, who is locked in a tight reelection battle. Imposing new tariffs on Canada is a mistake, Collins said on C-SPAN on Monday. I want us to go back to the very friendly, economically beneficial relationship that we have with our Canadian neighbors. The threat of higher prices on consumer goods, including gasoline, automobiles, and hockey sticks, gave fresh life to Democratic arguments that Trump is destabilizing the economy. It is a big, heavy gut punch, said Representative Marcy Kaptur, Democrat, Ohio, co-chair of a bipartisan Great Lakes Congressional Task Force, and one of the most endangered House Democrats running for re-election in a district that voted for Trump. For the Great Lakes economy, they best review what they just did because it's extremely damaging. With control of Congress at stake in this fall's elections, Vice President J.D. Vance defended the mounting Canadian trade war Monday during a visit to Maine, which shares a border with economic ties with the Northern Nation. They apply ridiculous tariffs and other non-tariff duties on Maine products coming into Canada, and they don't expect Maine or anybody else to fight back, Vance said in response to a reporter's question after speaking at a brewer manufacturing plant. We're sick of that. Some who watched Vance said they didn't realize that trade talks between the U.S. and Canada had collapsed Friday, which triggered a tit-for-tat of U.S. tariffs and retaliatory actions from Canada on Saturday. On Monday, Trump took it further and said he would impose stiff tariffs on Canadian goods such as cars and steel as of January 1st. Several attendees at the Vance event said they believe the president was looking out for broader U.S. interests. You can't just roll over, said Susan Potvin, a 68-year-old retiree from Newport and registered independent voter. Fighting for equity and fairness for people in Maine, as well as the rest of the border states, as he talked about, is important.
Trump campaigned heavily in 2024 on fighting rampant inflation and improving the economy, but since taking office last year, has taken a series of actions widely seen as making things worse. His cuts to federal spending and the federal workforce hurt states where government is a major part of the economy, such as Virginia, Maryland, and California. The war in Iran has driven up oil prices, while tariffs have been blamed for increased costs on a vast array of consumer goods and for hurting U.S. farmers. News of the escalating tiff with Canada hit especially hard in Michigan, where the auto industry has operated freely across the border for more than a century. John Selleck, who represents a coalition of 17 Michigan business groups in the automotive, tourism, and agriculture sectors that all opposed Trump's tariffs on Canada, predicted the trade war would affect elections. Most all of our members voted for President Trump. They're not opposed to President Trump, Selleck said, but Canada is their biggest trading partner, and the tariffs are hurting their businesses and increasing costs, he said. Sean Fain, president of the United Auto Workers Union, a key mobilizing force for the Democratic Party in Michigan, condemned any escalation on Canada, a country with strong unions and labor standards, in a statement on Monday. But Fain said levies can work to protect U.S. jobs in specific contexts. If we're going to increase tariffs anywhere, it should be on countries where automakers continue to offshore jobs because they can pay workers $3 an hour, force them to work in unsafe conditions, and crack down on independent unions, Fain said. Charles Wade, a United Auto Workers representative at a Ford factory in Wayne, Michigan, said the members he speaks to are split on auto industry tariffs, but he worries that any new trade levies on the sector will impact union jobs. Those Canadian auto workers are union members as well, Wade said. An attack on one is an attack on all. Asked via text whether she believes Trump's trade war is protecting jobs, Ford auto worker Misty Robinette wrote, 500% I do, she said. She is a Democrat turned MAGA Republican who believes Trump is the best president I think I will ever see in my lifetime. In Nevada, where Canadians are the top international tourists, Representative Dina Titus, Democrat, said visitation is already down 25%, and she's worried the escalating trade conflict will make it even worse. Titus said she hears concerns every day in her Las Vegas-based district about economic pressures on tourism, particularly tariff-driven cost increases on items including lobsters and fresh flowers. My constituents won't forget this, Titus said. Republicans dismissed warnings from Democrats that the GOP would pay a political cost for Trump's trade policies. House Democrats have nothing to offer voters but distractions from their failures and the radical socialists taking over their party. Mike Marinella, a spokesman for the campaign arm of House Republicans. Meanwhile, President Trump and the Republicans are delivering lower costs, putting Americans first, and making sure the rest of the world can no longer take advantage of our country. Trump recently tried to address prices recently in another way by allowing more foreign imports of beef without heavier tariffs. But that created a different kind of blowback from Republicans in cattle states who thought it would hurt their farmer constituents. I want to lower prices, but this is a bad idea, Representative Ashley Hinson, Republican, Iowa, who is running in one of the most competitive Senate races, said on X. Iowa cattle producers raise the highest quality beef in the world. They faced tough market conditions for years, and increasing beef imports would lead to more uncertainty and instability for our farmers. The issue of affordability helped Democrats run up wins in off-year elections in 2025, and this year they are campaigning heavily on the theme in congressional midterms. Polling hints at the potential political consequences. In May, a Marquette Law School national poll found 67% disapproved of Trump's handling of tariffs, with a similar share who disapproved of his handling of the economy overall. An April poll by the University of Calgary and Ipsos found more than twice as many Americans opposed tariffs on Canadian goods as supported them.
A Washington Post Ipsos poll in July found 43% of voters saying they were not as well off as when Trump returned to office last year, which is among the highest saying this about any recent president and similar to the share who said this about President Joe Biden in 2023-2024. China pushes back on Trump's economic D-Day, Iran sanctions. By Kate Cadell. China sharply condemned the sweeping new sanctions campaign against Iran and its trading partners announced by the United States, vowing retaliation against measures that would target countries doing business with Tehran. Treasury Secretary Scott Bessent said Monday that the President Donald Trump is contacting unspecified world leaders as part of an effort to economically asphyxiate Iran's economy and forced an endgame to the drawn-out conflict in the Middle East. China is Iran's top trading partner, and the newly announced U.S. economic pressure campaign risks a flare-up in relations just as Trump has sought to ease tensions and secure a broader economic deal with Beijing. A Treasury list released Monday includes more than a dozen small Chinese and Hong Kong firms, most linked to shipping and supply chains, suggesting Washington's opening salvo includes targeting illicit shipments to Iran without directly hitting major Chinese refineries or banks. Still, the move rankled Beijing, which in recent months has sent envoys to Washington to lay the groundwork for a meeting between Trump and Chinese leader Xi Jinping at the White House in late September. China will do everything necessary to firmly safeguard its rights and interests, Chinese Foreign Ministry spokesman Lin Jian said Tuesday, criticizing what he described as illicit unilateral sanctions that have no basis in international law. Analysts say the rebuke is a warning sign that further actions could derail the fragile truce built between Washington and Beijing. Washington has a difficult needle to thread, isolating Iran economically while trying to keep U.S.-China relations stable, said Wendy Cutler, a former U.S. trade negotiator and now senior vice president at the Asia Society Policy Institute. Depending on how far the U.S. goes, it's not out of the question that Beijing would threaten to cancel or postpone Xi's planned U.S. visit next month, she said. China is the primary buyer of Iran's oil, importing an estimated 1.4 million barrels a day before the war, largely through an unreported shadow network of hundreds of tankers operating outside normal legal channels. Economically isolating Iran from that support would be difficult, requiring far-reaching sanctions on Chinese banks and refineries, and perhaps including military and investigative resources to disrupt an ever-shifting network of hundreds of Chinese-linked shipping firms and shell companies spread across Asia and the Middle East. Bessent on Monday said the economic D-Day sanctions will be the single greatest financial offensive ever against Iran and will target countries that support Iran's economy to sever the economic lifeline that sustains Tehran. He suggested that China would not be exempt from the penalties. If they facilitate transactions and are part of the ecosystem that turns Iranian oil into money, into repression, they will be targeted. We want to make it clear today that no one is above the reach of U.S. sanctions. Without naming Beijing, Bessent said the U.S. Treasury is prepared to engage in frank discussions with relevant countries to shut down Iran's oil sector. Lin, the foreign ministry spokesman, defended China's cooperation with Tehran on Tuesday, saying it is conducted within the framework of international law and should not be disrupted. Chinese banks play a key role in the Iranian oil trade, including financing smaller refineries that purchase and process Iranian oil. Asked directly on Monday whether the U.S. would target Chinese banks, Bessent warned that no group was out of reach, but offered that the best way to engage with countries is through quiet diplomacy. In an earlier action in April, Bessent said he had sent letters to two unnamed larger Chinese banks warning they could face secondary sanctions if Iranian money was found flowing through their accounts. Days later, the Treasury Department placed sanctions on Hengli Petrochemical, one of China's largest independent
refineries for buying Iranian oil. Beijing's Commerce Ministry responded aggressively, taking the unprecedented step in May of ordering Chinese banks and companies not to comply with U.S. sanctions on five refiners, calling them unjustified extraterritorial laws that shall not be recognized, implemented, or complied with. Beijing has long sought to build a parallel financial system that reduces its exposure to the dollar and U.S. sanctions. But its arsenal of countermeasures, including the blocking measures from May, has limits. China's government can shield companies from penalties at home, but cannot insulate them from losing access to the dollar, global insurance, or U.S. markets. China's appetite for risk-opposing American sanctions will depend on how confident they are that collateral damage to the Chinese economy can be contained and U.S.-China relations kept from dangerous escalatory spirals, said Isaac Cardin, adjunct professor at the Johns Hopkins School of Advanced International Studies. Beyond banks and refineries, Washington has already attempted this year to crack down on the shadow maritime network trading in oil and chemicals between China and Iran, imposing sanctions on dozens of vessels and shipping entities, and seizing sanctioned ships carrying Iranian oil. But analysts say those efforts represent a game of maritime whack-a-mole as targeted networks adapt quickly. In one such raid in April, when U.S. forces commandeered the Tehran-bound ship Tuska, which had docked at a Chinese port known as a loading point for chemicals used as rocket fuel precursors, Trump said U.S. authorities found a gift from China on the ship, which wasn't very nice. That seizure temporarily spiked oil prices, but did little to upset relations between Beijing and Washington as the two leaders met with friendly fanfare the following month. But Bessent's new maximum pressure sanctions campaign could have deeper impacts, analysts say, beyond just a canceled summit. In light of the retaliatory toolbox Beijing has been building in recent years, it has many levers to pull to harm U.S. interests, including export restrictions, sanctions on U.S. companies, and slowing down or even halting U.S. agricultural purchases, said Cutler, the former U.S. trade negotiator. State Department to revoke tourist business visas for those who claimed asylum, by Victoria Craw. The State Department plans to revoke the business and tourism visas of those who have claimed asylum after arriving in the country, the agency said in a statement Tuesday, marking the latest effort by the Trump administration to curb migration to the United States. The move is expected to apply to those granted B-1 and B-2 visas, typically issued for tourism and business travel between 2016 and 2026, who have sought asylum or are now seeking asylum. State Department spokesman Tommy Pigott said the agency is coordinating with the Department of Homeland Security to identify and revoke the non-immigrant visas of foreigners who have come to the United States claiming to be short-term visitors but then file for asylum to stay here permanently. The department did not confirm the number of visas that could be revoked, saying it would be done on a rolling basis. It did not say whether those who have visas revoked will be deported or what will happen to any pending asylum claims. The plan marks the latest tactic by President Donald Trump's administration to curb immigration. The controversial efforts have included attempts to limit birthright citizenship, impose higher fees for skilled visas, and refuse visas to applicants who say they fear returning home to their countries. Many of the moves have been struck down by courts or face legal challenges. Some of the immigration enforcement efforts have been linked to violence. There have been at least 17 shootings of motorists by federal immigration officers recorded since the beginning of Trump's second term, a Washington Post analysis shows. Six people, including two U.S. citizens, have died in the shootings. B-1 and B-2 visas are issued for short stays for reasons including business ventures and travel. Nearly 6.5 million B-1 and B-2 visas were issued in fiscal 2024, according to State Department figures. A B-1 temporary business visa allows the holder to stay up to 6 months in the country for commercial activities, while B-2 tourism visas can be used for holidays or medical treatment.
More than 230,000 people in the U.S. filed affirmative asylum cases, applications from those not facing removal proceedings in 2022, according to a Department of Homeland Security report. A little more than a third of those who claimed affirmative asylum in the last decade had entered on B-1 or B-2 visa, the 2022 report added, out of the applicants who had disclosed how they arrived in the United States. Deputy Secretary of State Christopher Landau said in a post on X on Monday that people in the U.S. and all over the world are fed up with bogus asylum claims. Asylum isn't supposed to be a loophole to circumvent immigration laws. Rather, it's supposed to provide a narrow, safe harbor for persons persecuted because of their race, religion, nationality, membership in a particular social group, or political opinion, Landau said. Under federal law, foreign nationals can seek asylum once in the U.S. if they face persecution or a well-founded fear of persecution back home. They can do so regardless of their immigration status as long as they apply within 1 year of their arrival, according to U.S. Citizenship and Immigration Services. The State Department said this month that it had revoked more than 175,000 visas since Trump took office, including stripping travel documents from foreigners charged with crimes. Human rights groups have described some of the revocations as politically motivated, such as the case of a Tufts University student who was detained and had her visa revoked in 2025 after the administration accused her of supporting the Palestinian military group Hamas. Trump says U.S. could rename Lake Ontario as Lake America amid Canadian trade war. By Sammy Westfall. President Donald Trump said he is considering changing the name of Lake Ontario, the easternmost of the Great Lakes spanning the U.S.-Canada border, to Lake America as the U.S.-Canada trade fight escalates. The threat adds to a long list of things: bodies of water, mountains, cultural centers, battleships, transit hubs, federal agencies the Trump administration has renamed or proposed to rebrand. The United States is giving serious consideration to changing the name of Lake Ontario to Lake America, in that we don't expect to be doing much business with Ontario any longer, he wrote on Truth Social on Tuesday morning. Over the weekend, Canada and the United States were thrown into a heated trade war after Canadian Prime Minister Mark Carney walked away from negotiations over tariffs, a rare example of a foreign leader telling Trump enough after the U.S. demanded what Carney said was a mounting list of concessions. The Trump administration announced 50% tariffs on $20 billion worth of Canadian goods. Canada on Tuesday issued retaliatory tariffs of up to 50% on U.S. imports. An attitude at the negotiation table that Canada is a subsidiary of the United States, that's not something we're going to accept, Carney said in a statement posted Tuesday. In his proposal on Lake Ontario, which borders Toronto on its northern shore, Trump continues a pattern of using his power to remain major geographical features. In a January 2025 executive order restoring names that honor American greatness, he said he would rename the Gulf of Mexico as the Gulf of America, and North America's tallest peak, Denali in Alaska, as Mount McKinley. The month after Trump's executive order, Google Maps announced that U.S. users would see the body of water named the Gulf of America, and Mexican users would see Gulf of Mexico. In the rest of the world, people see both Gulf of Mexico, Gulf of America. In speeches, Trump tied the renaming of the Gulf to long-held grievances over Mexico's handling of immigration and drug trafficking. In renaming the Alaska and Peak, Trump said he intended to honor the former president, whom he admired as a natural businessman and who made the country rich through tariffs and through talent. The peak had gone by McKinley in the past, but the Obama administration formally changed it to Denali in 2015 to reflect local and Native American usage. The surrounding national park retains the Denali name.
Trump has pushed for his names to stick, declaring February 9, 2025, Gulf of America Day. His executive order carries authority within the United States, and federal agencies have used the Trump-assigned names in official statements and websites. Interior advances American energy dominance with the third Gulf of America lease sale, a Department of Interior press release this month states. The Department of War, also a rebrand under the Trump administration, wrote in the 2026 National Defense Strategy, "We have seen adversaries' influence grow from Greenland in the Arctic to the Gulf of America." But the over 400-year-old name Gulf of Mexico has stuck for many, even as some state officials, including in Texas and Florida, took action to try to formalize the move, despite concerns over costs associated with making the official change. The Associated Press, which is widely cited for style guidance among newsrooms and corporations, continues to use the name Gulf of Mexico while acknowledging the new name chosen by Trump. The AP regularly reviews its style guidance regarding name changes, in part to ensure its guidance reflects common usage. We'll continue to apply that approach to this guidance and make updates as needed, it said. Dolly Parton, country music singer and cultural icon, dies at 80, by Emily Langer. In a life described as taking her from rags to rhinestones, Dolly Parton and her blonde bouffant, that mountain of hair even taller, it sometimes seemed, than the Tennessee foothills where she first strummed a guitar, carved out a singular place in American life. Like almost everything about Dolly, as she was universally known, that place was big, big enough to contain her devotees in the country music world, the Appalachian poor who saw their lives reflected in the lyrics of her thousands of original songs, the working women she cheered on in the 1980 Hollywood comedy 9 to 5, and the children she reached through her Imagination Library Literacy Program. A centerpiece of her wide-ranging philanthropy, the initiative has provided more than 300 million free books to young readers around the world. Ms. Parton, 80, died peacefully Tuesday in Nashville, a statement from Parton's team said. She faced a brief battle with cancer and died at the Vanderbilt Ingram Cancer Center, surrounded by loved ones, her publicist, Marcel Parisseau, said in a statement to the Associated Press. When she died, Miss Parton was an international superstar and an unlikely feminist heroine, instantly recognizable for her profusion of sequins and the dramatic proportions of her bust, often accentuated by her skin-tight clothes. She took no offense, she said, when people made note of her figure. Dolly, the cloned sheep, who made global headlines in the 1990s, was so named because her DNA came from a mammary cell. "I don't look real," Miss Parton conceded, "but her taste for glitter and gilt came from a very serious place," she told the Washington Post. "Just a poor country girl's idea of glamour." One of 12 children whose father supported them in part by selling moonshine, Miss Parton was 5 or 6 years old when she wrote her first song. By the end of her career, she had written more than 3,000, sometimes scribbling lyrics on dry cleaning receipts and other scraps of paper in her incessant creative drive, and sold more than 100 million records with hits such as Jolene, My Tennessee Mountain Home, Coat of Many Colors, and I Will Always Love You. She won 11 Grammy Awards, as well as one for Lifetime Achievement in 2011, was inducted into the Country Music Hall of Fame in 1999, received a Living Legend Medal from the Library of Congress in 2004, and was awarded the Kennedy Center Honors in 2006. In 2022, she was inducted into the Rock and Roll Hall of Fame. Ms. Parton parlayed her musical success into a movie career, starring with Jane Fonda and Lily Tomlin in 9 to 5 and overworked office employees who seek vengeance and fair pay from their sexist boss. Ms. Parton later played a brothel owner in the musical comedy The Best Little Whorehouse in Texas, 1982, and a Southern beautician, a.k.a. glamour technician, in the three hanky films Steel Magnolias, 1989.
In a manner that evoked the entrepreneurial spirit of Walt Disney, Ms. Parton conjured a place where fans could escape into her world, opening the Dollywood theme park in 1986. Located in Pigeon Forge, Tennessee, it became one of the most popular tourist destinations in the state and a boon to the beleaguered local economy. Dollywood drew millions of visitors with rides and attractions, including a replica of the two-room cabin where Miss Parton grew up in a holler of the Great Smoky Mountains. Along with her music royalties, proceeds from the theme park helped make Miss Parton one of the richest self-made women in the United States, with a fortune estimated by Forbes magazine last year at $450 million. Described at times as a secular saint, Ms. Parton engendered admiration verging on veneration with philanthropic efforts, including the Imagination Library, a program launched in her native Sevier County, Tennessee, in 1995. She undertook the project, she said, to spare others the struggles that illiteracy visited upon her father. In 2016, when wildfires ravaged her region of Tennessee, Ms. Parton announced that she would provide monthly stipends of $1,000 to families left homeless by the disaster. The initiative grew to support 900 families for 6 months, according to Blue Ridge Public Radio, and delivered a total of $12.5 million to the people of Sevier County. Amid the coronavirus pandemic, Ms. Parton donated $1 million to Vanderbilt University Medical Center in Nashville, which helped develop the Moderna vaccine. When she received the Moderna jab in March 2021, she did so on camera, telling viewers that at 75, she was old enough and smart enough to get it. For the occasion, she penned and sang new lyrics to the tune of Jolene, "Vaccine, vaccine, vaccine, vaccine. I'm begging of you, please don't hesitate." In 2022, the parent company of Dollywood announced that it would pay for the tuition, fees, and books for any employee who sought higher education. The same year, Ms. Parton received the Courage and Civility Award from Amazon founder Jeff Bezos and his then-partner and now-wife, Lauren Sanchez, a recognition that included $100 million for Ms. Parton to distribute to charity in whatever manner she chose. Bezos is the owner of the Washington Post. Ms. Parton's phenomenal popularity extended across the political spectrum and grew over the years to include feminists who once would have disdained Ms. Parton for her distinctly not women's liberationist outward appearance. She was the rare celebrity treated as royalty both at the Grand Old Opry and among drag queens, some of whom look more like me than I do, she joked. Ms. Parton insisted that she didn't do politics, telling Jed Abumrad, host of the 2019 podcast series Dolly Parton's America, that I have too many fans on both sides of the fence. It sometimes seemed, Abumrad said in the podcast, that Ms. Parton offered Americans a rare point of consensus. Who doesn't love Dolly? The recognition journalist Sarah Smarsh argued in her 2020 book, She Come By It Natural, Dolly Parton and the Woman Who Lived Her Songs, was in many ways long overdue. Many of her 21st century fans are discovering what was there all along in plain sight, but for the blinders of patriarchy, Parton's artistry, intellectual depth, and self-fashioned paradoxes that slyly comment on our country's long-denied caste system, looking cheap, say, while by all accounts acting with pure class. Parton projected a sweetly defiant self-possession throughout her career in a man's world, Smarsh continued. One doesn't get the impression that she expected or cared whether such validation would come. But it's a significant, magnificent thing to witness, an atonement countless women have deserved but never received, flowering while the woman is alive to see it. Dolly Rebecca Barton was born near Sevierville, Tennessee, on January 19, 1946. Her father, Robert Lee Parton, was a sharecropper who later owned a parcel of land. Her mother, Avi Lee Owens, was the daughter of a Pentecostal preacher and married at 15. The Parton family's
cabin had no indoor plumbing or electricity. The children had no toys, but they did have fiddle and guitars. They also had love, Miss Parton often recounted. On stage decades later, she would enter into reveries recalling her parents and the contentment they provided amid deprivation and tragedy, including the death of her baby brother. Miss Parton grew up wearing dresses fashioned from feed sacks, and in the colder months, a garment that inspired her hit 1971 song, Coat of Many Colors, about a child who proudly wears to school a coat her mother had sewn from rags. The song went, "Although we had no money, I was rich as I could be, in my coat of many colors my mama made for me." In ridiculing her for her attire, Miss Parton's classmates locked her in a coat closet, an experience that she said scarred her, but later fed her compassion as a songwriter. She traced her appearance as a performer, the peroxide blonde hair, the heavy makeup and body-hugging wardrobe that she said invited whippings from her father, to a woman from her childhood she described as the town tramp. The woman had yellow hair piled on top of her head, red lipstick, her eyes all painted up, and her clothes all tight and flashy, Miss Parton told the magazine Southern Living. That's all the time we have for today. This is Anne saying goodbye, and I'll talk with you again soon.

Hello, my name is Elizabeth Engber with the Talking Information Center. This is the Wednesday, August 26th, 2026 edition of the New York Times. U.S. Tariffs and Trade. Canada retaliates with up to 50% tariffs on hundreds of U.S. products. Canada said the higher levies on items from aluminum foil to dishwashers to fish would help protect workers, producers, and manufacturers harmed by new Trump tariffs, by Ian Austin. Canada announced retaliatory tariffs as high as 50% on hundreds of American products on Tuesday, just days after the collapse of trade talks triggered punishing tariffs from the Trump administration. As a trade war between the countries intensified, Canada planned to start collecting tariffs of 50%, 25%, and 15% on about 700 products. The most significant measure was a doubling of tariffs on American steel and aluminum to 50%. The list of products affected ranged from household rolls of aluminum foil to railway locomotives and steel bridges. Many of the American products Canada will tax mirrored the Canadian exports hit by the U.S. tariffs, particularly in clothing, forestry products, and tools. Canada was also targeting consumer products like dishwashers and washing machines and stoves. A wide array of fish, frozen and fresh, also dominated the list. The new Canadian list covered about $20 billion of imports from the United States, the same value as the Canadian exports affected by the tariffs. After the collapse of the negotiations in Washington, Prime Minister Mark Carney of Canada, an economist and former central banker, said that Canada would match the American tariffs dollar for dollar. He also acknowledged that the move would raise costs and reduce choice for Canadians. Mr. Carney left the announcement of the tariffs to several of his cabinet ministers and had no public events on his schedule for Tuesday. One of the major sources

of tension in the trade negotiations was the United States' 25% tariff on automobiles, a major export for Canada, introduced about 18 months ago. On Tuesday, Canada said it would keep its retaliatory tariff on American-made cars at 25% and maintain a system that allowed companies that build cars in Canada to continue to import from the U.S. tariff-free, within limits. On Monday, President Trump threatened to double the auto tariff to 50%, a rate that would likely doom Canadian car plants, which export upward of 90% of what is built. He also threatened to apply that rate to Canadian auto parts, which were sold free of tariffs when qualified as North American-made under the shattered free trade agreement among the United States, Canada, and Mexico. Canada had imported about $272 billion in U.S. goods per year. Canadian officials said that the government anticipated that it would spend far more on keeping Canadian exporters in business than it would collect from the tariffs. The officials, in a briefing for journalists ahead of the announcement, noted that the intention was to protect Canadian manufacturers, not raise money. Many economists said that because Canada's economy was about 1/12 the size of the U.S. economy, the retaliatory tariffs will have the effect of a pea shooter in a gun battle. At the same time, most economists said price increases caused by tariff retaliation will actually harm Canadian companies. Opinion polls taken before Mr. Trump's 50% tariffs came into effect on Saturday showed widespread support among Canadians for economic retaliation. Enthusiasm for the idea had been more mixed among provincial leaders. Doug Ford, the Premier of Ontario, the most populous province and the home to much of Canada's manufacturing, was a vigorous promoter of retaliation. Danielle Smith, the Premier of Alberta, where oil was Canada's largest export, urged restraint. Mr. Trump's tariffs had always excluded oil, natural gas, the fertilizer, potash, and many minerals. U.S. politics. GOP lawmakers rebuked Trump on plan to increase beef imports. The Republicans, who had mostly refrained from criticizing the president's actions, had been vocal in opposition to the move, which they said will harm their constituents. By Katie Edmondson. Congressional Republicans were leveling some rare and uncharacteristically harsh criticism of President Trump for his decision to increase imports of ground beef at a lower tariff rate, warning that the move will hurt American ranchers. The decision announced late last week appeared to be a bid to lower costs across the country before the midterm elections, in which Republicans had been fighting to preserve the narrow majorities. It had drawn dissent from even reliable allies of Mr. Trump, many of them from states and districts with large cattle-raising areas, who fear that the move could harm another important constituency, the producers they represent. Americans want U.S. beef on the table, not foreign imports. Senator John Barrasso of Wyoming, the number two Republican, said in a statement on Monday, "Wyoming ranchers produce the highest quality beef in the world. Our ranchers do not ask for special treatment. They simply want a fair marketplace." Senator Tim Sheehy, Republican of Montana, said in a lengthy statement that he had advised President Trump against this course of action for a year because American ranchers had been struggling against the packer monopoly for decades, and this would further harm them. He added, "Most of them are MAGA Republicans." The cascade of statements, including from Senators Pete Ricketts of Nebraska, Steve Daines of Montana, and Cindy Hyde-Smith of Mississippi, amounted to an unusual chorus of protest from Republicans who had otherwise routinely deferred to Mr. Trump on nearly every major issue, from the war with Iran to his trade wars. Most Republicans had repeatedly voted against efforts to cancel Mr. Trump's tariffs or to rein in his power to continue the conflict with Iran,
even as both drove up prices ahead of the November elections. The public expressions of unhappiness were all the more notable, given that they came during a summer recess, when lawmakers were away from Washington and the Capitol Press Corps. Members of both parties typically took advantage of such absences to avoid commenting on politically tricky developments. In this case, several Republicans said that they had contacted senior Trump administration officials in an attempt to persuade Mr. Trump to reverse course. I reached out to the one person I'm convinced that the president listens to and respects the most on this subject to highlight concerns and suggest a focus on that which could serve both consumers and cattle producers jointly, Representative Josh Brisheen of Oklahoma said, without elaborating. The issue had been a long simmering one among Western Republicans. Last fall, after the White House announced it would quadruple the amount of Argentine beef it allowed into the country annually at a lower tariff rate, Republican senators pressed Vice President J.D. Vance to abandon the plan at an unexpectedly heated private luncheon. At the time, Republican lawmakers said they had received hundreds of calls from upset ranchers in the states, and many of them had privately registered the unhappiness with the White House. "Let's just say message received," Mr. Daines said after the luncheon. Over the weekend, Republicans heard another earful from upset ranchers. The National Cattlemen's Beef Association said the administration's repeated whiplash on trade policy and beef imports had real impacts. The White House announcement, the group said in a statement, was not about putting the finger on the scale for one cattle industry group or another. It was 100% about the days between now and the midterm elections. NY Region. Lawmakers pushed Hochul to block ICE from taking over upstate warehouse. With a state law preventing the police from working with federal immigration officials going into effect, a potential plan to use a warehouse as a detention center drew outrage, by Grace Ashford. The warehouse at 800 Corporate Boulevard in Newburgh, New York, sat empty, its 42,377 square feet quiet. Residents feared it could soon become a bustling operation where immigrants are held, processed, and transported before deportation. The Federal Immigration and Customs Enforcement Agency had not confirmed that it intended to repurpose the warehouse. The address appeared on a list of federally owned or leased properties. The specter of a detention center inflamed the community, leading to protests, legislative resolutions, and an effort to force Governor Kathy Hochul, a Democrat, to intervene. The outcry came as friction intensified between states and the federal government and within states themselves over President Trump's immigration crackdown. A New York state law barring local law enforcement agencies from sharing jails and other resources with ICE went into effect on Tuesday, forcing ICE to find new spaces to hold people and setting up a political showdown. Two counties had not confirmed ending the agreements with ICE, Rensselaer County and Nassau County, where Ms. Hochul's Republican challenger, Bruce Blakeman, was the county executive. On Tuesday, a spokeswoman for New York's Attorney General, Letitia James, said that subpoenas had been issued to those counties, the first step before a lawsuit. Appearing with Mr. Trump on Long Island this month, Mr. Blakeman vigorously defended ICE and his county's partnership with it, which he said had helped deport more than 2,000 people safely. Representatives for Mr. Blakeman did not respond to questions about complying with the state law. At a news conference on Tuesday, Ms. Hochul reiterated her commitment to enforcement. "No county executives should think that they are above the law in the state of New York," she said. It remained unclear how far Ms. Hochul, a moderate, was willing to go to block ICE operations in New York. In a statement, Jen Goodman, a spokeswoman for the governor, declined to address the possibility of executive action to block the warehouse conversion.
She said the administration would continue to work with localities to ensure that such facilities would not be built without community input, as was required by the state law. The plan for Newburgh came to light when documents, first publicized by Project Saltbox, an independent investigative news site, revealed that ICE was seeking a facility of at least 35,000 feet, or about 13 tennis courts. It needed emergency power and 24/7 access, as well as a secure entrance for buses and vans. The warehouse on Corporate Boulevard seemed to fit the bill, particularly given the easy access to Stewart Airport across the road. The federal government had not reached out to the state or local governments about the project, officials said. Last month, Ms. Hochul sent a letter to Mr. Trump's Secretary of Homeland Security, Mark Wayne Mullen, requesting information about the Newburgh site as well as other detention projects in Rochester and Batavia. Is your department building or expanding immigration detention facilities in New York? If so, where, to what capacity, and under what authority? Ms. Hochul wrote. A representative for Ms. Hochul said the letter had not received a response. ICE did not respond to a request for comment. In another letter last month, a coalition of more than 60 New York congressional representatives and state lawmakers urged the governor to issue an executive order to proactively block the project and others like it. Allowing warehouses to be converted to detention centers in New York invites further expansion of a system that separates families, destabilizes communities, and causes lasting harm, the letter read, adding, New York has both the authority and the responsibility to refuse participation in that system. Lawmakers outlined a so far untested strategy to stop the conversion, blocking ICE from connecting to local water and sewer services. The group included Pat Ryan, a moderate Democratic congressman, and State Senator Julia Salazar, and Assemblywoman Sarahana Shrestha, both Democratic Socialists. Gil Piacquadio, Newburgh's Republican town supervisor, said last month that the town would pursue all available legal options to prevent this facility from being established in the community. The uproar highlighted one of the central tensions of President Trump's deportation agenda. While voters by and large did not approve of illegal immigration, they also opposed ICE and its expanding tactics. The opposition to the Newburgh facility had two components, said Ms. Shrestha, whose district was just north of the Newburgh site. One is somebody exercising outside power in the locality in a way that feels like the localities don't have a say. The other, she said, was this expectation that all these local state resources that are already tight and scarce will be used to implement this crazy plan. Last month, the Newburgh Town Council voted unanimously to oppose the use of the property as an ICE processing or detention facility. This month, the Orange County Legislature passed its own unanimous resolution calling on ICE to abandon the plans. While both measures were largely symbolic, local officials said it was important to send a message. What I can say is nobody wants it, said Genesis Ramos, a Democratic County legislator. Supreme Court. As Supreme Court's Trump emergencies return, debate simmers over how much to say. The justices had still been struggling with whether and when to explain themselves to the public when the court issued temporary but consequential orders by Anne E. Maramel. When the Supreme Court cleared a path on Monday for President Trump to continue pursuing proposed restrictions on voting by mail, the justices laid out the reasoning in a 10-page opinion. That explanation, characterizing lower court rulings against the administration as premature, marked a departure from how the court had routinely handled emergency requests during the early months of Mr. Trump's second term. It also illustrated how the justices' rushed orders, in the middle of unfolding cases, could create more confusion. During Mr. Trump's first year in office, the court was inundated with such fast-track filings, fielding 30 emergency requests related to his policies.
Even as the court overwhelmingly sided with Mr. Trump, it ruled with little or no explanation of the reasoning in at least a dozen orders. Those brief orders, while technically temporary, had immediate and sometimes consequential impacts. Those trends had changed for reasons that appeared both structural and strategic. Monday's mail-in ballot order and a separate request to permit the President's White House ballroom construction were applications filed by the administration in Mr. Trump's second year in office. The dramatically reduced number of applications made evaluating the action of the justices difficult. The fact that they were more routinely explaining themselves in response to administration emergency requests showed how the court was adapting to the pace of the Trump era. It also suggested that the justices, who pride themselves in operating above the political fray, appeared to have taken notice of complaints from the public, members of Congress, and the judicial colleagues about unexplained, consequential orders. With a little more than 2 months until the midterm elections, the pace of voting-related requests will almost certainly pick up. Monday's opinion siding with the Trump administration was narrow and did not resolve the legality of the president's proposed restrictions on mail-in voting. Although the court's conservative majority was more expansive in its reasoning than the court had typically been in Mr. Trump's first year, the opinion coincided with fast-moving related litigation about the status of the president's executive order. Mr. Trump had instructed the Postal Service not to mail ballots on behalf of anyone whose name was not on U.S. citizenship lists his administration was creating. As a result, the justices did not deal with key issues that arose only after the emergency application was filed. For instance, the justices did not address new Postal Service regulations issued late Friday night. The court's silence about the rules puzzled election law experts and all but ensured the issue would quickly return to the High Court, a reminder of the temporary nature of the emergency docket. The justices themselves seemed to acknowledge they would revisit the issue. Monday's opinion, the majority wrote, does not mean that any measure taken by the government to implement the president's order will necessarily be lawful. The majority opinion continued, on that score, time will tell. In contrast to the court's traditional merits cases, which arrived at the court after months or years, emergency requests were fast-tracked. The justices typically ruled in a matter of days or weeks based on written filings, holding no oral arguments. They didn't usually sign or provide a vote count with the orders, designed to determine whether a policy could take effect, while lower courts continued to consider whether it was legal. The use of the fast track had risen dramatically in recent years before exploding as Mr. Trump returned to office. In months, the president already asked the justices to intervene far more times than George W. Bush and Barack Obama did during the 16 years in office combined. Some of the court's temporary orders meant the administration could strip deportation protections for hundreds of thousands of Venezuelans, discharge transgender troops from the military, and fire tens of thousands of federal workers. In two public appearances this summer, Justice Elena Kagan, one of the court's three liberal justices, credited her colleagues on the conservative-dominated bench for mostly having cleaned up the act when it came to providing reasons for the emergency rulings. That was a change from last summer when Justice Kagan publicly criticized the court for not explaining itself. She had also previously described emergency orders as the court's shadow docket, the preferred term of its critics. Her colleagues on the bench had made clear that they disliked the term, preferring emergency or interim docket. In late July, she said that at least for now, she no longer thought the shadow docket description was appropriate. "We are more cognizant of the fact that it creates problems on the ground when you issue these rulings without any reasons," Justice Kagan said during a judicial conference in Washington State, echoing similar testimony last month on Capitol Hill. She added, "More often we should give reasons, and more often we are giving reasons."
The Supreme Court's evolving approach to the fast-track docket came as public opinion of the court remained close to a three-decade low, according to a Pew Research Center survey conducted in early July. The court's favorable rating was 20 percentage points lower than in April 2021, the survey showed. Experts who followed the court said the justices appeared to remain split about whether and to what extent they ought to explain themselves to the public and to lower court judges who must follow the temporary orders. The court is still struggling to establish an even-handed and broadly respected approach to these applications. William Bodd, a law professor at the University of Chicago, wrote in an article called The Interim Docket. When asked at a public appearance this spring whether the rise in emergency requests was harming the court's reputation, Justice Amy Coney Barrett said bluntly, "I hate that docket." In writing, she explained in March that there were drawbacks to including detailed reasoning in the technically interim orders. Such language could tie the court's hands when it must later give an issue deeper consideration. Interim applications routinely require the court to balance the lock-in risk of saying too much against the transparency cost of saying too little, she wrote in a ruling related to parental rights in California. Chief Justice John G. Roberts also suggested the need for a balancing act in a June opinion blocking the president from immediately firing Lisa Cook, a member of the powerful Federal Reserve Board of Governors. How much to say on our interim docket, and how much to say in response to a dissent, is not reducible to any mechanical formula. It is ultimately a matter of prudence, upon which reasonable minds can, and often do, disagree, he wrote. The court had been writing more, at least when it came to Trump administration cases. The justices had also been more often availing themselves of another procedural mechanism to ensure some emergency requests received more comprehensive review. They had declined to immediately resolve some emergency petitions. Instead, they essentially converted them into routine cases, scheduling oral arguments, then deliberating privately before issuing lengthy written opinions, as they did in the case of the Federal Reserve. David Cole, the former National Legal Director of the American Civil Liberties Union, said that the legitimacy of the court turns in significant part on the ability of both sides to present the arguments in a full-throated way and to have them considered carefully. When it came to emergency requests from parties other than the Trump administration, the court had mostly continued the practice of providing little or no reasoning, according to the Georgetown law professor Steve Vladek, who had tracked such developments through his newsletter One First. In March, the court intervened in a voting rights dispute, issuing an unsigned order that protected the congressional district of a New York Republican without reasoning. 2 months later, there was again no reasoning when the justices ruled that a widely used abortion medication could continue to be prescribed by telehealth and sent to patients by mail. That time it was conservative Justice Samuel A. Alito Jr. who, in dissent, called out the majority for the remarkable and unreasoned order. There had also been fewer opportunities for the court to write about Trump policies. Until filing the mail-in ballot request in July, Solicitor General D. John Sauer, the president's top lawyer at the Supreme Court, had not made a single emergency ask since March. The number of cases had been so small that drawing broad conclusions was difficult. Professor Vladek said, "What does seem clear is that it is just not true that the court is writing meaningfully more in these cases, at least on average." Mr. Sauer did not respond to a request for comment on the significant decline in emergency filings from his office. The change appeared to be partly because of a slowing pace of executive orders from the president during his second year that had drawn legal challenges. Analysts said another reason appeared to be that the administration had strategically been declining to appeal all of the losses in the lower courts. The administration's emergency requests were pre-filtered by the Solicitor General
for an assessment of success. Jack Goldsmith, a Harvard professor, wrote in the Harvard Law Review, "The Justice Department did not ask the Supreme Court to intervene when a lower court ordered the removal of the president's name from the Kennedy Center. It likewise had not asked the justices to review lower court actions blocking the administration's efforts to punish major law firms." Critics said no matter how the court handled emergency applications, it cut short the ordinary, time-consuming development of the facts in a case and legal arguments that percolate for months or years in the lower courts. Kate Shaw, a University of Pennsylvania law professor, said she worried that Justice Kagan's recent qualified defense of the court might give the impression that the court was basically functioning appropriately, whatever one makes of particular decisions. The court, she added, was badly in need of reform. She said, "I don't think modest changes to its practices on the shadow docket or the occasional vote against Trump change that fundamental fact." Trump administration. Hegseth's purge of top generals leaves the Army rudderless. The leadership vacuum came as the Army was trying to adapt to a new kind of war dominated by deadly drones. By Greg Jaffe, Eric Schmidt, Helene Cooper, and Adam Entos. A series of firings and feuds initiated by Defense Secretary Pete Hegseth had left the Army essentially rudderless as it struggled to deal with the threat posed by cheap, deadly drones and missiles that had pounded U.S. bases in the Middle East. The Army had not had a chief of staff, the service's top officer, since Mr. Hegseth fired General Randy George without explanation in April, and there were no signs that he was close to filling the position, said current and former officials speaking on the condition of anonymity to discuss sensitive personnel matters. Mr. Hegseth had forced out at least three senior officers who had been viewed as potential successors to General George. Army Secretary Daniel P. Driscoll, the service's top civilian leader, was also expected to leave the administration in the next few months and had already moved out of the large family house that he was renting in Fort Myer outside Washington, officials said. The turmoil came as the Army, the military's largest service, faced its busiest period since the Iraq and Afghanistan wars. Army Air Defense soldiers were playing the leading role in defending U.S. troops in the Middle East from increasingly sophisticated Iranian missile attacks. The Army's command in Europe was providing critical intelligence and other support to Ukraine as it fought to hold off a larger Russian force. Until recently, Mr. Driscoll was widely seen as a potential candidate to replace Mr. Hegseth if he decided to step down or fell out of favor with President Trump. Mr. Driscoll and General George had worked together to prepare the Army for a battlefield teeming with drones. Late last year, the White House asked Mr. Driscoll to play a lead role in the push to secure a peace deal that would end the war in Ukraine. Those peace efforts had largely stalled. The rapid modernization push was being scaled back, and Mr. Driscoll was barely on speaking terms with Mr. Hegseth, officials said. His impending departure was reported earlier by the Wall Street Journal. Beyond General George, Mr. Hegseth had fired or forced out a half-dozen senior officers, a generation of the Army's most combat-hardened leaders, thinning the service's top ranks for the next several years, officials said. Hollowing out the most battle-tested and most lethal, proven leaders in a time of war means troops are less safe and we are less likely to win, said Representative Pat Ryan, Democrat of New York and a former Army intelligence officer. A long-term worry was that the firing sent a message that officers who provided frank military advice or failed ideological litmus tests had no place in a force that was supposed to be nonpartisan, military and congressional, officials said. We are doing generational damage to the sense that the military is an apolitical, trusted organization that swears an oath to the Constitution, not to a president, Mr. Ryan added. Mr. Hegseth's office referred questions about the firings
and lack of senior leadership to the Army. The Army declined to comment on Mr. Driscoll's status, saying it did not speculate on leadership changes. In a statement, the service downplayed the impact of the firings. Army leaders exemplify the highest standards of duty, selflessness, and professional excellence, said Cynthia O. Smith, an Army spokeswoman. They are actively driving the Army's mission forward, ensuring that our strategic objectives are met, our modernization efforts remain on track, and our global readiness is never compromised. One measure of the vacuum at the top of the Army was the number of 4-star generals serving in the ranks. As recently as January 2025, when Mr. Hegseth took office, there were 10 4-star generals on active duty. The service currently had 5, the fewest in decades. Some of those positions were commands focused on regions of the world like the Middle East or Asia, and were being filled by senior officers from other services. Some had been eliminated. Others, like the job overseeing the Army's transformation and training command, had been empty for months. Last summer, Mr. Hegseth selected General David M. Hodden to lead the command, and then fired him 8 months later without explanation. The command was responsible for training and equipping the Army's ground units, including the Patriot anti-missile crews. The Patriots had been the main defense against Iranian ballistic missiles fired at U.S. bases in the Middle East. As the war progressed, Iran became a more skilled adversary, learning to evade U.S. systems with advanced missiles that could suddenly change course. One Iranian missile struck prefabricated housing units at one of the American bases in Jordan, killing and wounding U.S. soldiers. The Army responded by burning through the scarce supplies of Patriot interceptors, defense officials said. Another critical vacancy came in July when Mr. Hegseth reduced General Christopher T. Donahue's command, overseeing U.S. ground troops in Europe, to a 3-star position, forcing the senior Army officer, if he did not get another 4-star position, to retire. On the opening day of the war, Iran launched volleys of Shahed drones, similar to those used by the Russians. One attack struck a U.S. Army base in Kuwait, killing soldiers. General Donahue's command, building off the lessons of the war in Ukraine, had trained and equipped teams of drone defenders that were quickly dispatched to the Middle East. The most glaring Army vacancy, though, had been the absence at the very top following General George's dismissal 4 months ago. As Army Chief, General George was responsible for training and equipping Army units around the world. His responsibilities included accelerating the purchase of critical munitions, such as Patriot intercepts, ATACMS artillery systems, and other ground-based weaponry in short supply. General George struggled to forge a relationship with Mr. Hegseth, who arrived at the Pentagon with deep suspicions of the Army's senior leadership rooted in his own experience, Army officials said. After deploying to Iraq and Afghanistan, Mr. Hegseth was forced to leave the National Guard for tattoos that were deemed extremist. "The military I loved, I fought for, I revered," he wrote in a 2024 book, Spit Me Out. Mr. Hegseth's mistrust of General George and other senior Army leaders seemed to grow with each passing month in the Pentagon. Last October, Mr. Hegseth pushed out General James Mingus, the Army's Vice Chief of Staff, a year before he was scheduled to leave the post. In his place, Mr. Hegseth and the White House nominated General Christopher LaNeve, Mr. Hegseth's senior military aide, to fill the job as the Army's second-in-command, overseeing the service's daily operations. His decision to sideline General Mingus without offering a clear reason caused some in the Senate to balk and contributed to a further erosion in Mr. Hegseth's strained relationship with the Army and Congress. Several lawmakers, frustrated by Mr. Hegseth's lack of transparency regarding the personnel moves and the military's munitions stockpiles, put a hold on General LaNeve that effectively blocked him from taking the job.
Initially, Mr. Hegseth accused General George of being in cahoots with the lawmakers that had initiated the hold, congressional and defense officials said. Mr. Hegseth's accusation was false, according to congressional officials. General George pressed the lawmakers to allow the nomination to move forward for the good of the Army and the relationship with Mr. Hegseth. General LaNeve was sworn in as vice chief in February. Less than 2 months later, Mr. Hegseth fired General George in a 15-second phone call, defense officials said. General LaNeve, Mr. Hegseth's choice to lead the Army, did not have enough Republican support in the Senate to have been confirmed. Generals and admirals nominated to lead the military services typically received unanimous or near-unanimous support in the Senate. Among those blocking General LaNeve's rise was Senator Joni Ernst, a Republican from Iowa who served 22 years in the Iowa National Guard. In exchange for supporting General LaNeve as the Army's Vice Chief of Staff last fall, she believed that Mr. Hegseth had assured her that he would let General George, a fellow Iowan, finish his term as chief, which was slated to end in mid-2027. Ms. Ernst's objections to General LaNeve were reported earlier by the Wall Street Journal. After General George was fired, she called Mr. Trump to complain, telling him that General George was one of the Army's best officers, according to a congressional official familiar with the call. The general's parents, she told Mr. Trump, had voted for him. Mr. Trump explained that the firing was Mr. Hegseth's decision. "Tell the general I am sorry," Mr. Trump said. General LaNeve had been serving as both the vice chief of staff and the acting chief, both of which were demanding four-star positions. Without strong leadership, critics said that the Army risked falling behind adversaries like Russia and China, who were making rapid advances in incorporating artificial intelligence and drones into the formations. In his first major message to the force posted online last week, General LaNeve wrote about those challenges, warning that the Army must be prepared to master an operational environment that looked fundamentally different from the battlefields of yesterday. In conversations with senior Army leaders, he worried that his predecessor's push to modernize did not focus enough on essential combat skills, officials said. To that end, he had spoken of the need to return to the basics. He warned, "Every shortcut in training and lapse in discipline will be paid for in blood." Dolly Parton, 1946 to 2026. Dolly Parton, superstar whose songs spoke to millions, died at 80. Known for her outsized persona, appearance, and talent, she rose from rural poverty to become a top-selling singer, songwriter, and entrepreneur by Bill Frisket's Warren. Dolly Parton, a rhinestone-studded rags-to-riches daughter of Appalachia who for six decades ruled country music and much of pop culture, with an outsized personality and down-home wit that enshrined her as one of America's most cherished originals, died on Tuesday in Nashville. She was 80. Her death was announced in a video posted on social media by her nephew, Brian Seaver. No cause was provided. Concerns about Ms. Parton's health, which began last year as she postponed and later canceled a Las Vegas residency, grew to the point that she took to social media last fall to announce, "I ain't dead yet." In May, she said she had responded well to treatment after, as she put it, her immune and digestive systems got all out of whack in recent years. From her hardscrabble beginnings to glittering stardom, Ms. Parton's life was the stuff of make-believe. With her voluptuous figure, sparkly stage costumes, and blonde bouffant wigs, she was likened by the writer Chet Flippo to the Big Rock Candy Mountain, the Depression-era symbol of abundance. Her songs spoke to millions, confronting privation and loss, even as possibility and hope radiated. She was quintessentially a uniter of people. In 2019, the New York Times ran a story with the headline, "Is There Anything We Can All Agree On? Yes, Dolly Parton." Ms. Parton cannily exploited and transcended
rural stereotypes and kitsch to fashion a down-home chic entirely her own. A country girl's idea of glam, she called it, in the song Backwoods Barbie. In the process, she became an international celebrity who headlined stadium tours, starred in Hollywood movies, built a business empire, and appeared on the cover of Rolling Stone. Her at times girlish soprano notwithstanding, she was anything but the dumb blonde invoked in the title of her 1966 single. "I have created this and played it up, the makeup, the whole persona," Ms. Parton said, alluding to her plastic surgeries as well as her colloquial dollyisms, in a 2002 interview with The Times. "This is not all I am," she added. "It is not even most of what I am. Hopefully people can see beneath the hair to know there is a brain, beneath the chest to know there is a heart, and behind all the other stuff to know there is some talent." Inducted into both the Country Music and Rock and Roll Halls of Fame, Ms. Parton was the top-ranking female singer on country radio from 1967 to 1993, and had a total of 25 number one country singles. Her early breakthrough came in 1967 when she was hired as the girl singer on the Porter Wagoner Show, a syndicated country music television variety program. Several years later, she had number one country hits with records like Jolene and I Will Always Love You. Both songs were among about 3,000 titles she published in her lifetime, hundreds of which had been recorded by other artists, including Tina Turner, Nora Jones, The White Stripes, Merle Haggard, RuPaul, and Whitney Houston. Featured in the 1992 movie The Bodyguard, Ms. Houston's version of I Will Always Love You spent 14 weeks at the top of the pop chart. The song had previously been a number one country single twice, in versions released by Ms. Parton in 1974 and 1982. With Loretta Lynn and Tammy Wynette, Ms. Parton blazed a trail for women in country music, inspiring contemporaries like Linda Ronstadt and Emmylou Harris, as well as latter-day hitmakers like Carrie Underwood, Kacey Musgraves, and Taylor Swift. She recorded a pair of albums with Ms. Ronstadt and Ms. Harris. "I can't imagine anybody, especially in country, who does not try to emulate Dolly in some way," Ms. Harris said on the occasion of Ms. Parton's Kennedy Center Honors Award in 2006. Ms. Parton was one of country music's greatest ambassadors, but she also collaborated widely with artists outside traditional Nashville circles, including Mavis Staples, Queen Latifah, Julio Iglesias, and Ladysmith Black Mambazo. "Islands in the Stream," a triple platinum-selling duet Ms. Parton recorded with Kenny Rogers, topped both the country and pop charts in 1983. The song was written by Barry Maurice and Robin Gibb of the Bee Gees. Stylistically, Ms. Parton's music ran the gamut: mountain bluegrass and soul-inflected countrypolitan, disco-era pop, and covers of classic rock touchstones written by Neil Young and Led Zeppelin, all of it rendered indelible by her irrepressible spirit and alternately keening and gossamer soprano drawl. She wrote unabashedly, in simple Southern vernacular, about growing up as the daughter of an illiterate sharecropper. "I've seen Daddy's hands break open and bleed, and I've seen him work till he's stiff as a board," she sang over wistful harmonica and acoustic guitar from In the Good Old Days When Times Were Bad. "I've seen Mama laying in suffering and sickness, in need of a doctor we could not afford. Anything at all was more than we had in the good old days when times were bad." In Coat of Many Colors, maybe her most beloved original, Ms. Parton plumbed childhood feelings of pride and humiliation. In this case, the coat in question, quilted from rags and originally a source of delight and the expression of a mother's love, becomes an object of ridicule when Dolly's classmates poked fun at her for wearing it to school. "So with patches on my breeches and holes in both my shoes, in my coat of many colors, I hurried off to school.
just to find the others laughing and making fun of me, in my coat of many colors my mama made for me. That little song is like a world of things, Miss Parton said, of Coat of Many Colors in Dolly Parton Songteller, My Life in Lyrics, 2020, written with Robert K. Orman. It teaches about bullying, about love, about acceptance, about good parents. That little story had even been written into a school book to teach children about being different. Empathy was a hallmark of Miss Parton's songwriting, perhaps nowhere so much as in Down from Dover and Daddy Come Get Me, harrowing Southern Gothic ballads about teen pregnancy and how patriarchy blamed and victimized young women. Assertive women populated Miss Parton's songs, whether through her proto-feminist rewrite of Jimmy Rogers' Mule Skinner Blues, or by advocating parity in the bedroom with Touch Your Woman and in the workplace with 9 to 5. It's a rich man's game, no matter what they call it, and you spend your life putting money in his wallet, Ms. Parton sang, with a mixture of fury and resolve, in the 1980 pink-collar comedy 9 to 5. Besides writing and performing the movie's theme song, a number one pop and country hit, she also starred in the film as a beleaguered secretary drudging for a sexist boss alongside Jane Fonda and Lily Tomlin. Ms. Parton would go on to star in other films, among them The Best Little Whorehouse in Texas, 1982, with Burt Reynolds, Steel Magnolias, 1989, with Julia Roberts and Shirley MacLaine, and Straight Talk, 1992, with James Woods. In 1976, she became the first woman in country music to host her own syndicated TV series. A decade later, she had an hour-long variety show on ABC. However, for all her reach and command as an entertainer, including her ubiquitous appearances on TV talk shows and specials, Ms. Parton viewed herself first and foremost as a songwriter. "Writing is just as natural to me as getting up and cooking breakfast," she told The Times in 2002. "I ain't never far away from a pencil and paper or a tape recorder. I write every day, even when I'm on a plane, in the tub, or on the bus. It burns in me." She continued, "Songwriting is my way of channeling my feelings and my thoughts. Not just mine, but the things I see, the people I care about. My head would explode if I did not get some of that stuff out. Not everything I write is good, but it's all good for me, like therapy." Dolly Rebecca Parton was born on January 19, 1946, the fourth of 12 children of Robert Lee and Avi Lee Owens Parton, in a one-bedroom cabin on the banks of the Little Pigeon River in Sevier County, Tennessee. Her father was a tenant farmer and her mother was a homemaker who sang old Anglo-Celtic ballads and hymns while doing housework. The Partons were so poor that Dolly's father had to pay the doctor who attended her birth with a sack of cornmeal. Ms. Parton may have grown up without plumbing, heat, electricity, and other modern conveniences, but she always insisted that she also grew up happy and that music offered her a refuge from want. "Most of us in the household learned to play early on," she said in Dolly Parton Songteller. "Every time anybody showed up, any uncle or aunt, who knew how to play an instrument, I would have them show me how to play a little bit on the banjo, the guitar, the auto harp, or whatever instrument was around." When she was 5 or so, she wrote her first song, a ditty about a corncob doll with corn silk hair called Little Tiny Tassel Top. She started singing on radio and on TV at 10, on the Cass Walker Farm and Home Hour in Knoxville, securing bookings with the help of her uncle Bill Owens, who also bought Dolly Parton her first guitar. The two would go on to write many songs together. Ms. Parton made her recording debut in 1959, the same year she made her first appearance at the Grand Ole Opry. In 1962, she signed a songwriting deal with Tree International Publishing, now part of Sony Music Publishing. 2 years later, she became the first person in her family to graduate from high school. In 1966, Ms. Parton married Carl Dean,
an asphalt contractor who shunned the limelight. The couple had met 2 years earlier at a laundromat in Nashville when Ms. Parton was 18. Mr. Dean died in 2025. Ms. Parton is survived by 6 of her siblings, Willa Dean Parton, Robert Lee Parton, Jr., Stella Parton, Cassie Parton, Frieda Parton, and Rachel Ann Parton, George. In 1965, Ms. Parton signed a recording contract with Monument Records, not long before she and her uncle wrote 2 top 10 country songs for the singer Bill Phillips. She released the first of her roughly 90 top 40 country hits, Dumb Blonde, A Plucky Denunciation of Female Stereotypes, in 1966. In 1967, she began her 7-year tenure with the Porter Wagner Show. She and Mr. Wagner would go on to release 21 hit duets together, including Holding On to Nothing, 1968, and Just Someone I Used to Know, 1969. With the arrival of the 1970s, and in no small part because of the national exposure she received on Mr. Wagner's show, Ms. Parton started to eclipse her employer in popularity. The tension that resulted was further aggravated when she began steadily producing number one country singles like Joshua and Jolene. Ms. Parton parted ways with Mr. Wagner in 1974 to concentrate on her solo career, but not before writing I Will Always Love You as an expression of gratitude and farewell. The separation initially proved difficult for Ms. Parton, both emotionally and financially, but it also opened doors to new opportunities like the chance to host her own TV show. She was named Female Artist of the Year by the Country Music Association in each of the first 2 years, 1975 and 1976, after her break with Mr. Wagner. Embracing a more pop approach than she had earlier in her career, Ms. Parton continued her ascendance on the charts in the late 1970s, with blockbuster hits like Here You Come Again and Heartbreaker. Both were number one country singles that crossed over to the pop top 40. The Country Music Association awarded her the top honor, Entertainer of the Year, in 1978. After her 1980 recording of 925 earned her 2 Grammy Awards and an Oscar nomination, Ms. Parton turned her attention to movies, TV appearances, and the development in the mid-1980s of Dollywood, her Smoky Mountains theme park, among other business ventures. In 1987, she released the first of her 2 albums with Ms. Ronstadt and Ms. Harris, the platinum-selling trio. She hosted Saturday Night Live in 1989 and teamed up with Ms. Lynn and Ms. Winnette to record the album Honky Tonk Angels in 1993. She published her memoir, Dolly, My Life and Other Unfinished Business, a New York Times bestseller, in 1994. The next year, she established the Imagination Library, a philanthropic endeavor through which more than 200 million books had been distributed to babies and young children. Ms. Parton was inducted into the Country Music Hall of Fame in 1999, and the Songwriters Hall of Fame in 2001, and she was awarded the National Medal of Arts in 2005. In 2022, she was inducted into the Rock and Roll Hall of Fame. Perhaps even more remarkable than the profusion of accolades and awards was Ms. Parton's unstinting generosity of spirit, her commitment born of deep religious convictions and an immense heart to seeing the humanity in all people. Time and again in her career, Ms. Parton reflected on her impoverished upbringing and how she followed her dreams to escape. "I wanted to be free," she told Rolling Stone in 1977. "I had my songs to sing. I had an ambition, and it burned inside me." She added, "It was something I knew would take me out of the mountains. I knew I could see worlds beyond the Smoky Mountains." This concludes the presentation of the New York Times for Wednesday, August 26th, 2026. My name is Elizabeth Ingber with the Talking Information Center. As always, thank you.

0: And good morning to you. This is Mary and Bob. This reading of the obituaries and news of neighbors from today's Quad City Times and Dispatch is being read live at 10 a.m. It is being recorded and will be rebroadcast this evening at 6 p.m. I would like to remind APRIS listeners out there, if you're interested in serving on a board to help advise the WVIK APRIS service, call Pete Peterson at APRIS by calling 309-794-7560. Let's take a look at the weather. Today it's going to be sunny, gradually becoming even sunnier and high near 84. Winds could gust as high as 20 miles per hour this afternoon. It's going to be clear tonight with a low around 64. Thursday's going to continue sunny with a high near 83. The winds will be calmer on Thursday. They'll be around 5 miles per hour. Thursday night, clear with a low around 60 degrees, north winds 5 miles per hour. And Friday, sunny, high near 83, and Friday night, cloudy. Saturday, sunny, high near 83, and low around 69. And sunny is what you have for the rest of the week, pretty much. You do have a 30% chance of showers.
1: If she would run, ever run, for office. Dolly demurred. With her characteristic laser-sharp wit, quote, "I think of myself more as a diplomat." That's the kind of people who tell you to go to hell in such a way that you look forward to the trip, end quote. It's something she had to do many times over a career that spanned decades and genres. With a fan base that included grandmas and Gen Zers, Republicans and Democrats, drag queens and evangelicals, Pardon was a kind of unicorn in American polarized society. Quote, "She was one person who straddled political divides, the so-called culture wars," said Sarah Phillips, who teaches an anthropology of Dolly Parton,

0: When it comes to making plans, you are the best. What about those round trips that you plan in advance, which are perfect on your way there and perfect on your way back? Or those meetings with friends for which you make a group chat 3 months before so that nobody or anything is missing? Or your daughter's first birthday party. You planned it with such dedication that instead of the first, it felt like our quinces. The same way you plan each detail for those moments. Start planning to protect you and your loved ones from a natural disaster. 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
3: 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APRIS and WVIK are currently seeking a regular APRIS listener to serve as a member of the WVIK Community Advisory Board. There are only 4 one-hour meetings held each year, and the meetings can be attended either in person or remotely, whichever is more convenient. If you or someone you know would be interested in fulfilling this role, please reach out to Pete Peterson, Director of APRIS, by calling 309-794-7560 or email apris@wvik.org. Thank you.
4: The weather today, partly sunny, then gradually becoming sunny with a high near 84. Southwest wind 5 to 10 miles per hour, becoming northwest in the afternoon. Winds could gust as high as 20 miles per hour. Tonight, clear with a low around 64. Northwest wind around 5 miles per hour. Thursday, sunny with a high near 83. Calm wind becoming north around 5 miles per hour in the afternoon. Thursday night, clear with a low around 60. North wind around 5 miles per hour becoming calm in the evening. Friday, sunny with a high near 83. Friday night, partly cloudy with a low around 64. And Saturday, partly sunny with a high near 83.
3: Citizens of the Year. Rock Island honors 9 recipients. Rock Island honored 9 people who were selected as Rock Island Citizen of the Year in their respective fields during Monday's council meeting. Gary Rowe was named individual Rock Island Citizen of the Year. Rowe is the executive director of the Rock Island Community Foundation, executive director of the Rausch Family Foundation, and a longtime community advocate and volunteer. Kyla Nefu, 18, homeschooled high school senior and published writer, poet, model, and activist, received Citizen of the Year Award for Youth. She is active in her voice media and uses her writing and poetry to address racial justice, equality, and self-worth. She received a Youth Expression Award from Martin Luther King Center for a poem on King's Dream and modern racial inequality. Icon Martini Bar and iconic event venue owner Dave Phillips received the Citizen of the Year Award for business. Icon has been in downtown Rock Island for more than 2 decades. Phillips is known for his generosity, community service, offering his event space for nonprofits for fundraisers or meetings. He donates gift baskets for every event and also holds fundraisers of his own. Jadeem Wilson, principal, Ridgewood Elementary School, received Citizen of the Year Award for Education. Wilson is in his 16th year with the Rock Island Milan.

0: School District. He began in 2009 as a science teacher at Washington Junior High School, then taught science and technology at Edison Junior High. In 2013, he was promoted to Dean of Students at Rock Island High School, and then served as assistant principal at Rock Island Community. He has been principal of Ridgewood since 2023. After the ceremony, when asked, the aim is for children in education, Wilson said, we're going towards instilling good habits, we're going towards being able to critically think, and we're moving toward independence, but with inclusiveness. DeAndre Robinson, Operation Manager for Rock Island Downtown Alliance, received the Citizen of the Year Award for Professional. Since the launch of Downtown Alliance in 2023, Robinson has been a boots-on-the-ground presence in downtown Rock Island, supporting business owners in downtown revitalization while promoting street outreach to the unhoused population. Robinson manages the Downtown Alliance Cleaning Ambassadors and on-street operations. Dennis Hitchcock, owner and president of Circuit 21 Dinner Playhouse, received the Citizens Award for Artist or Creator. Circuit 21 begins its 50th anniversary year in November. Through his creative vision and talent, Hitchcock has worked hard in bringing award-winning shows to Rock Island. Circuit 21 is recognized nationally as the gold standard in dinner theater industry and holds the distinction of being the longest operating dinner theater in the country with its original owner still at the helm. Joe Layden received Citizen of the Award for Veterans. He is a Air Force veteran and outreach specialist for the Quad City Veterans Outreach Center, covers a 16-county area. As an outreach specialist, he provides services for military installations and transitional assistance program briefings to service members transitioning from active duty to citizen life. Layden was dedicated his life to helping veterans and uniformed personnel access care and benefits. Christia LaShore received the Citizen of the Year Award for City Employee. As a facilities and events supervisor of Martin Luther King Jr. Community Center, LaShore has been with MLK Center for 25 years, successfully managing workforce development and youth programs before stepping away in the role of the facility and events supervisor. She has been instrumental in the success of Martin Luther King Center signature events, including the annual Thanksgiving dinner, the Soul of the City, and the Dr. Martin Luther King Memorial Service. Pamela Seals, founder of Pam's Place, received the Citizen of the Year Award for organization, church, or nonprofit. When founding Pam's Place, Seals has created a welcoming environment where people can access resources, mentorship, educational opportunities, and community support. She's built a meaningful partnership and brings people together through programs and events that strengthen families and neighborhoods. Her dedication to uplifting children, families, and underserved residents has made a lasting impact throughout the city. Gary Rowe was named Grand Marshal of the Rock Island Labor Day Parade that will be held September 7th. I believe very strongly that we are the kind of community we deserve, Rowe said in the awards ceremony. Tonight, we've had a whole lot of people that have done a whole lot for the community, and I'm humbled and proud to be part of that. Of Rock Island, Rowe added, I think Rock Island is a great place to live, to nurture families, to educate your children, and to give everybody a chance. Our diversity is our strength, and we learn from it, and we grow from it.
1: Sudlow's Cafeteria named for Potts. Devonport School Board member Bruce Potts was dumbfounded Monday night when his family and his fellow board members surprised him with the announcement that Sudlow Middle School's new cafeteria would be named after him. This is part of Sudlow Middle School's $51 million expansion project set to be finished in summer 2027. It started with a prank from Superintendent T.J. Schneckloth, saying that Sudlow's cafeteria had some construction issues and needed to be addressed. But Potts' family and community members instead surprised him with the announcement. I had no idea. My family is the sneakiest bunch of people. I asked my grandson, and they had planned this like a month ago, Potts said. Schneckloth jokingly apologized to Potts for pranking him, but remarked on how important Potts was to Sudlow. Potts was a teacher at Sudlow for 11 years and served as principal for 16 years before retiring and joining the board. This was really easy to get moved through Sudlow and this entire community because of the leader that you are, Schneckloth said. Potts was especially honored knowing his great-grandchildren will one day be attending the school, and they can say, "That's my great-grandfather." You don't go into education because you're going to get recognized. You don't go into education because you're going to make a lot of money. You go into education because you want to make a difference. And in junior high school, in particular, it takes a long time to see the difference, Potts said. He said he was likely chosen because he left good impressions as a principal. I always felt my philosophy is, we always leave fingerprints on people. And they can be fingerprints, or they can be not so good fingerprints. And apparently I must have left a lot of good fingerprints, Potts said. Potts said monitoring the cafeteria was one of his favorite parts of the day because he got to see students socialize and be themselves. I liked being in the lunchroom because you had to interact with the whole student body, Potts said. And if you didn't go to lunchroom, you were in the office, and you were only interacting with kids that didn't want to be in class that they were in, so that they were now in the office. And you do that day in and day out, you can wear on. So you want to get down there and see everybody.
0: In the economy, Canada levies new tariffs. Negotiation between trade partners crashed over the weekend. Canada hit back Tuesday with retaliatory tariffs on about $20 billion worth of U.S. annual imports and rolled out aid for businesses and workers matching Washington's latest duties dollar for dollar. The counter tariffs on U.S. goods take effect September 8th and impose duties of 15%, 25%, and 50% across 700 imported from the south of the border, the government statement said. U.S. President Donald Trump's new 50% tariffs on $20 billion of Canadian imports took effect on Saturday after talks between the two countries collapsed. Our dollar-for-dollar, rate-for-rate counter-tariffs, as well as a multi-billion-dollar support package, will protect workers, farmers, families, and businesses, Canadian Finance Minister François-Philippe Champagne said. The White House and U.S. Trade Representative did not immediately respond to a request for comment. Canada levied a 50% tariff on steel, aluminum, furniture, and clothing, set 25% tariffs on cheese, appliances, and some seafood, and placed 15% tariffs on electronics and tools, a Canadian official told reporters. Trump's new tariffs are relatively narrow, affecting about 5% of the Canadian exports to the United States. But trade analysts say they could have severe, concentrated effects on some sectors that are already struggling, like wood products, particularly kitchen cabinet makers. Canada's retaliatory tariffs, calculated using 2024 trade figures, could cover goods accounting for almost 4.5% of Canada's imports from the United States. Industry Minister Melanie Joly said the counter tariffs were primarily aimed at protecting Canadian businesses, but were also aimed at applying political pressure before Americans vote on the November 3rd midterm. Meanwhile, Trump floated the idea of changing the name of Lake Ontario to Lake America in a social media post on Tuesday. Last year, Trump issued an order to rename the Gulf of Mexico the Gulf of America. The United States is giving serious consideration to changing the name of Lake Ontario to Lake America in that we don't expect to do much business with Ontario any longer, Trump wrote. After trade talks failed, Doug Ford, Premier of Ontario, criticized Trump on Monday, calling him a bully and a dictator. I'm not going to take any advice off of a guy that's king of bankruptcies, Ford said. He's actually tariffing his own people. Taxing his own people.
1: Man sentenced in death of daughter. A Davenport man was sentenced Monday to 18 years in Illinois prison for the 2022 death of two-month-old daughter. Bryson Hall, now 23, is set to serve at least 85% over 15 years of the 18-year sentence in the Illinois Department of Corrections before becoming eligible for release. He pleaded guilty to one count of a Class X felony charge of aggravated battery of a child. Hall was initially charged with one count each of a Class M felony charge of first-degree murder, a Class X felony charge of aggravated battery of a child, and a Class 2 felony charge of aggravated domestic battery, according to Rock Island County Court records. He pleaded guilty to felony aggravated battery of a child on June 1st, and the other charges were dismissed at sentencing. Underlying the charges are allegations that he injured the baby on May 24th, 2022. Moline Police investigators initially handled the case against Hall as an aggravated battery, but the baby died of her injuries on June 14, 2022. According to previous reporting, Moline Police were called on May 24, 2022 after Hall and the baby's mother took the unresponsive child to Genesis Medical Center, Silvis. The girl was later sent to University of Iowa hospitals and clinics in Iowa City. Court records state that Hall knowingly caused severe head trauma to the baby, identified in the record as J.A.H., by battering the child. Hall is also accused of shaking her, causing bleeding and brain swelling. Authorities issued a warrant for Hall's arrest on June 23, 2022, and he turned himself in June 30, 2022, the police department said. Hall was initially detained pretrial under Illinois former bond laws. However, under the Pretrial Fairness Act, which went into effect in September 2023, he was eventually released under the conditions that he receive mental health treatment, be electronically monitored, and remain confined to his residence. He was remanded to the custody of the Illinois Department of Corrections on Monday.
0: Takeaways from the first visit to the Iowa State Fair. 2026 Iowa State Fair season came to an end on August 23rd after being in full swing for 11 days. From good food to politics, there was certainly wasn't a lack of things going on. After experiencing the Iowa State Fair the first time, here are five takeaways I had. If you've never been to a fair before, going more than one day is a necessity. Trying to cram everything in the span of one day will just leave you exhausted and overwhelmed. I went to the fair for at least 5 days, and I found something new every time I went, but each time I went, I targeted a different area. The first day was an absolute blur, and was overwhelming more than enjoyable because I was determined to see as much as possible. The next time I came back was just to stroll around. I was pushing my friend in a wheelchair the whole time, which was exhausting. Looking back, I'm grateful because it made me slow down and take our time. We walked around and just went to places as we found them with no set plan. We wandered into the exhibition hall just to see what's inside and ended up staying for 2 hours watching the horse shows. If I had known all that there was in there was a horse ring, we probably wouldn't have gone. Instead, we had no set plan and we discovered something we really enjoyed. This is how I learned there's such a thing as costume horse show, which is one of my favorite moments of the fair. There's no way to try every food at the fair, and that's just something I needed to accept. I had such trouble deciding what I wanted to try that I spent too much time just thinking rather than actually trying it. I think the best way to go about it is just deciding you're walking along. If there's something you want to try, try it. I found the more that I thought about it, the more I questioned whether I should get it or wait for something else. Inevitably, I didn't end up getting anything. I also found that some of the best food I had were the ones that weren't planned, and take advantage of handouts from the various booths. Over the course of the fair, one of my favorite foods was not one I purchased, but rather the eggs on a stick. I can't explain why, but I developed an obsession for hard-boiled eggs on a stick that are handed out in the agricultural building. I don't know if they're that much better because they're on a stick or free or what, but they were arguably the best eggs I've ever had. I also feel that it's worth pointing out that Porky Parm Gnocchi won Best Fair Food, and it was one of the foods I did try. I'm not mad about the pick because it was delicious, but I still think it was way too heavy to be fair food. Packing is actually a nightmare. I was fortunate enough to have a parking pass for the week, and that was difficult enough to navigate. I can't imagine what it would be like without it. Homeowners along the route are all standing in their yards trying to usher you into park. I think it's almost a guarantee to go off-roading a little bit in search of parking. I didn't use the shuttle service from the parking in downtown areas, but honestly, that seems to be a better bet than trying to find a spot near the gates. If you plan to park near the fairgrounds, you should plan an extra 10 to 15 minute walk to the gates. It was actually amazing to me to see how every house was opening their yards to park cars, especially after the first day was so muddy. I did find a sweet spot for parking fell in the midday to evening hours. Most of your fair growers who are there at opening have left and opened up spots. Whenever I would go early, I ended up in the overflow without fail. However, if you go around 3 p.m., I could usually find a close spot. Outside of the Des Moines Register political soapbox, I didn't expect politics to be as prevalent throughout the fair as it was. I knew politicians and candidates visited the fair, whether for pleasure or to make an appearance, but I was not prepared for the amount of protesters and supporters. There were rallies in support of candidates, groups in matching T-shirts, and protesters of candidates and politicians both at and outside the soapbox. I guess I expected the fair to be sort of a political appearance where people walking by were thinking they might stop and hear someone out there, or swing by to see someone flipping a pork chop. I did not expect to see it used as such a significant platform. In my mind, I was expecting the fair with politics in the background, not politics with a fair also going on. One thing that I think can get overlooked at the fair is the animals. A lot of people think about the rides, the food, games, and entertainment, but the animal shows are just as important. I think it's important to go and visit the animal barns and watch a couple of showings. The 4-H kids and the people who raise the animals put a lot of time and effort into taking care of them. My personal favorite were the sheep, mainly because I think they're cute. I think everyone that goes to the fair should try to catch at least one showing, if only to show acknowledgement for the work they put in. I certainly don't know everything about what the judges are looking for when they judge animals, but despite that, it's obvious, even to the untrained eye, how much people showing the animals love that what they are doing and how important it is to them. I think it's also very evident how much these animals are cared for, which I personally just love to see. Plus, you never know. Maybe you'll discover something you really enjoy watching.
1: CEO of Leaving Mega to speak. Author and CEO of Leaving Mega, Rich Loges, will speak at the next Quad Cities Civic Conversations to discuss his book. The event starts at 7 p.m. Friday, August 28th at the Laborers Local Union 309 at 2835 7th Avenue in Rock Island. One Human Family, QCA, and Progressive Action for the Common Good are sponsoring the event. Loges was initially a passionate supporter of President Donald Trump and the Make America Great Again movement, hosting a podcast and writing op-eds as a pro-Trump pundit. Starting in 2021, however, according to the Leaving MAGA website, I came to understand that MAGA is sustained by a series of myths that are intended to create perpetual feelings of desperation and panic. Then he founded Leaving MAGA, a group that offers a new community for those who have left or giving thought to leaving the movement, according to the website. The organization offers support groups and features profiles of Americans who have left the MAGA movement. During the event, Logos will also discuss his book, One Betrayal Too Many, Why I Left MAGA. Military officer charged for criticizing Trump. A military service member who called for President Donald Trump and Vice President J.D. Vance to be impeached faces charges, his lawyer in the Air Force said Tuesday. The active duty officer, Major Jason Watson, denounced Trump and Vance last month for actions including going to war with Iran without congressional authorization, according to a video of the protest event posted online. In the video, the U.S. Capitol Police can be seen detaining Watson, who held a protest sign calling for their impeachment, conviction, and removal. Watson's lawyer, Christopher Multimer, said the airman would face charges under three articles, including Article 88, a rarely used provision which accuses him of contempt toward officials. Major Watson acted knowing the risks to his career and his liberty, he said. The Air Force confirmed Watson was charged and said he would continue to be held in pretrial confinement and be afforded the right to due process. Laws governing U.S. military service members place restrictions on their political activities, particularly while in uniform. And Maxwell loses in court, will stay behind bars. A U.S. judge rejected Ghislaine Maxwell's bid to throw out her conviction and 20-year prison sentence for helping the late financier Jeffrey Epstein sexually abuse teenage girls. In a decision made public Tuesday, U.S. District Judge Paul Engelmeyer in Manhattan said Maxwell's claims were all meritless and all of, or almost all, were frivolous. He said most were based on arguments Maxwell previously lost or failed to make in challenging her December 2021 conviction, while much of this supposedly new evidence disclosed this year through the Epstein Files Transparency Act was irrelevant. Jurors convicted Maxwell on five charges for recruiting and grooming underage girls for Epstein to abuse between 1994 and 2004 in a trial before a different judge. Her petition represented the broadest effort by the former British socialite and Epstein girlfriend to overturn her conviction, the most significant successful prosecution from the Epstein scandal. A spokesman for the U.S. Attorney's Office in Manhattan, which prosecuted Maxwell, declined to comment.
0: Target apologizes for offensive Halloween costume. Target apologized for a Halloween circus clown costume that critics said appeared to conjure blackface and 19th century minstrel shows. The costume sold as the Kids Glow Under Blacklight Circus Clown Halloween costume prompted a social media backlash. As a company, we know we got this wrong, and we are deeply sorry. The costume is offensive and should have never been part of our assortment, Target said in a statement. Target said it pulled the costume that was sold as part of the seasonal Hide and Eek boutique brand. It was the latest series of reputational blows that have undercut sales, from its handling of its Pride collection in 2023 to its diversity, equity, and inclusion policies after President Donald Trump returned to the White House. Target joined a broad corporate retreat after Trump issued a series of executive orders aimed at eliminating illegal DEI, backtracking on efforts to boost its representation of black employees and support black-owned suppliers, saying it needed to stay in step with the evolving external landscape. The policy U-turn was widely viewed as a betrayal by black Americans who had embraced the retail giant and fueled its fortunes. Some shoppers expressed new disappointment with the Minneapolis-based retailer they once affectionately called Target. So, Target, you really don't have anyone left in Minneapolis to say, hey, that's racist? Y'all cut DEI, and now you've got a minstrel clown costume for kids on your website? One user said on Threads. Target, which has seen two consecutive quarters of growth under new CEO Michael Fiddelke, pledged to do better. We know this is especially hurtful to our black guests, team members, and partners, the company said in a statement. Removing the costume is an important first step, and the company is looking closely at how this happened and what needs to change to ensure it does not happen again. Target has little room for error, Brett Huseline, an analyst at Morningstar, told Reuters. As Target begins to gain traction in repairing its brand reputation, this is exactly the kind of stuff they want to avoid.
1: We'll take a brief intermission.

0: Welcome back to today's reading of the Quad City Times. From the food section, noodle this. Pad Thai typically features thin, flat rice noodles that are stir-fried with protein like chicken, shrimp, tofu, eggs, bean sprouts, green onions, and peanuts, all tossed in a sweet and savory sauce and garnished with cilantro and lime. The dish is colorful, full-bodied, fan favorite, both in Thailand and the United States. This recipe comes together quicker than takeout in about 30 minutes, making use of ingredients that are readily available at your local grocery store and entirely customizable based on your taste and what you have in the pantry. 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Number one, prep your ingredients in advance. This dish comes together fast once everything is prepped, chopped, and ready. As is true with all stir fries, it's important to have the ingredients ready to use before preheating the pan. Number two, use a large pan. Use a very large skillet or a wok to ensure all ingredients have frequent contact with the bottom and sides of the hot pan. Number three, prep one day and cook the next. Dicing, slicing, and making the sauce takes far longer than the actual cooking. So prep ahead. Cut your protein, chop your vegetables, and make the sauce. Store everything in the refrigerator until you're ready to cook. Prepped ingredients will last up to 2 days in the refrigerator. The recipe for Pad Thai is in today's Quad City Times.
1: Bring the heat. 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The classic and irresistible pairing of fat and acid is nothing short of genius. The butter that makes the sauce taste so rich and creamy is perfectly tempered by the vinegar that adds a signature tang to the hot sauce. The only problem is, it's not exactly healthful. This recipe from Joe Woodhouse's latest cookbook, Weeknight Vegetarian Easy Vegetable Recipes for Lunch and Dinner, is a better-for-you vegetarian spin on the dish. It's made with chickpeas instead of chopped chicken, cream cheese and shredded cheddar. A rich source of protein, chickpeas also are cholesterol-free and full of soluble fiber. They're also cheaper than chicken. A 5-ounce can often costs less than $1 and serves 2 people. The recipe requires minimal cooking to maximum effect. If you work your way around a frying pan and can chop a stalk of celery, you're golden. I used 10-inch flour tortillas and Texas Pete hot sauce, but any brand of hot sauce will work. If you're not sure of your heat tolerance, add slowly and taste as you go. While a traditional buffalo chicken dish doesn't include cilantro, I added a couple of tablespoons for an extra pop of color and flavor. There's a recipe in today's paper for buffalo chickpea wraps.
0: And moving on to the sports section in Little League World Series, Uncharted Territory. Davenport Northwest 2-0 heading into the U.S. Winners Bracket Final. Davenport Northwest Little League team has done something that none of its predecessors were able to accomplish. The local All-Star team has won its first 2 games at the Little League World Series in South Williamsport, Pennsylvania, and moved into the United States Tournament Winners Bracket Finale. The Midwest Region representatives are scheduled to face the Mountain Region on Wednesday at 2 p.m. Central Time inside Lamont Stadium. The game against the team from Paso Verde Little League in Henderson, Nevada, making its second Little League World Series appearance in 3 years, is scheduled to be broadcast on ESPN. Those are only two teams from the original 10 qualifiers who remain undefeated at the U.S. bracket, and it marks the first time that any of the 16 teams that have started in the Little League World Series 2-0. In fact, there have been first wins for a Davenport Northwest representative in three Little League trips. Northwest made it back-to-back years in 2004 and 2005, but went 0-2 both times. We've kind of put a little goal out there. Let's try to be the first Iowa team to get the U.S. championship and try to make a run at it all, Davenport manager Mark Irwin. We might as well, while we're here, let's keep playing baseball. So far, the local All-Stars have handled business. It's been really cool, said standout Cooper Tyson of the playing in front of the big crowds and the TV cameras. We don't take it for granted. People are asking for autographs and have been that's really cool. Cannon Kane, the team's number three pitcher and third hitter, takes it all in stride. I kind of tune it out and play the same as I would at home, he said of the different atmosphere that he described as pretty cool. Pitching has carried Davenport Northwest to this point. Tyson 5-1 and 5.1 innings, and Anthony Johnson Jr., 5.2 innings, each struck out 15 batters at their starts. According to reports, only six pitchers had struck out 15 batters in Little League World Series play. Now two from the same team have done it back-to-back games. That is pretty amazing, said Irwin of his standouts. These guys are true leaders of the team. Throwing Cannon into the mix, too, to see them effective against World Series teams is surreal and really cool. It's almost been an embarrassment of riches with the two standout left-handers controlling things from the mound. We got a few national arms, Irwin said in the press conference after Sunday's victory. These guys have been battle-tested. This isn't new to them. This platform and level, but they've pitched a lot of big games and they've battled a lot of good hitters and they've found ways to get out, whether it's strikeouts or whatever, a lot of strikeouts the last two games. No surprise here. We always say that we have a 1A and 1B, whichever way you look at it. Sometimes AJ may be a little sharper on one day. Johnson has pitched in both Northwest victories in the Little League World Series. He fanned two of the three batters he faced to close out a combined no-hitter with Tyson on 1-0 victory over the West Region opener that was decided by Tyson's home run. Kane whiffed the only batter he faced to close out a combined one-hitter with Johnson on Sunday's 6-0 victory over Metro Region team from New Jersey. Getting two wins at the Little League World Series, the biggest stage of youth baseball, feels amazing, said Johnson. Making Sunday's victory even more unique was that Tyson was behind the plate catching for his left-hander Johnson. He's really getting ahead on the counts, 0-2. And then he was finishing off with his off-speed. Knowing him for so long, he's really good, and when he's going, I'm proud of him and what he did today. Irwin admitted it's comforting to have those two on the mound. As a manager, it makes things a little easier for the arms. And then Cannon coming right out from behind, he's very capable too. I've got a few other guys behind that, but these three definitely struck out. Tyson, a member of the United States 12-under team, has been nearly unhittable in his entire tournament. He fired a no-hitter in the state title game and then pitched the team's title game in the regional at Indiana, not giving up an earned run and striking out 13. In his Little League World Series debut, Tyson has only one ball to put in play against him. In fact, Bayonne, New Jersey batters only made contact on seven foul balls.
1: Hawkeyes fan Nielsen settles in with zero line. Carson Nielsen pulled the black jersey with gold and white striping on over his 6'7", 311-pound frame. Across the back, a golden Nielsen sat above a white Hawkeye bold number 79. When Iowa football's freshman class got their game uniforms for the first time 2 weeks ago, it was another surreal moment for Nielsen. The first practice in Kinnick, the spring game, having people in the stands and stuff, Nielsen said. Then today, when we got our game jerseys, seeing my name on the back, it's really cool. It just means a lot seeing my last name for the first time next to my number. It was also a moment, a long time coming, for the former four-star offensive tackle prospect. The Waterloo West alum became the first commit to the Hawkeyes in the 2026 recruiting class when he announced his decision on April 22, 2024, after waiting for 2 years. He's finally an official member of the Iowa football program, and reality is meeting expectations. It's been great, Nielsen said. It's been a great opportunity. A lot of challenges, but I'm happy to be here. I'm excited I came here, and it's been great. Growing up, a Hawkeye fan has made the chance to learn under Iowa head coach Kurt Ferentz all the more special, too. Growing up seeing him on TV and now being around him every day, he comes and talks to everyone every day, Nielsen said. He'll come around when we're lifting and just ask how you're doing and stuff like that. It's just surreal being here. An early enrollee and a member of a five-man freshman offensive line group, Nielsen said he has started to notice improvements in his game already as he prepares for his first season in Iowa City. All of us freshmen that got here have improved, Nielsen said. Coach Barnett and Coach Ferentz just harp on getting better every day. Like you can get a lot better in a week than you think. It's just things like that. He also took advantage of his winter arrival to learn from outgoing Hawkeye tackle Jennings Dunker. The third-round pick of the Pittsburgh Steelers gave back to the program during his pre-draft preparations by helping acclimate the freshman class to life as college offensive linemen. Talking to Dunker a lot, he was in the facility a lot during prep for the draft, Nielsen said. So just being able to pick his brain and having him there at practice in the spring just to give tips and having someone to talk to about stuff because he's been in the position, he has a lot of experience. Though not as crazy as his mentors, Nielsen said he also started to augment his body with a tailored nutrition and strength plan and sharpen his skills against the Iowa defense. Every day there is competition, Nielsen said. We're going against the best defense in the country every day. It's definitely helped me get better and helped me improve. Nielsen is not expected to see significant action in his first year on campus in an experienced offensive line room that features returning starters Cade Piper and Trevor Locke. But the lack of immediate playing time has not impacted Nielsen's mentality. Coach Ferentz always talks about how everyone can contribute, Nielsen said. So I just do my job, show up every day, work as hard as I can. My time will come eventually.
0: In college volleyball, Iowa setter Meitzler eager to lead the Iowa offense. Jenna Meitzler saw it from both perspectives. The Barrington, Illinois native saw action in 24 matches, 85 sets, and earned 19 starts during her freshman season at Iowa. Then she saw action in just 13 matches or 25 sets during her sophomore season last year. Metzler's drop in playing time from year one to year two came as no fault of her own. The plan was never to have her see that much time her freshman year. The top-ranked setter in Illinois in the class of 2024 joined the Hawkeyes, expecting to sit behind Central Michigan transfer Claire Amaral before taking over as Iowa's starting setter. However, injury issues plagued Amaral's 2024 season and required Metzler to step up into the starting lineup. Metzra played well in her surprise opportunity. She recorded 709 assists, including 52 in a match against Milwaukee. 143 digs, 55 blocks, and 37 kills. After seeing limited playing time when Emeril returned to the lineup last year, Metzler said she's eager to get back on the court in 2026. "I'm really excited to get on the court and just be in that environment with my teammates," Metzler said. "I've been watching the last 2 years, and it taught me a lot about appreciating it. I'm really excited to get out there and be able to actually do it now. There's more intensity for me to get on the court. I'm really excited because I got a lot of little snippet of it, and then I got to see it from the other side." Metzler said she's excited to implement what she learned from watching Emeril, who is picked as the 2025 Major League Volleyball draft in her return to the starting lineup this week. "I've learned a lot," Metzler said, "of watching Emeril. I've been working on setter dumps a lot of during the preseason because she would frustrate us so much with those dumps. I think it definitely developed a little bit more. And just like her tempo, the speed of the game, watching that change and being able to beat the block and things like that, I learned by watching her." Second-year outside hitter Carmel Verez praised Metzler's abilities and said she hoped to see her return to the starting lineup this season. "She's a really good setter," Verez said. "I really noticed it last season when I was playing a little bit with her. I was really hoping that she was going to play this season. I think she's an amazing setter. She sees the court really well, and she always knows who to set, and the sets are really good all the time." Head coach Jim Barnes also spoke highly of both the options to replace Emeril. "Our setter position is stronger than ever with Jenna and Nikki Bolotovic," Barnes said. "Two really dynamic, athletic players. So we're not missing a beat. In fact, it's probably our second strongest position. Jenna's uncommonly had a lot of experience, but Claire was hurt so much her first year, so Jenna's played and got good experience. Jenna's on all cylinders. Nikki's special. She's a freshman who can do all the intangible things you can't coach. She's a gamer. She'll step in the game without hesitation. She's a rare freshman. I love that group." Barnes noted that Metzler's play reflects her early experience in Iowa City. "She's just playing like a veteran, even though it's really her first time to start. She knows she's a starter going into it. There are no butterflies. It's all attack. She's in attack mode, and that's what I wanted to see." Metzler's and the Hawkeyes open the 2026 season at Black Knight Invitational in West Point, New York. Game 1 is set for Friday at 5 p.m. against Army, with broadcast coverage provided by ESPN+.
1: Steel Eyes late return counsel urges caution. Left-hander Justin Steele had this Chicago Cubs series in Arizona circled for a while. Steele's journey to get back to the Cubs following April 2025 elbow surgery hit a setback this spring when he suffered a flexor strain, significantly prolonging the rehab process. Steele is around the team this week during the Cubs' three-game series against the Diamondbacks as he moves closer to getting back into the major league action. He said he recovered well after his first live batting practice last week and has been playing catch every day since then without issue. Steele is scheduled to throw live batting practice Tuesday and Friday at the team's complex in Mesa and indicated he would then begin a rehab assignment. "It's been a long road and feels really good to get towards the end of that tunnel," Steele said Monday. "You see how the team's playing. You just want to get back and help." Steele believes it's absolutely realistic to think about pitching for the Cubs this season. "As soon as we have this setback, we were having those thoughts of what makes the most sense, and we ended up deciding coming back in a bullpen role made the most sense," Steele said. "I wasn't going to have enough time to get stretched out to be a starter in an impactful way, so we just leaned towards the bullpen role and was able to build up quick." Steele, who anticipates not getting built up beyond 2 to 3 innings, will require a lengthy rehab stint since he hadn't reached that point when the setback happened 4 months ago. That was made clear Monday by manager Craig Counsell. He cautioned that still had a ways to go before he pitches in the majors this season. I think we need to get him pitching in rehab games first. I don't want to skip steps here. We're not going to skip steps, Counsell said Monday. He rightfully should be at the place where there is what his head should be on, but we have a lot of steps to go before we get there. I mean, he hasn't pitched in an affiliated game in almost 2 years. So let's get him pitching in an affiliated game. And I think we can understand that he's going to have to pitch in multiple games before he's ready. The Cubs aren't at the point where they can confidently count on Steele 31 for late September, and they hope the postseason. But the potential availability of Steele, particularly in the postseason where the focus is on collective outs from the pitching staff rather than innings needed from starters, is intriguing if he's able to show enough in his rehab outings that he can be counted on to get big league outs. It's me probably pushing the envelope a little too much, just trying to get back as fast as possible, trying to skip steps and stuff. But everything's been going good this go-around, Steele said. Probably feel better this go-around than I did the first time, so it's awesome. I haven't pitched in a while. Definitely going to have the adrenaline and stuff that I haven't been able to feel in quite some time, so it's going to be exciting. The Cubs will continue to be deliberately careful in Steele's build-up process, even with an eye on a reliever role. Right-hander Ben Brown, stress reaction in neck, is closer in returning than Steele. Brown will also throw live batting practice on Tuesday and fly back to Chicago with the team. The expectation is he feels good, is that a rehab assignment would follow.
0: And moving on to the NFL, Chicago Bears roster puzzle coming into focus. Coaches and front office personnel spent a good day of Monday in the bunker at Halas Hall as the Chicago Bears zero in on evaluations for roster choices that will be due within hours of Saturday's preseason finale at Tennessee. The bulk of the decisions have been well-shaped for a few weeks, and the players on the edge of the roster spot, a spot on a 16-man practice squad, are running out of precious time to make a statement. The Bears will practice Tuesday afternoon and have a shorter session Wednesday before departing for Nashville, Tennessee. They will have a joint practice with the Tennessee Titans on Thursday, a walkthrough Friday, and then the league's final preseason game at 5 p.m. Saturday, exactly 24 hours before the roster must be trimmed to 53 players. "We have some work that we want to end up cleaning up before the end of the week," Coach Ben Johnson said Saturday night after the 27-9 loss to Cincinnati. "That's the beautiful thing about it. It's going to be a bit of a rinse and repeat with a different opponent. We'll go to the road again, and we'll get a good joint practice in with a team that's got a lot of talent. It'll be good for us to finish a little bit of this training camp and make sure that we're ready for week one. Getting ready for the regular season is what it's all about, and joint practices have become a popular tool for coaches to sharpen the edges with players and for front offices to make necessary evaluations. The Bears-Titans joint session will be the 23rd across the NFL this year." First-year Arizona Cardinal coach Mike LaFleur said recently that the league emphasized during owners' meetings in March that a joint practice has the same competitive value as a preseason game. "You get two joint practices in, that's the equivalent of playing two preseason games because it's a heightened, amped-up environment," LaFleur said to the Arizona media. "You're not tackling, but it's the same amped-up environment that you get."
1: That's all we have time for this hour of the reading of the Quad City Times. Please stay tuned for the reading of the Rock Island Argus and the Moline Dispatch. This is Barbara Dow.
0: And Brian Cunningham.
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0: Good morning. This is Lisa Cleave along with Carolyn Britt, and this reading of the Dispatch Argus is being broadcast live on Wednesday morning at 9 a.m., and that's Wednesday, August 26th. It's being recorded and will be rebroadcast at 8 o'clock this evening. Support for APRIS comes from the Rausch Family Foundation, the Illinois State Library Radio Information Service, the Illinois Quad Cities and the River Cities Rotary Clubs, the Rock Island Kiwanis Club, the Melvin McKay Trust, the Rock Island Community Foundation, and Bob and Carol Brockhaus. Carolyn has a little housekeeping and the weather for you, and then we'll get into the news portion.
1: APRIS and WVIK are currently seeking a regular APRIS listener to serve as a member of WVIK's Community Advisory Board. There are only 4 one-hour meetings held each year, and the meetings can be attended either in person or remotely, whichever is more convenient. If you or someone you know would be interested in fulfilling this role, please reach out to Pete Peterson, Director of APRIS, by calling 309-7.
2: While a Democratic Socialist won the Democratic nod for Senate in Oklahoma, while a new Georgia Democrat is heading to Washington, D.C. to fill the remainder of the late Representative David Scott's Democrat term. Here are the key takeaways from Tuesday's election. Trump's successful coronation in South Carolina. Graham pulled it off in South Carolina, helping Trump avoid an embarrassing primary loss. Trump threw his political weight behind the incumbent and visited the state last week to rally alongside Graham. His super PAC, MAGA Incorporated, also invested $827,000 in the contest, marking the group's largest investment so far this election cycle. South Carolina is truly Trump country, Darlene Graham told supporters during her victory speech on Tuesday. Lindsey truly loved you and viewed you as one of his closest friends. I appreciate that bond and appreciate all that you've done for our country, she said, directing her remarks to Trump. Our victory would not have been possible without you, and we are truly grateful. Polling released ahead of Tuesday's contest showed the incumbent and Norman effectively tied after a stumble on the debate stage last week sparked speculation that Graham could potentially fall short on Tuesday. In response to a question from the debate moderator about Taiwan and the South China Sea, Graham replied, "I'm just going to be honest here. I'm not that informed on national security, but I do support the military," she added. Norman seized the moment, contrasting his near decade in the House with the incumbent's political inexperience. But several Republicans, including South Carolina Senator Tim Scott, Republican of South Carolina, and the president, came to her defense. "She's very smart. She was being honest. She's into the price of groceries. She's going to do what the military wants and really what the president wants," Trump told reporters Friday. Graham's win is particularly notable given the president's initial gubernatorial pick, South Carolina Lieutenant Governor Pamela Avett, Republican, lost. He had also backed Attorney General Alan Wilson in the race, but the outcome prompted questions about whether South Carolina Republicans would buck the president's endorsee again. The Republican nominee will face Democrat Annie Andrews, a pediatrician, in the general election. Trump bucks gubernatorial losing streak in Oklahoma. Trump came out on top in a

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3: Welcome to Thursday. It is the 27th of August, 2026, and you are listening to the Talking Information Center. We begin our newspaper coverage on this Thursday with the Wall Street Journal. And with that, we say hello to Ken and Scott.
4: Hello and welcome. In Wednesday's markets, investors shied away as NVIDIA loomed. Stock trading volume was third lightest of the year. Index barely budged. Investors reined in their expectations for NVIDIA's quarterly results in the lead-up to the chipmaker's announcement, pulling U.S. stocks fractionally lower. It was a slow late-summer session for Wall Street, the third lightest trading volume day of 2026, with many gearing up for NVIDIA's report due

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It is Thursday, August the 27th. I'm Pete Peterson, here to read this hour from today's edition of the Quad City Times. It is being read live at 8 in the morning. It is being recorded, and it will be rebroadcast this evening at 7 o'clock. Let's begin with our weather forecast. Today, it is going to be sunny with the temperature up around 83 degrees, calm winds around 5 miles per hour, clear overnight tonight, getting down to around 61 degrees, pretty much the same tomorrow and the same on Saturday. Temperatures 84, 83 degrees, overnight low Friday night, 65. On Saturday night, it is going to get down to just 70 degrees with a 40% chance of showers and thunderstorms after 1 a.m. Sunny again on Sunday, but we're back up into the 90s. 91 is the predicted high on Sunday. 75 overnight Sunday night with a 30% chance of showers, which remains in the forecast for Monday when, again, we hit 90 degrees. Still warm overnight Monday night, 74, and still a slight chance of showers after 1 a.m. Not quite as warm, but I don't think we'll know the difference between 89 and 90. 89 degrees is the predicted high with sunny skies on Tuesday and Wednesday, and the overnight low Tuesday night is 72. And we would like to thank those who support APRIS. 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And we here at APRIS and WVIK would really appreciate some help from one of our listeners. We're looking for a regular APRIS listener to serve as a member of the WVIK's Community Advisory Board, giving you a chance to have some input on what we do here. There are only 4 one-hour meetings held each year. The meetings can be attended either in person or remotely, whichever is more convenient. If you or someone you know would be interested in fulfilling this role, please reach out to me at 309-794-7560, or you can email APRIS at wvik.org, and we would very much appreciate the assistance from somebody out there joining us on the Community Advisory Board. Moving on to today's Quad City Times article by Lexi Woodcock. Silvis adopted amendments to its ordinances regarding grass, weeds, property maintenance, and dangerous trees that went into effect at its city council meeting on Tuesday, August 18. In a Facebook post on Friday, August 21, the Silvis Police Department detailed changes to grass heights, clearer definitions of what were weeds, dead or diseased trees, and abatement notices for residents to ensure their yards and gardens met city code. This ordinance allows us to get a quicker handle on yards that are overgrown on a consistent basis, Police Chief Gene Carson said. We've had lots of complaints this year, Carson added, citing this summer's ample rain and high temperatures. According to the new ordinances, grass and weeds may not exceed 8 inches in height, reduced from the previous 12-inch limit. The ordinance provides a more detailed definition of what constitutes a weed, the release said, giving police clearer guidance when responding to complaints. The ordinance now addresses dead, dying, or diseased trees when they create a dangerous condition or pose a threat to people or property, according to the release. The release said the city's code enforcement officer is now granted authorization to provide notices of abatement, and the time allowed for abatement has been reduced from 10 days to 7. Furthermore, if the city must perform abatement work after the required notice period, the ordinance now established an abatement cost of $75 per hour. Carson said the changes were adopted after reviewing similar ordinances from other municipalities in Illinois, and these requirements are now a city ordinance and will be enforced accordingly. The release thanks Silvis community residents and members for doing their part to, quote, keep Silvis clean, safe, and a community we can all be proud of.

And by Thomas Geyer, an autopsy conducted Tuesday on the body of a man found Friday in the Hennepin Canal near Big Island near Milan has been ruled a presumed drowning. Rock Island County Coroner Brian Gustafson said that the autopsy of Kiwi Pugh, 44, of Rock Island, revealed no anatomical cause of death, and Pugh is presumed to have drowned. Pugh, and that's PYU, by the way, body was found about 2:15 p.m. Friday in the Hennepin Canal. Conservation Police with the Illinois Department of Natural Resources requested assistance in the investigation from agents with the Illinois State Police Division of Criminal Investigation. Gustafson said the case remains under investigation pending toxicology results and is being handled by the Illinois Department of Natural Resources, the Illinois State Police, and the ISP Division of Criminal Investigation and the Rock Island County Coroner's Office. And this article by Gretchen Teske. Few cars rolled by the Tyson Foods plant in Joslyn Wednesday morning, and even fewer left the plant's entrance. Illinois Republican gubernatorial candidate Darren Bailey held a news conference outside the plant, where nearly 2,500 employees were laid off. On August 13, employees were gathered inside the plant, told the plant was closing. They learned that their livelihoods were being ripped away. No meaningful warning, no time to prepare, just a letter telling them that it was over, Bailey said to the news. These are parents wondering how they're going to pay their next mortgage. Workers worried about their health insurance. Families deciding whether they can afford to remain in a community that they call home. They deserve better from Tyson, and they deserve the full support of state government. Tyson released a statement that the day of closure was announced, saying it was closing the Joslyn, Illinois beef facility and its Eagle Mountain, Utah case-ready facility. The release further said that going forward, Tyson planned to anchor its beef business around three beef facilities in the central United States, Dakota City, Nebraska, Holcomb, Kansas, and Amarillo, Texas, to create a more competitive footprint amidst one of the most historic cattle shortages the country has ever experienced. Tyson cited recent USDA cattle inventory data that included continued evidence of limited heifer retention and indicated supply constraints are likely to persist, requiring strategic action and closure of the Joslyn plant. According to the USDA, cattle production peaked at 94.7 million head in 2019. As of January 1, 2025, the herd count had decreased by 8% from its peak to 86.7 million. In 2020, beef was valued at $6.39 a pound and shot up 38% to $8.84 a pound by 2025. In April, beef hit a record high of $9.64 per pound. Part of the reason for the cost increase is that the cattle industry is in a situation where cattle producers are at record low numbers, said Denise Schwab, a beef field specialist for the University of Iowa Extension Office. In 2025, the USDA recorded the lowest cattle inventory since 1951. Bailey pointed the finger to Illinois' current governor, Democratic J.B. Pritzker, who is running for re-election against Bailey. Pritzker said his administration is working with Tyson to mobilize state resources to help. Bailey said those efforts are welcome, but told the small crowd outside Tyson that assisting people in filing for unemployment is not the same as creating an economy where they can find new jobs close to home. Job search assistance will not replace 2,500 paychecks. A training seminar will not replace an economic engine that this community just lost. J.P. Pritzker immediately pointed towards Washington and national economic conditions. The cattle shortage is real, but so is Illinois' economic record, Bailey said. In a statement released days after the announced closure, Pritzker acknowledged the pressures on cattle farmers while also calling out President Donald Trump's administration. The Trump administration has exacerbated conditions for the U.S. beef sector through tariffs, war, and failed policies that have only further constrained supply. Taken together, these are national market pressures affecting beef operations across the country, Pritzker wrote. Bailey continued, saying Pritzker did not take credit every time a business opens and blame Washington when one closes. Leadership, he said, is taking responsibility for failures and preparing Illinois to compete in the job market. Bailey also noted recent departures from the state by companies including Caterpillar moved its headquarters to Texas and Boeing moved its headquarters to Virginia. But those announcements don't tell the entire story. Manufacturers, family farms, restaurants, wineries, and locally owned shops are also struggling. The storefronts go dark, their workers lose their jobs, and their communities lose another piece of their economic foundation, he said. In 2024, Illinois experienced a net domestic migration loss of more than 82,000 people.
Every family that leaves and every business that closes weakens our economy and reduces our tax base. Bailey said Springfield responded by raising taxes and fees on people rather than helping the remaining businesses. J.P. Pritzker did not create the national cattle shortage, but after nearly 8 years, he is responsible for whether Illinois is reportable, competitive, and prepared to replace the jobs that we lose, Bailey said. On that measure, his administration has failed. He promised a completely different approach if elected as governor himself. We will deliver property tax relief, eliminate unnecessary unfunded mandates, and cap annual property tax increases. We will revisit seizure and eliminate the provisions that are increasing utility bills, weakening reliability, and driving employers away. We will audit state spending, eliminate waste, and ensure taxpayer dollars support legitimate public needs instead of bureaucracy, corruption, and political favoritism, he said. Bailey emphasized the immediate priority for workers to be connected with assistance and new jobs. He also said the state must work with local leaders to find new employment for the facility. An article by Clark Kaufman. A potential class action lawsuit filed on behalf of employees of Unity Point Health alleges the hospital chain has violated wage and hour laws by rounding down workers' actual hours. Plaintiffs Jennifer Randolph and Maggie McMahon, on behalf of themselves and other Unity Point hourly workers, are suing Iowa Health System, which does business as Unity Point Health under the Fair Labor Standards Act. Unity Point Health operates 18 regional medical centers and 17 community network hospitals in Iowa, Illinois, and Wisconsin. The company said it employs roughly 29,000 people and generates annual revenue of more than $4.7 billion. The lawsuit, while focused on Illinois workers in violation of both federal and Illinois state labor laws, was filed this week in U.S. District Court for the Southern District of Iowa, where Unity Point Health is based. Court records indicate Randolph is a registered nurse who worked for Unity Point for roughly 16 years at locations in Bettendorf, Rock Island, and Moline. McMahon worked for Unity Point's Rock Island location from June 2006 through March 2024. The suit alleges that during the past 10 years, Unity Point has used a company named Kronos, later renamed UKG, for timekeeping services related to hourly employees. This timekeeping service, the lawsuit claims, was configured in a manner that rounds off the actual time employees clock in and clock out. For example, the lawsuit asserts that if a worker is scheduled to begin work at 9 a.m. and clocks in between 8:53 and 9 a.m., the individual is not credited for the additional minutes of work time. The same is allegedly true of employees who work up to 7 minutes past the end of their shift. Unity Point, the lawsuit alleges, systematically rounds time off both ends of its hourly employees' work shift to the advantage of the company and to the financial harm and underpayment of its hourly employees. The aggregate sum of unpaid wages for all of the affected employees is substantial on a daily, weekly, and annual basis, the lawsuit claims, particularly because Unity Point employs thousands of hourly employees. The lawsuit seeks court approval of class action status, as well as a judgment for all back wages owed to Unity Point workers, plus statutory damages and attorney's fees. The lead attorney for the plaintiffs in the case is Nate Bolton of the Des Moines law firm of Hedberg & Bolton, a former Iowa State Senator. While Unity Point has not yet filed an answer to the pending lawsuit, it did file an answer to the same set of allegations made by the same plaintiffs in April 2026, when the case was first initiated in the Illinois Central District Court. In that case, which was dropped once the Iowa case was filed, Unity Point specifically denied rounding off workers' actual hours and also denied paying its hourly workers based on rounded time rather than the actual hours work. An article from the Gazette. Funding for research and for Medicaid is key to addressing Iowa's cancer crisis, Josh Turek, Democratic candidate for U.S. Senate, said during a roundtable discussion Wednesday in Cedar Rapids. Turek heard testimonies and fielded policy questions from multiple Iowans, including cancer survivors, caregivers, awareness advocates, and researchers at the American Cancer Society Cancer Action Network's Cancer Coffee Chat at the Shuttleworth and Ingersoll's Law Office. Iowa has the nation's third highest cancer rate, according to 2026 data from the American Cancer Society. Turek began his remarks by highlighting his personal experience with cancer. His grandfather died of pancreatic cancer, which Turek described as, quote, one of the most horrific experiences that I've ever seen someone go through.
His father was exposed to Agent Orange while in Vietnam, which led to throat and skin cancers, Turek said. Most recently, Turek's sister was diagnosed with breast cancer around the time he launched his campaign for U.S. Senate. Turek said her private insurance denied her claim for a PET scan to see if the cancer had spread because her cancer was at stage 2, not stage 3 or stage 4. I would love to see guardrails on insurance companies because I believe that doctors should be deciding care, not insurance companies, Turek said. In Wednesday's conversation, Turek focused primarily on improving health care access in the state, particularly through Medicaid reform, as a means of tackling the cancer crisis. These strategies included creating a public option insurance option so no one is forced into financial hardship or to delay care because of a lack of funds, improving Iowa's Medicaid reimbursement rates to prevent physicians from leaving the state over low pay and keeping rural hospitals, which serve a large volume of Medicaid patients, open, cutting away bureaucracy that denies care, like his sister's situation, or privatized Medicaid that Turek tied to longer wait lists and delays in approving mobility devices. In response to questions from roundtable participants, Turek said he supported increased funding for cancer research. Turek is a member of the Iowa House Health and Human Services Appropriations Subcommittee, and said he would demand to be on the Health Committee in the U.S. Senate because health is the area he cares about most. Turek said Iowa's cancer crisis was largely due to its water crisis and called for a genuine prevention by funding water quality sensors, creating more infrastructure to remove nitrate from water, and further incentivizing farmers to plant cover crops and not apply fertilizer to their fields during winter months. We have, in this state uniquely, a water quality crisis that is leading to a unique Iowa cancer crisis, Turek said. I want to address both of those because you can't address one without the other. Turek pointed to his work in the Iowa legislature to send $600,000 back to the University of Iowa to fund its water sensor system, which tracks water quality. Turek said he supported a recently passed state tax on vape products and nicotine pouches. Proceeds from the tax will fund $3 million in pediatric cancer research at the University of Iowa. Though his name was not attached to the bill, he said the bipartisan work he did to move it along was more important than receiving credit. Ultimately, Turek said fixing health care in Iowa is about funding and priorities. Here we are spending $1 billion a day in the Iran war, and we're being told that we don't have money for health care, Turek said. To make 110,000 Iowans lose their health care for Medicaid work requirements and 1,000 more their basic food assistance just to give tax credits to billionaires, I think that's fundamentally wrong. Turek is challenging Republican U.S. Representative Ashley Hinson for Iowa's open U.S. Senate seat in the November 3rd election. Republican incumbent U.S. Senator Joni Ernst is not seeking re-election. And this comes from Haley Peck. Iowa's Outdoor Recreation Task Force met for its first meeting Tuesday at the Jester Park Nature Center in Granger, hearing from experts on the outdoor recreation economy's impact and possible next steps. The task force was created on June 8, established under an executive order signed by Governor Kim Reynolds. The group consists of tourism leaders, conservation professionals, community representatives, and private sector partners. The task force is supposed to provide a list of recommendations to advance outdoor recreation in the state to the governor by early October. With the order, Reynolds also created the Iowa Office of Outdoor Recreation, which is tasked with helping to promote and expand outdoor recreation opportunities in Iowa. The office will fall under the Iowa Economic Development Authority as part of its Iowa Tourism Office. The meeting kicked off with a presentation by Chris Perkins, Vice President of Programs at the Outdoor Recreation Roundtable. The Outdoor Recreation Roundtable is a national coalition of recreation associations and organizations that support the outdoor recreation economy. Perkins started his presentation by giving a national view on the recreation economy to help give task force members information and ideas. Outdoor recreation is one of the most joyful, unifying, and particularly bipartisan things that exist in our world today. And the idea that a state can really achieve its goals for state competitiveness and public health and conservation through an office like this is super exciting, Perkins said. Iowa is the 25th state to create an outdoor recreation office. Perkins said that nationwide, the outdoor recreation economy accounted for $1.3 trillion in 2024, which was 2.4% of the U.S. GDP.
When you look at the outdoor recreation economy nationwide, it's clear that it's a real economic force, Perkins said. For Iowa alone, in 2024, outdoor recreation was a nearly $6 billion industry, accounting for 2.2% of the state's GDP. Perkins said that Iowa ranks 33rd in the country for outdoor recreation economy and 25th in terms of overall growth. The outdoors is here. The outdoors is an opportunity, and what we need is the alignment and activation among partners to transform time outside into a tool to solve public health issues, Perkins said. Following Perkins' presentation, Catherine Andrews, director of the Office of Outdoor Recreation in Arkansas, spoke with task force members to give her input on how to go about starting the office. There's no perfect path forward. There are few rule books for how some are created, but each office really needs to sit down and figure out what your lane is and what you're going to focus on, what your strategic goals and priorities for your plans are moving forward, Andrews said. That first 6 months to a year is often like a discovery phase, trying to figure out where to add value, how to pull off a lift like this. Laura Freist, Outdoor Recreation Program Manager for the Iowa Tourism Office, spoke about tourism efforts already in place in the state. Freist talked about the state's push in recent years to showcase outdoor recreation in the state as a way to draw people in. Which one of these facts makes Iowa more desirable? Well, the fact that Iowa has 72 state parks and thousands of county parks was the number one answer. 66% of the people that answered said that makes Iowa more desirable, Freist said. Opening up the room for discussion, a key concern among task members was how the office was going to fund initiatives to make outdoor recreation more desirable. And by Gretchen Teske, Speedy Pie rolls out in Bettendorf. There's a new pizza shop in town, and it certainly delivers on its promises to be speedy. Speedy Pie is a pizza vending machine located inside the TBK Bank Sports Complex in Bettendorf. Located close to the roundabout at 5181 Competition Drive, its close neighbors are Hertz Donut, Cheesy Cow, and ironically, Unity Point Clinic Express. The white, green, and red vending machine is in the corner, and despite being open for less than a week, it's drawn quite the crowd. A first for the Quad Cities, co-owner Tyler Grout said the endeavor started about a year ago in a place not known for its pizza, France. We were in Normandy, France, doing a jump to honor World War II vets over there. We noticed there was a machine in the small town where we were, and food is scarce there in the evenings, he said, so we ended up eating a lot of pizza. The idea of vending machine pizza sounded just as crazy to Grout as it did to anyone, he said. Luckily, Savannah Levesque, marketing manager for Speedy Pie, was on the trip and willing to give it a shot. What's the worst that can happen? She said, referring to the idea of ordering a pie. Then we were all sitting around a table, talking, and decided we had to try and bring it back home to the Quad Cities. The machine is all self-serve and is open to customers 24/7. To order, customers use a touchscreen to choose among five options: cheese, pepperoni, sausage, meat lovers, or veggie. The cheese pizza is $12.99, and the last one with toppings are all $14.99 apiece. Each pie takes about 3.5 minutes to make, Levesque said, and they're all made to order. No frozen dough and no reheating here. Once the pizza is ordered, the machine pulls the dough, sauce, and ingredient out of the refrigerator and into the oven. After it cooks, the pizza then goes right into the box and is pushed out the front of the machine to the awaiting customer. The machine can hold ingredients for up to 70 pizzas and alerts owners when it's running low so that it can be restocked. All the dough, veggies, and sauce are fresh and restocked a few times a day. Speedy Pie officially opened on the 20th and has consistently sold out since, with owners working hard to make sure the machines are restocked. Updates are being shared to the Facebook page, Speedy Pie, to make sure customers don't make a trip for no reason. While their own trip to France inspired the machine, getting it back to the Quad Cities was another matter, said Dave Necker, the other co-owner of the brand. The machine company is based in France, but it has another base in Canada, which they were able to visit to see how the machines were made.
They're fairly expensive machines, but it looked like it would be something that we could pay for in a couple of years, said Necker. Once it was ordered, it was shipped right to the Quad Cities, and TBK seemed like the best place to put it. We're local, we grew up in the Quad Cities, and TBK is obviously booming. It's a great location for kids who have a baseball game, soccer game. It's right off the interstate, so people are driving or going to concerts or need a quick bite to eat afterwards. There's not a lot of places to stay open later, she said. We wanted to have an option for everybody at all hours of the day. Although they expected a little bit hit to be a hit, they were a little shocked by how quickly the ideas took off, Levesque admitted. We did not expect to sell out every day. We thought we would stock it once in the morning and be set to go for the day, she said. This was meant to be a soft opening for friends and family and anybody that drove by and realized our machine was actually turned on. That all went out the window when influencer Max Schmarzo, better known on social media as Iowa's Most Famous Dad, made a video trying out the new machine. From there, Levesque said, the line started and haven't stopped. It's meant to be speedy. It's meant to be fast, but we've had lines of 20 people deep and repeat customers, she said. Although the machine has only been open for less than a week, the feedback is unanimous. The people love it. The trio is already looking ahead to the future, hoping to expand the flavor options to include a chicken, bacon, ranch pizza, a margarita, and maybe a breakfast pizza. And there's more on the way. 10 new machines have been ordered, with at least 3 or 4 to staying in the Quad Cities area. The group is looking to put a few in strategic places, like close to hospitals, and the rest will head around the Midwest area, where demand has already been recognized in places like Des Moines, Cedar Rapids, and Chicago. By Thomas Geyer. A Rock Island man has been sentenced to 5 years in prison A Rock Island man has been sentenced to 5 years in federal prison after pleading guilty to trafficking in fentanyl. Devaria S. Lewis Sr., 32, was sentenced Tuesday during a hearing in U.S. District Court, Davenport, before Judge Rebecca Goodgame Ebinger. The case against Lewis began on March 7, 2025, when, at 11:37 p.m., while driving a Kia Sportage in the area of 2nd and Myrtle Streets in Davenport, he was stopped by police for not having either front or rear license plates. He was also not wearing a seatbelt, according to the arrest affidavit filed by Davenport Police Officer Tresandas Bunch. As officers approached the Kia, they noticed the odor of marijuana emanating from the vehicle. Lewis admitted to officers that he had smoked marijuana earlier. During a probable cause search of the vehicle, officers located in the back seat 694 blue pills stamped with M30. The pills were stamped to look like regular oxycodone pills, but in fact contained fentanyl. Lewis had also had 8 grams of marijuana on his person and was in possession of a large amount of cash. Lewis was arrested and charged Scott County District Court with Class B felony possession with the intent to deliver a controlled substance, fentanyl. Scott County prosecutors dropped those charges after Lewis was indicted by a federal grand jury on September 9, 2025, on one count of possession with the intent to distribute a controlled substance, fentanyl. During a hearing in U.S. District Court, Davenport, on April 10, 2026, Lewis pleaded guilty to the single charge of possession with the intent to deliver a controlled substance. During Tuesday's sentencing hearing, Ebinger sentenced Lewis to 60 months or 5 years in federal prison. Ebinger also ordered Lewis to spend 5 years on supervised release once he completes his prison sentence. While there is no parole in the federal prison system, Lewis will be given credit for the time he has served in custody since his arrest on March 7, 2025, awaiting trial and sentencing. And with that, I am going to take a... let's get this in first here. Rather important to all of us who use the bridge, by Lexi Woodcock. The Rock Island Arsenal Government Bridge, Moline Bridge, and Viaduct will see temporary closures for bridge inspections beginning Saturday. The Rock Island Arsenal Directorate of Public and Bridge Inspection from the Army Corps of Engineers will start their work on Government Bridge Saturday, August 29th at 8 a.m., with intermittent lane closures until 2 p.m., according to a news release. On Sunday, Government Bridge will be closed to all pedestrian, bike, vehicle, and train traffic from 7 a.m. to noon. Afternoon, there will be intermittent single lane closures until 2 p.m.
Officials said work will carry into the following week, with single lane closures scheduled on Moline Bridge and Rock Island Arsenal Viaduct on Tuesday, September 1 from 8 a.m. to 2 p.m. During this time, flagmen and signage will be in place during the lane closures. Intermittent additional closures may occur on Wednesday, September 2nd, in the event of weather events over the weekend. And that's important to me because I use it every day. Okay, taking a break. Back to read after the musical break.

0: Well, back to continue with readings from today's edition of the Quad City Times. It is Thursday, and we have the weekend about town things to do in the Quad Cities. With the family. For the third year, the National Street Rod Association will bring hot rods to the Quad Cities for Street Rod Nationals. Hundreds of vintage cars from the 1990s and earlier will be on view at the Mississippi Valley Fairgrounds, 2815 West Locust Street, Davenport, on Friday, August 28, and Saturday, August 29. The event includes a craft fair, live music, food vendors, auctions, kids games, and more. Hours are 8 a.m. to 5 p.m. Friday and 8 a.m. to 4 p.m. Saturday. 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The brewery sells ales, lagers, non-alcoholic drinks, ciders, seltzers, domestic beers, and imports. Starting at 5 p.m. Thursday, Mi Oaxaca Taco Truck will serve tacos, quesabirrias, gorditas, flautas, tortas, and other Mexican food. The brewery will offer $4.50 radical drafts. From 5 to 8 p.m. Friday, Hangry Haven will serve smash burgers, fried pickles, tater tots, cheese curds, and other American food. From 11 a.m. to 3 p.m. Saturday, the acclaimed Floyd's Burgers will serve their burgers, sliders, and fries. From 11 a.m. to 2 p.m. Sunday, the blockbuster new food truck Knight's Pizza will serve handheld Detroit-style pizzas. Thai Town Cafe will be there from 5 to 8 p.m. Rattle Effect will offer $5 Bloody Marys. On a budget, East Moline Main Street will conclude the Sunday Fun Day Summer Concert Series at Runners Park, 742 15th Avenue East Moline, on Sunday, August 30. The Blues, Funk, and Soul Ensemble, Jasai, and The Juice take the stage from 5 to 8 p.m. Dynamic vocalist Josiah Lee leads the Clinton-based ensemble, which performs original music and covers from Michael Jackson to the Grateful Dead. The band has performed around Iowa and Illinois. Food trucks will be in attendance. Visitors should bring a lawn chair. On a date, Black Hawk College and The Mockingbird on Main will have the final three productions of Death of a Salesman, the Pulitzer Prize-winning play by Arthur Miller. The play follows Willie Loman, a traveling salesman who fears he is slipping into senility and despondently recollects his memories, dreams, and arguments. Performances will be 7:30 p.m. Thursday, August 27 through Saturday, August 29 at the Black Hawk College Quad Cities Campus, 6634th Avenue Moline in Building 1, Room 308. Doors open at 7 p.m. Tristan Tapscott, Black Hawk College alum and co-founder of The Mockingbird, directed the production. Admission is pay what you can. Tickets can be bought on humantix.com. And Irish traditional music. The Irish band Socks in a Frying Pan will perform as part of the Cad Zan House Concert Series in Cambridge on Thursday, August 27th. The Taylor family has run Cad Zan House Concerts from the front porch of their home at 411 South Road, Cambridge, since 2014. The series is supported by Crossroads Cultural Connections. Socks in the Frying Pan is an award-winning trio comprised of Shane Hayes on accordion, Callum Bell on fiddle, and David McKinley Ward on guitar. The Irish traditional band has toured in 48 U.S. states and in dozens of countries. Thursday's show has an optional potluck at 6 p.m. with a concert at 7 p.m. Guests may bring a dish to share for the potluck. Attendees should bring lawn chairs or blankets for seating. A donation of $20 to $30 is suggested for the concert, and all ages are welcome. And we have Bruce Miller of Lee's review of Next Pro. Dancing with the Stars, the Next Pro, has revealed a secret about the mothership. It doesn't need all the themes, smoke, and mirrors to fill a season. In fact, the stripped-down pro has a way into the dancers' lives without tearful confessions or noticeable defeats. While producers may have toyed with the idea of the contestants living together like some Bravo reality show, they were wise to ignore the late-night chats and fights. In the semifinals of Pro, the four were paired with real pros and expected to perform. Then, for the second dance, they partnered with another contestant, and the results, as Judge Shirley Ballas would say, were perfection. The dances were great to watch and captivating. Any of the four would work on WWTS and could be better than some of the regulars. Alan Ginkin, a 36-year-old dance studio owner, got the short straw and was sent home, leaving A.J. Pritchard, Adele Zaakman, and Selena Hamilton to duke it out in the next week's finals. The women got praise for representing the next generation of DWTS dancers. What that means, we have no idea. And Pritchard was nudged about his quest for perfection. Pritchard, however, wasn't backing down. He owned the description and embraced pro Riley Arnold's description, a thinker. Hamilton and Zaakman got plenty of adjectives from Shirley and Mark Ballas and guest judge Kim Johnson. That will work in a pro capacity, but as we said repeatedly, Pritchard has the experience. He's already in the British version of DW2S, the social media numbers, he smokes the competition, and the ability. Shirley Ballas nudges him about his strict regimen. If he doesn't win next week, he'll be on backup in case someone is injured. We think he's already working with a celeb and will be a force, particularly if he gets a partner who can dance. It's AJ for the win. The next pro is a good choice, too. It's a show that could be even more fun if it put existing pros on the chopping block and let them duke it out. Imagine those competitions. And with that, we'll move on to articles from today's sports section. First, our Davenport Northwest Little League suffered its first Little League World Series loss. As the headline says, after Tyson's save for the weekend. Davenport Northwest Little League manager Mark Irwin tried to play the long game on Wednesday, and it backfired. Trying to keep pitching ace Cooper Tyson eligible to pitch again this weekend, Irwin cut short Tyson's start in the U.S. Bracket Winners Bracket title game against the Mountain Region Reps from Henderson, Nevada. Locked in a scoreless ball game through four innings inside LaMod Stadium, Irwin removed Tyson with two outs in the top of the fourth after he struck out the number 12 and number 1 batters. The team from Paseo Verde Little League took advantage of the opening against Cannon Kane to score four unearned runs in the frame with three hits, a hit batter, and a huge drop fly ball to take momentum. The Mountain Range team added another run in the fifth and then exploded for nine runs in the top of the sixth to help secure a 14-6 victory over the local squad. I wouldn't let him go the rest of the game or we'd lose him for the rest of the tournament, said Irwin, explaining his thought process on ending his standout pitching effort. Our goal is to try to get to the end. I know we're going to need him on Saturday to finish. The goal was to go 50 pitches, potentially 65. It's where we ended up. At least that gets us back in this if we get back in this tomorrow. We're not eliminated yet, so we've got a chance tomorrow. Tyson retired 11 of the 13 batters he faced, striking out 10 and getting an easy ground out to open the game. Two batters drew walks before he left. We told our kids, grind out at-bats, thinking that they, at some point, would go to somebody else, said Mountain Ranger manager Corey Edwards. I thought we did a good job battling. Paseo Verde remained the only undefeated United States team and will play the survivors of loser's bracket play on Saturday in the USA title game at 2:30 p.m. Davenport Northwest will have a quick turnaround playing an elimination game at 8 a.m. Thursday today. That game should already have started. That game was moved to an earlier start in anticipation of wet weather moving in during the day and will be against Hamilton, Ohio, of the Great Lakes region. There are only two teams left in the loser's bracket after Wednesday evening when Great Lakes defeated Phoenix City, Alabama, the Southwest region, 11-2. Only up 5-0 through five innings, the hot-hitting Nevada squad blew open the game in the sixth as Davenport used six pitchers in the game in which the winners knocked out 10 hits in their final three at-bats. The local All-Stars picked up some momentum in their half of the sixth inning on Wednesday, scoring all six of their runs with two outs and finally getting something going their way. Kane ripped a two-run double in the uprising. Caleb Irwin delivered an RBI single, and Xavier Ludke an RBI double. Another run scored on a wild pitch. Guys got a little better at bats, said Irwin of the sixth inning offensive uprising. We told them, let's keep that momentum going into tomorrow. Hopefully, that's a sign of some good things to come with the bats. We weren't hoping for that to happen earlier in the game. It just didn't happen. Not much went right for the team from Iowa, and that sort of set the tone for the day. Northwest had runners on in four of the first five innings. They had three base runners in the first, with only one reaching second base as Henderson handled all ground balls and turned those into fielder's choices. Kruneff, who had Davenport Northwest's first hit in the second, was stranded at third. He could have scored the game's first run, but did not tag up on Liam Rasso's deep liner to right. Logan Chantos singled, and Xavier Lugke walked, leading off the fifth when the game was still within reach. But winning pitcher Peyton Hinson got a strikeout and enticed two ground balls that turned into outs as Northwest stranded two more. Team Iowa, which had eight hits, left seven runners on base in the game. And by Tom Johnston on the Augustana Vikings. New turf for an old team. That may be the best way to sum up things in the Augustana College football program this year. Coach Steve Bell heads into his 12th season with the Vikings with a senior class that numbers 42 returners. Augie also has five true fifth-year players on the roster. That doesn't guarantee anything. We know that, said Bell. Clubs opens the season on September 5th at home versus Simpson at 6 p.m. That gives you an opportunity. We have to take advantage of that. As a coach, that's nice, because they've seen a lot, been part of a lot. But, again, that doesn't guarantee one thing. Along with those 47 returners and 19 returning starters, 9 on offense, 8 on defense, and 2 kickers. There would have been one more, but fifth-year Braden Smith, an all-CCIW kick punt returner, was lost for the season to a broken collarbone. Those numbers are almost unheard of, with senior classes usually dwindling into the 20s by their final year. Having all that experience adds some pressure to reaching lofty goals of a CCIW title and making the NCAA Division III playoffs. Being a veteran, we're all kind of used to that pressure. We're all used to being out there, said senior TJ Klein, an anchor on the defensive line. It's not like it's new for us. It just gives us more experience to go out there and play football instead of thinking about the little things. It also adds a lot of excitement at the thought of how the season might play out and why all the older guys remained with or returned to the program. I had one more year to use and really wanted to come back with these guys. They're a good group, said defensive end Ron Worrells, one of the fifth-years. I knew we were going to have a lot of success with this group, and I knew I would be a key part in helping with that. I wanted to come back and show that I'm still a big fan of this program and want to see it as much as I can. With all the old bodies on the roster, it may be a good thing that a new turf playing surface was put down across Lindbergh Stadium this summer. The new turf is beautiful, and I'm super excited to play on that, said returning quarterback Jimmy McCoo. It's a little bit softer and probably won't hurt as bad when you get tackled on it. McHugh is back to trigger an offense that returns six offensive linemen with extensive experience, its top three running backs, and two of its top three receivers. I'm super excited to be going into the year with guys that I've been throwing to for about a year and a half now, said McCoo, a transfer from Illinois State University out of Mount Prospect. We're all on the same page, we're all kind of thinking the same thing, and we're really clicking, so I'm excited for that. With McCoo at the helm for his first season last fall, the Vikings averaged 27.7 points per game in a 7-3 campaign. That included being held to 34 points and losses to North Central, Wheaton, and Washington University, which is not back in the league this fall. The biggest change in the program are on the defensive side. Brian Cochran has come in to replace Dick Maloney as defensive coordinator, and players on defense are excited about a much more aggressive approach. We have a new defensive coordinator and a whole new scheme, said Klein. We're all excited about that and excited to play under him in this new scheme. The Vikings continue to build the program as they seek a return to national prominence as well as CCIW significance. That seems to be taking place as the Vikings were picked third in the CCIW coaches poll behind perennial powers North Central, the NCAA Division III national runner-up, and Wheaton. Given Those two, a run and handling the rest of the league en route to a potential playoff berth, are the goals. "We're going to see an explosive, aggressive team," said Cooper Marsh, a senior defensive back from Moline. "We want to play together as a whole and dominate each week, no matter who we play." Augie also accrued votes in the American Football Coaches Association preseason poll and were listed among the teams receiving votes. "It's cool, but it really doesn't change anything," said McCoo of the poll recognition. "We have to go out there and prove what we have every week. That doesn't change." And Tom Johnson again on the Bandits. Well, let's do this one first on Sherrard. By Thomas Geyer. Sherrard High School's varsity football season will end on Friday after the Tigers host the Orion High School Chargers. In a news release issued Tuesday, Sherrard Principal Alex Johnson said the varsity football team will not continue with this year's schedule due to the limited number of varsity-ready players. After Friday's game against Orion, which we played at Sherrard, the Tigers will play out a junior varsity season. After a careful review by district administration, athletic leadership, and the coaching staff, Johnson said the decision was made to prioritize the overall well-being of Sherrard student-athletes and the long-term development of the program. "With a limited number of varsity-ready players available," he said, "many student-athletes would be required to play extensive snaps on offense, defense, and special teams, increasing concerns related to fatigue and injury, which would not be sustainable over the course of a full varsity season. This is a tremendously difficult decision because we know how hard our players and coaches have worked to compete at the varsity level this season," Johnson said. "We also understand that Friday night is not just about a game, but a community. We will continue to work diligently to provide the best opportunities for our student-athletes during these unfortunate circumstances. Sherrard's JV season will continue with an increased focus on player development and building the foundation for the future of Sherrard football," he added. "The district and coaching staff will use the remaining of the season to invest in the players, strengthen the program, and work toward returning to varsity competition in 27-28. This is an incredibly tough decision, but one that we know is the right one to make at this time for our players and program," first-year football coach Zach Weigel said in the news release. "We are heavily focused on building the Sherrard football program up from the top down and know that this tough decision will help us develop our team. While we are heartbroken for the five seniors we have, we are confident that this decision will benefit our program for years to come." Johnson said in the news release that the district recognizes the impact this decision has on Sherrard senior football players and their families. "Sherrard High School will work with those students and families to ensure their commitment to the program is recognized and that senior traditions and other opportunities remain meaningful," Johnson said. And now Tom Johnston on the Bandits. The opener of this week's Western Division Showdown between the Quad Cities River Bandits and Blight Skycarp came down to the little things with major implications on the line. The hosting River Bandits used sacrifice bunts in both the 10th and 12th innings Tuesday evening to help them pull out a 3-2 victory in the high Class A Midwest League battle at Modern Woodman Park. The second of those sacrifices bunts, by Nolan Sailors, moved placed runner Jose Cerise to third with just one out. Two pitches after Austin Charles just missed a walk-off homer that hooked foul at the wall down the left field line, former River Bandits pitcher Jesus Rios uncorked a wild pitch that allowed Cerise to race home with the winning run. It was the second time in as many homestands that the Bandits won walk-off fashion on a wild pitch. On Tuesday, that ended QC's longest game of the season in terms of innings and brought down the curtain on the 3-hour, 14-minute contest that opened the series that could go a long way to determining the second-half division champ and playoff qualifier. With their fourth straight victory and 15th in their last 18 starts, the Bandits upped their records to 64-52, 34-19 in the second half of the Western Division race, and gave them a game lead on the Skycarp, who are 61-59 and 34-21, instead of just percentage points. "This is something that we talked to the guys about. These games this week are pretty much going to be like this," said QC manager Jesus Azuaje. "We have to stay locked in and play mentally sound and play small ball. Bunt when we need to bunt. Move guys over. Because in these types of game, that's really important. We executed well today." Azuaje was also pleased with the pitching performance from his five hurlers to toe the rubber. Starter Jordan Woods was tagged for a hit on the first pitch of the game that led to Beloit's first run and had the Bandits playing from behind the entire contest until getting into the Skycar bullpen. In fact, Beloit starter Leomar Martinez left after six innings with a questionable no-hitter as he fanned eight and walked three. Asbel Gonzalez led off the third with a shot deep in the hole that was fielded by shortstop Starlin Cava moving to his right. He scrambled to his feet and bounced a throw that skipped away from first baseman Cody Schreier. The ball only scooted away about 20 feet into foul territory, but the speedy Gonzalez advanced to second on what was scored an E6. QC's first of three hits in the game came in the seventh. Ramon Ramirez, just back from the injured list after missing 34 games, drew a leadoff walk from Juan Reynoso and stole second. After moving up on a Darlin Figueroa ground out to the right side, Cedric broke up the no-no and moved his on-base streak to 41 games with a blast through the hole between third and short to tie the game. That gave Cedric 7 RBIs in his last five games and 47 for the season. Zion Rose's RBI sacrifice fly in the 10th scored placed runner Tyreek Kemp after Gonzalez sacrifice bunt. QC pitchers gave up Just Woods earned run in the first. Camden Edge, Ethan McIlvain, and LP Langvin and Dash Avis combined to give up just two hits and one unearned run over the final seven and a third innings. A lot of credit to our pitching, and Azuahe said, they did a tremendous job keeping us in the game. Albus, who worked out a 2-1 no-outs jam in the 11th, picked up the pitching win, moving his record to 3-2 this season. He also is tied for the lead in all of minor league baseball with 16 wins in relief since the start of the last season. Langevin also crossed a major threshold. The 23-year-old right-hander struck out 5 to up his season WHIF total to 152 in the third innings. He did not walk any batters. And that pretty much clinches all the time available for reading from today's edition of the Quad City Times. Do remember, it has been recorded. If you're listening both live in the morning and after our rebroadcast at 7 this evening, it will be readings from today's edition of the Dispatch Argus. We do hope everyone has a very pleasant day, and we would very much appreciate someone stepping up and joining us on our community advisory board. I will be happy to listen to anyone giving me a call. Have a great day, and thank you for listening to APRIS.
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APRIS and WVIK are currently seeking a regular APRIS listener to serve as a member of WVIK's Community Advisory Board. There are only 4 one-hour meetings held each year, and the meeting can be attended either in person or remotely, whichever is more convenient. If you or someone you know would be interested in fulfilling this role, please reach out to Pete Peterson, Director of APRIS, by calling 309-794-7560 or by emailing apris@wvik.org. And thank you. Looking at the weather, today's going to be sunny with a high near 83. Calm

With a low around 61 and winds around 5 miles an hour, and again, calming. Friday is going to be sunny with a high near 84. Friday night, partly cloudy with a low around 65. Saturday, partly sunny with a high near 83. Saturday night, a 40% chance of showers and thunderstorms after 1 a.m. and it's going to be partly cloudy with a low around 70. Sunday, mostly sunny with a high near 91. Overnight Sunday, 30% chance of showers, partly cloudy with a low around 75. And Monday, 30% chance of showers and thunderstorms, mostly sunny with a high near 90. So we've had lovely weather, and then it's going to warm up just a bit. And moving on to news out of Silvis from Lexi Woodcock. Silvis adopted amendments to its ordinances regarding grass, weeds, property maintenance, and dangerous trees that went into effect at the City Council meeting on Tuesday, August 18th. In a Facebook post on Friday, August 21st, Silvis Police Department detailed changes to grass heights, clearer definitions of what weeds, dead or diseased trees, and abatement notices for residents to ensure their yards and gardens met city code. This ordinance allows us to get a quicker handle on yards that are overgrown on a consistent basis, Police Chief Gene Carzan said. We've had a lot of complaints this year, Carzan said, adding, this summer's ample rain and high temperatures. According to the new ordinances, grass and weeds may not exceed 8 inches in height, reduced from the previous 12-inch limit. The ordinance provides a more detailed definition of what constitutes weeds, the release said, giving police clearer guidance while responding to complaints. The ordinance now addresses dead, dying, or diseased trees when they create a dangerous condition or pose a threat to people or property, according to the release. The release said the city's code enforcement officer is now granted authorization to provide notices of abatement, and the time allowed for abatement has been reduced from 10 days to 7. Furthermore, if the city must perform abatement work after the required notice period, the ordinance now establishes an abatement cost of $75 per hour. Carzan said the changes were adopted after reviewing similar ordinances from other municipalities in Illinois, and these requirements are now a city ordinance and will be enforced accordingly. The release thanked Silvis community residents and members for doing their part to keep Silvis clean, safe, and a community we can all be proud of. And from Thomas Geyer, an update on the recent drowning victim who was found. An autopsy conducted Tuesday on the body of a man found Friday in the Hennepin Canal near Big Island near Milan has been ruled a presumed drowning. Rock Island County Coroner Brian Gustafson said that the autopsy of Kaya Priu, 44, of Rock Island, revealed no anatomical cause of death and that Poyu is presumed to have drowned. Poyu's body was found about 2:15 p.m. Friday in the Hennepin Canal. Conservation police with the Illinois Department of Natural Resources requested assistance in the investigation from agents with the Illinois State Police Division of Criminal Investigations. Gustafson said the case remains under investigation pending toxicology results and is being handled by the Illinois Department of Natural Resources, the Illinois State Police, the ISP Division of Criminal Investigation, and the Rock Island County Coroner's Office. And also now from Lexi Woodcock, bridge closure for the weekend. The Rock Island Arsenal Government Bridge, Moline Bridge, and Viaduct will see temporary closures for bridge inspections beginning Saturday. The Rock Island Arsenal Directorate of Public and Bridge

Inspectors from the Army Corps of Engineers will start their work on Government Bridge Saturday, August 29th at 8 a.m. with intermittent lane closures until 2 p.m., according to a news release. On Sunday, Government Bridge will be closed to all pedestrian, bike, vehicle, and train traffic from 7 a.m. to noon. After noon, there will be intermittent single lane closures until 2 p.m. Officials said work will carry into the following week, with single lane closures scheduled on the Moline Bridge and Rock Island Arsenal Viaduct on Tuesday, September 1st from 8 a.m. to 2 p.m. During this time, flagmen and signage will be in place during the lane closures. Intermittent additional closures may occur on Wednesday, September 2nd, in the event of weather events over the weekend. And an update on the Tyson plant, this from Gretchen Teske. Few cars rolled by the Tyson food plant in Joslyn Wednesday morning, and even fewer left the plant's entrance. Illinois Republican gubernatorial candidate Darren Bailey held a news conference outside the plant where nearly 2,500 employees were laid off. On August 13th, employees were gathered inside the plant and told the plant was closing. They learned that their livelihoods were being ripped away. No meaningful warning, no time to prepare, just a letter telling them it was over, Bailey said of the news. These are parents wondering how they're going to pay their next mortgage, workers worried about their health insurance, families deciding whether they can afford to remain in our community that they call home. They deserved better from Tyson, and they deserved the full support of state government. Tyson released a statement the day the closure was announced, saying it was closing the Joslyn, Illinois beef facility and its Eagle Mountain, Utah case-ready facility. The release further said that going forward, Tyson planned to anchor its beef business around three beef facilities in the central United States, Dakota City, Nebraska, Holcomb, Kansas, and Amarillo, Texas, to create a more competitive footprint amidst one of the most historic cattle shortages the country has ever experienced. Tyson cited recent USDA cattle inventory data that included continued evidence of limited heifer retention and indicated supply constraints are likely to persist, requiring strategic action and closure of the Joslyn plant. According to the USDA, cattle production peaked at 94.7 million head in 2019. As of July 1, 2025, the herd count had decreased by 8% from its peak to 86.7 million. In 2020, beef was valued at $6.39 per pound and shot up 38% to $8.84 per pound by 2025. In April, beef hit a record high of $9.64 per pound. Part of the reason for the cost increase is the cattle industry is in a situation where cattle producers are at a record low number, said Denise Schwab, a beef field specialist for the University of Iowa Extension Office. In 2025, the USDA recorded the lowest cattle inventory since 1951. And moving on to news from Unity Point, this from Clark Hoffman. A potential class action lawsuit filed on behalf of employees at Unity Point Health alleges the hospital chain has violated wage and hour laws by rounding down workers' actual hours. Plaintiffs Jennifer Randolph and Maggie McMahon, on behalf of themselves and other Unity Point hourly workers, are suing Iowa Health System, which does business as Unity Point Health under the Fair Labor Standards Act. Unity Point Health operates 18 regional medical centers and 17 community network hospitals in Iowa, Illinois, and Wisconsin.
The company says it employs roughly 29,000 people and generates annual revenue of more than $4.7 billion. The lawsuit, while focused on Illinois workers and violations of both federal and Illinois state labor laws, was filed this week in U.S. District Court for the Southern District of Iowa, where Unity Point Health is based. Court records indicate Randolph is a registered nurse who worked for Unity Point for roughly 16 years at locations in Bentdorf, Iowa, Rock Island, Illinois, and Moline, Illinois. McMahon worked for Unity Point's Rock Island location from June 2006 through March 2024. The lawsuit alleges that during the past 10 years, Unity Point has used a company named Kronos, later renamed UKG, for timekeeping services related to hourly employees. That timekeeping service, the lawsuit claims, was configured in a manner that rounds off the actual time employees clock in and check out. For example, the lawsuit asserts that if a worker is scheduled to begin work at 9 a.m. and clocks in between 9:53 a.m. and 9 a.m., the individual is not credited for the additional minutes of work time. The same is allegedly true of employees who work up to 7 minutes past the end of their shift. Unity Point, the lawsuit alleges, systematically rounds time off both ends of an hourly employee's work shift to the advantage of the company and to the financial harm and underpayment of its hourly employees. The aggregate sum of unpaid wages for all of the affected employees is substantial on a daily, weekly, and annual basis, the lawsuit claimed, particularly because Unity Point employs thousands of hourly employees. The lawsuit seeks court approval of class action status as well as a judgment for all back wages owed to Unity Point workers, plus statutory damages and attorney's fees. The lead attorney for the plaintiffs in the case is Nate Bolton of Des Moines law firm of Hedberg & Bolton, a former Iowa state senator. While Unity Point has not yet filed an answer to the pending lawsuit, it did file an answer to the same set of allegations made by the plaintiffs in April 2026, when the case was first initiated in the Illinois Central District Court. In that case, which was dropped once the Iowa case was filed, Unity Point specifically denied rounding off actual worker hours and also denied paying its hourly employees based on rounded time rather than actual time worked. And from Thomas Geyer, a Rock Island man has been sentenced to 5 years in federal prison after pleading guilty to trafficking in fentanyl. Devaria S. Lewis, Sr., 32, was sentenced Tuesday during a hearing in U.S. District Court, Davenport, before Judge Rebecca Goodgame-Ebinger. The case against Lewis began on March 7, 2025, when, at 11:37 p.m., while driving a Kia Sportage in the area of 2nd and Myrtle Streets in Davenport, he was stopped by police for not having either front or rear license plates. He was also not wearing a seatbelt. According to the arrest affidavit filed by Davenport Police Officer Trahondas Bunch, as officers approached the Kia, they noticed the odor of marijuana emanating from the vehicle. Lewis admitted to officers that he had smoked marijuana earlier. During a probable cause search of the vehicle, officers located in the back seat 694 blue pills stamped with M30. The pills were stamped to look like regular oxycodone pills, but were in fact those containing fentanyl. Lewis also had 8 grams of marijuana on his person and was in possession of a large amount of cash.
Lewis was arrested and charged in Scott County District Court with Class B felony possession with the intent to deliver a controlled substance, fentanyl. Scott County prosecutors dropped those charges after Lewis was indicted by a federal grand jury on September 9, 2025, on one count of possession with the intent to distribute a controlled substance, fentanyl. During a hearing in U.S. District Court, Davenport, on April 10, 2026, Lewis pleaded guilty to the single charge of possession with the intent to deliver a controlled substance. During Tuesday's sentencing hearing, Ebinger sentenced Lewis to 60 months or 5 years in federal prison. Ebinger also ordered Lewis to spend 5 years on supervised release once he completes his prison sentence. While there is no parole in the federal prison system, Lewis will be given credit for the time he has served in custody since his arrest on March 7, 2025, awaiting trial and sentencing. And out of Washington, D.C., AI agents spun up by OpenAI broke into its own network during tests gone wrong, the company said in a report published Wednesday. The 37-page report reveals previously undisclosed aspects of the recent hacking spree powered by OpenAI's most advanced models. Some of the rogue behavior, which culminated in the highly publicized breach of the open source repository Hugging Face, was disclosed or alluded to previously. Many of the details are being revealed by the company for the first time. Some of them raised concerns from at least one AI safety researcher who said they pointed to potentially deeper problems with the technology. And this on flooding in that in Nepal from Reuters. A huge wall of mud and rock collapsed into a river in the Himalayan border of Nepal and China's Tibet on Wednesday, triggering catastrophic flooding in the Nepali side that killed scores of people and left hundreds of tourists missing. In a still unfolding disaster, verified videos showed dozens of people swept away on the border, with authorities at both sides fearing far higher casualties and massive destructions. It was a huge gush of mud coming straight toward us. As it got closer, it kept rising higher and higher. When I saw it enter our home, I grabbed my wife's hand and take her to the terrace, but she was swept away by the mud, said Keshav Prasadeep Paral, a 68-year-old survivor who was being treated at a small hospital. Initial reports from Nepali officials suggested an earthquake in the area could have caused the lower part of a glacier to collapse and trigger the floods. And also related to AI, this from Cammie Coons. For 45 years, Hugh Espy worked with Iowa communities in opposition to large-scale livestock operations and pipelines. Now, as concern toward data centers mounts, Espy said he sees parallels to the previous fights. Espy is retired from Iowa Citizens for Community Improvement, or ICCI, but continues to serve as an advisor for the group, which is one of several Iowa organizations that recently launched initiatives raising concerns about data centers. The messaging around data center projects, Espy said, is about the wave of the future, which he said was the same rhetoric he heard in the 1990s from what he calls hog factories. This is never going to stop, Espy said. There is always going to be some corporate powerhouse coming to us, dressed up real nice and smiling, trying to sell us something. And we have to step back and judge those things based on history and where we want to go. Citizen, environmental, and economic groups have launched community toolkits, initiatives, and outreach to help communities respond to data center proposals, which spark concerns around resource usage, disruption, and pollution.
Already, Iowa has more than 100 data centers, either in operation, planned, or under construction, with the largest hub of data centers in the Des Moines area, according to economic impact study released by the Technology Association of Iowa. The study found that data centers already in operation have an economic impact of $1.6 billion in value added annually and more than 9,000 jobs. If all the planned centers become operational, the study estimates the annual value added would top $3.2 billion and account for more than 18,000 jobs. Brian Waller, president of the Technology Association of Iowa, said data centers in Iowa do more than run artificial intelligence chatbots. Many of them, he said, help to house the secure information and digital infrastructure necessary for Iowa businesses across industries to operate. Waller said community concerns around land use, utility costs, and long-term impacts are legitimate, but he also said data centers are likely going to bring billions and billions of dollars of investment in the next decade, and communities should have an honest dialogue of what that looks like. There is a legitimate conversation to be had that in the right community, under the right circumstances, there could be an economic benefit to a data center, Waller said. But not to all communities, but there could be, and that is a conversation too that needs to be had that sometimes gets drowned out. ICCI and the Sierra Club's Iowa chapter held inaugural data center community meetings in August, and both noted that seemingly rapid and sometimes sneaky development of data centers as a friction point with communities. ESPE said the same was true of large-scale animal housing buildouts. When he started working with communities to oppose the projects in the 1990s, there were just a few hundred such operations in the state. A recent analysis from the Environmental Working Group estimates Iowa has more than 15,000 animal feeding operations. While animal manure is not the sole cause of the high nutrient levels in Iowa's waterways, it is a contributing factor. What many call a water quality crisis and cancer crisis, it raises the question of if expanding animal feeding operations was the right path forward. So that's what we're saying. Whoa, let's just slow things up. Let's just put a pause, as we said. And what we've been saying is that counties and towns should pass moratoriums. Water use was a big concern voiced by those attending ICCI and Sierra Club meetings, likely because large data centers, in order to cool their systems, can use about the same amount of water daily as a small town. But many data centers utilize closed-loop cooling systems that recycle water and therefore consume considerably less. Waller said when it comes to water usage, the conversation needs to be more holistic and look at other industries, like car washes and food processing, which also use large amounts of water, usually without a system to reuse the water. If we are going to talk about the water quality, let's look at every industry and the usage of water, Waller said. According to ICCI documentation, more than 25 Iowa communities and at least 6 cities have passed some form of data center moratorium. To some degree, ESPE said, it seems like communities have learned from past infrastructure projects that they have fought and are more prepared to oppose a data center and the constant narrative from the industry. I think folks have been through these battles. There's a hog factory battle. There's the crude oil pipeline, the Dakota Access battle. There's the CO2 pipeline. And then this, ESPE said. And we have to be just as good about driving out narrative and then organizing thousands and thousands of people. He also said it seems easier for Iowans to be opposed to a data center because big tech feels like an outsider to Iowa, especially when compared to the agricultural industry that pushed for large-scale animal ag operations.
I think there's more grassroots pushback because it's coming from quote unquote outsiders with a lot of money, Espy said. Iowa has data centers from some of the largest names in tech, Google, Microsoft, and Meta, all have data centers in the Hawkeye State. But Waller said there's also a lot of small, locally owned data centers in the state that are critical digital infrastructure for retailers, healthcare providers, and schools. Waller said when he started at the Technology Association of Iowa 13 years ago, he would walk into businesses in Iowa and they would have rooms with racks and racks and racks of servers that held highly secure, sensitive data for their businesses. Now when he walks in, there's considerably fewer racks because most of the data is being stored in a digital environment or in a cloud, which he said is data centers. Cybersecurity, blockchain technology, artificial intelligence, and data mining are all emerging technologies, he said, are run through data centers. Digital infrastructure is what is driving all our lives right now in the state of Iowa, and data centers are just a piece of that. Several unions, trade councils, economic development alliances, and businesses recently joined to form Growing Iowa's Economy, a coalition to promote the responsible development of new data centers. In a news release, the coalition said it would advocate for policies that would help establish Iowa as a leading state for technology and innovation. According to the release, the development of new data centers could bring investments of tens of billions of dollars to the state, millions in local property taxes, and create tens of thousands of high-quality jobs. The release said a hyperscale data center is expected to require up to 7,000 construction jobs. And with that, I'm going to take a break, and I'll be back with the features and sports.

And well, let's see what's happening around town with the family. For the third year, the National Street Rod Association will bring hot rods to the Quad Cities for Street Rod Internationals, or pardon me, Nationals. The hundreds of vintage cars from the 1990s and earlier will be on view at the Mississippi Valley Fairgrounds at 2815 West Locust Street in Davenport on Friday, August 28th, and Saturday, August 29th. The event includes a craft fair, live music, food vendors, auctions, kids' games, and more. Hours are 8 a.m. to 5 p.m. Friday and 8 a.m. to 4 p.m. Saturday. Admission is $20 for adults and $6 for children 6 through 12. Children 5 and under enter free. A $45 family ticket is available for 2 adults and up to 3 children 12 and younger. Further information can be found at nsra-usa.com. And if you're on a budget, East Moline Main Street will conclude the Sunday Fun Day Summer Concert Series at Runners Park for 742 15th Avenue, East Moline, on Sunday, August 30th. The Blues, Funk, and Soul Ensemble Jussi and the Juice will take the stage from 5 to 8 p.m. Dynamic vocalist Jussi Lee leads the Clinton-based ensemble, which performs original music and covers from Michael Jackson to the Grateful Dead. The band has performed around Iowa and Illinois. Food trucks will be in attendance. Visitors should bring a lawn chair. On a date, Blackhawk College and the Mockingbird on Main will have the final three productions of Death of a Salesman, the Pulitzer Prize-winning play of Arthur Miller. The play follows Willie Loman, a traveling salesman who fears that he is slipping into senility and despondently collects his memories, dreams, and arguments. Performances will be at 7:30 p.m. Thursday, August 27th through Saturday, August 29th at the Blackhawk College Quad Cities Campus, 6600 34th Avenue, Moline, in Building 1, Room 308. Doors open at 7 p.m. Tristan Tapscott, Blackhawk College alum and co-founder of The Mockingbird, directed the production. Admission is pay what you can. 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And to dine and drink, Radical Effects Brew Works at 1340 31st Street, Rock Island, will host food stands every night through Sunday, August 30th. The brewery sells ales, lagers, non-alcoholic drinks, ciders, seltzers, domestic beers, and imports. Starting at 5 p.m. Thursday, Mi Oaxaca Taco Truck will serve tacos, quesabiras, gorditas, flautas, tortas, and other Mexican food. The brewery will offer $4.50 radical drafts. From 5 to 8 p.m. Friday, Hangry Haven will serve smash burgers, fried pickles, tater tots, cheese curds, and other American food. From 11 a.m. to 3 p.m. Saturday, the acclaimed Floyd's Burgers will serve their burgers, sliders, and fries. From 11 a.m. to 2 p.m. Sunday, the Blockbuster New Food Truck Night's Pizza will serve handheld Detroit-style pizzas. Thai Town Cafe will be there from 5 to 8 p.m. Radical Effect will offer $5 Bloody Marys. The Irish band Sox in a Frying Pan will perform as part of the Cadizan House Concerts series in Cambridge on Thursday, August 27th. The Taylor family has run Cadizan House Concerts from the front porch of their home at 411 South Cody Road, Cambridge, since 2014. The series is supported by Crossroads Cultural Connections. Sox in the Frying Pan is an award-winning trio comprised of Shane Hayes on accordion, Caleb Bell on fiddle, and David McKindy Ward on guitar. The Irish traditional band has toured 48 states and in dozens of countries.
Thursday's show has an optional potluck at 6 p.m. with a concert at 7 p.m. Guests may bring a dish to share for the potluck. Attendees should bring lawn chairs or blankets for seating. A donation of $20 to $30 is suggested for the concert. All ages are welcome. And from Gretchen Teske, a novelty, or perhaps not so much anymore, new to the Quad Cities. There's a new pizza shop in town, and it certainly delivers on its promise to be speedy. Speedy Pie is a pizza vending machine located inside the TBK Bank Sports Complex in Bettendorf. Located close to the roundabout F5181 Competition Drive, its close neighbors are Hertz Donuts, Cheesy Cow, and ironically, the Unity Point Clinic Express. The white, green, and red vending machine is in the corner, and despite being open for less than a week, it's drawn quite the crowd. At a first for the Quad Cities, co-owner Tyler Grout said the endeavor started about a year ago in a place not known for its pizza, France. We were in Normandy, France, doing a jump to honor World War II vets over there. We noticed there was a machine in the small town where we were, and the food is scarce there in the evenings, he said, so we ended up eating a lot of pizza. The idea of a vending machine pizza sounded just as crazy to Grout as it did to everyone, he said. Luckily, Savannah Levesque, marketing manager for Speedy Pie, was on the trip and willing to give it a shot. What's the worst that can happen? She said, referring to the idea of ordering a pie. Then we were all sitting around a table talking and decided we had come to try and bring it back home to the Quad Cities. The machine is all self-serve and is open to customers 24/7. To order, customers use a touch screen to choose among five options: pizza, pepperoni, sausage, meat, lovers, or veggie. The cheese pizza is $12.99, and the last ones with toppings are $14.99 apiece. Each pie takes about 3.5 minutes to make, Levesque said, and they are all made to order. No frozen dough and no reheating here. Once the pizza is ordered, the machine pulls the dough, sauce ingredients out of the refrigerator and into the oven. After it cooks, the pizza goes right into the box and is pushed out the front of the machine to the waiting customer. The machine can hold ingredients for up to 70 pizzas and alerts owners when it's running low so that it can be restocked. All the dough, veggies, and sauce are fresh and restocked a few times a day. Speedy Pie is officially opened on the 20th and has consistently sold out since, with owners working hard to make sure the machine is restocked. Updates are being shared to the Facebook page Speedy Pie to make sure customers don't make a trip for no reason. While their trip to France inspired the machine, getting it back to the Quad Cities was another matter, said Dave Necker, the co-owner of the brand. The machine company is based in France, but it has another base in Canada, which they were able to visit to see how the machines were made. They're fairly expensive machines, but it looked like it would be something that we could pay for in a couple of years, said Necker. Once it was ordered, it was shipped right to the Quad Cities, and TBK seemed like the best place to put it. We're local. We grew up in the Quad Cities, and TBK is obviously booming. It's a great location for kids who have a baseball game, soccer game. It's right off the interstate, so people who are driving or going to concerts and need a quick bite to eat afterwards, there's a lot of places that stay open later. There's not a lot of places that stay open later. Pardon me, she said. We wanted to have an option for everyone at all hours of the day. Although they expected it to be a hit, they were a little shocked by how quickly the idea took off, Levesque admitted. We did not expect to sell out every day. We thought we would stock it once in the morning and be set to go for the day, she said. This was meant to be a soft opening for friends and family and anybody that drove by and realized our machine was actually turned on. That all went out the window when influencer Mac
Schmarzl, better known on social media as Iowa's Most Famous Dad, made a video trying out the new machine. From there, Levesque said the lines started and haven't stopped. It's meant to be speedy. It's meant to be fast. But we've had lines of 20 people deep and repeat customers, she said. Although the machine has only been open for less than a week, the feedback is unanimous. The people love it. The trio is already looking ahead to the future, hoping to expand the flavor options to include a chicken bacon ranch pizza, a margarita, and maybe a breakfast pizza. And there's more on the way. 10 new machines have been ordered, with at least 3 or 4 staying in the Quad Cities area. The group is looking to put a few in strategic places like close to hospitals, and the rest will head around the Midwest area, where demand has already been recognized in places like Des Moines, Cedar Rapids, and Chicago. And moving on to sports. From Sherrard, from Thomas Geyer. Sherrard's high school varsity football season will end on Friday after the Tigers host the Orion High School Chargers. In a news release issued Tuesday, Sherrard principal Alex Johnson said the varsity football team will not continue with this year's schedule due to the limited number of varsity-ready players. After Friday's game against Orion, which will be played at Sherrard, the Tigers will play out a junior varsity season. After a careful review by district administration, athletic leadership, and the coaching staff, Johnson said the decision was made to prioritize the overall well-being of Sherrard student-athletes and the long-term development of the program. With a limited number of varsity-ready players available, he said, many student-athletes would be required to play extensive snaps on offense, defense, and special teams, increasing concerns related to fatigue and injury, which would not be sustainable over the course of a full varsity season. This is a tremendously difficult decision because we know how hard our players and coaches have worked to compete at the varsity level this season, Johnson said. We also understand that Friday night is not just about a game, but a community. We also continue to work diligently to provide the best opportunities for our student athletes during these unfortunate circumstances. Sherrard's JV season will continue with an increased focus on player development and building the foundation for the future of Sherrard football, he said. The district and coaching staff will use the remainder of the season to invest in the players, strengthen the program, and work toward returning to varsity competition in 2027-2028. This is an incredibly tough decision, but one that we know is the right one to make at this time for our players and program, first-year football coach Zach Weigel said in a news release. We are also heavily focused on building the Sherrard football program up from the top down and know that this tough decision will help us develop our team. While we are heartbroken for the 5 seniors we have, we are confident that this decision will benefit our program for years to come. Johnson said in the news release that the district recognizes the impact this decision has on Sherrard's senior football players and their families. Sherrard High School will work with those students and families to ensure their commitment to the program is recognized and that senior traditions and other opportunities remain meaningful, Johnson said. And looking at Augustana football from Tom Johnston, new turf for an old team. That may be the best way to sum up things in the Augustana College football program this year. Coach Steve Bell heads into his 12th season with the Vikings with a senior class that numbers 42 returners. Augie also has 5 true fifth-year players on the roster. That doesn't guarantee anything. We know that, said Bell, whose club opens the season on August 5th at home versus Simpson at 6 p.m. That gives you an opportunity. We have to take advantage of that. As a coach, that's nice because we've seen a lot, been part of a lot, but again, that doesn't guarantee one thing. Along with those 47 returners are 19
returning starters, 9 on offense, 8 on defense, and 2 kickers. There would have been one more, but fifth-year Braden Smith, an all-CCIW kick-punt returner, was lost for the season to a broken collarbone. Those numbers are almost unheard of, with senior classes usually dwindling into the 20s by their final year. Having all that experience adds some pressure to reaching lofty goals of a CCIW title and making the NCAA Division III playoffs. Being veterans, we're all kind of used to that pressure. We're all used to being out there, said senior TJ Klein, an anchor on the defensive line. It's not like it's new for us. It just gives us more experience to go out there and play football instead of thinking about the little things. It also adds a little excitement to the thought of how the season might play out and why all the older guys remained or returned to the program. I had one more year to use and really wanted to come back with these guys. They're a good group, said defensive end Rondé Worrells, one of the fifth years. I knew they were going to have a lot of success with this group, and I knew I would be key part in helping with that. I wanted to come back and show that I'm still a big fan of the program, and I want to see as much as I can. With all the old bodies on the roster, it may be a good thing that the new turf plague surface was put down across Lindbergh Stadium this summer. The new turf is beautiful, and I'm super excited to play on that, said returning quarterback Jimmy Murkaugh. It's a little bit softer and probably won't hurt as bad when you get tackled on it. Muka was back to trigger an offense that returns 6 offensive linemen with extensive experience, its top 3 running backs, and 2 of its top 3 receivers. I'm super excited to be going into the year with guys that I've been throwing to for about a year and a half now, said Muka, a transfer from Illinois State University out of Mount Prospect, Illinois. We're all on the same page. We're all kind of thinking the same thing. We're really clicking, so I'm excited for that. With him at the helm for his first season last fall, the Vikings averaged 27.7 points per game on a 7-3 campaign. That included being held to 34 points in losses to North Central, Wheaton, and Washington University, which is not all back in the league this fall. No, pardon me, Washington University is not back in the league this fall. The biggest changes in the program are on the defensive side. Brian Cochran has come in to replace Dick Maloney as defensive coordinator, and players on defense are excited about a much more aggressive approach. We have a new defensive coordinator and a whole new scheme, said Klein. We're all excited about that and excited to play under him in this new scheme. The Vikings will continue to build the program as they seek to return to national prominence, as well as CCIW significance. That seems to be taking place as the Vikings were picked 3rd in the CCIW coaches' poll behind perennial powers North Central, the NCAA Division III national runner-up, said Wheaton. Giving those 2 a run and handling the rest of the league en route to a potential playoff berth are the goal. We are going to see an explosive, aggressive team, said Cooper Marsh, a senior defensive back from Moline. We want to play together as a whole and dominate each week, no matter who we play. Augie also accrued votes in the American Football Coaches Association preseason poll and were listed among the teams receiving votes. It's cool and really doesn't change anything, said Makav, the poll recognition. We have to go out there and prove that we have it every week. That doesn't change. And looking at the River Bandits from Tom Johnston. The opener of this week's Western Division showdown between the Quad Cities River Bandits and Beloit Skycarp came down to the little things with major implications on the line. The hosting River Bandits used sacrifice bunts in both the 10th and 12th innings Tuesday evening to help them pull out
a 3-2 victory in the High Class A Midwest League battle at Modern Woodman Park. The second of those sacrifice bunts by Nolan Sailors moved place runners Jose Cerise to third with just one out. Two pitches after Austin Charles just missed a walk-off homer that hooked foul at the wall down the left field line, former Bandits pitcher Jesus Rios uncorked a wild pitch that allowed Cerise to race home with the winning run. It was the second time in as many homestands that Bandits won in walk-off fashion on a wild pitch. On Tuesday, that ended QC's longest game of the season in terms of innings and brought down the curtain on the 3-hour, 14-minute contest that opened the series that could go a long way to determining the second half division champ and playoff qualifier. With their fourth straight victory and 15th in their last 18 starts, the Bandits upped their record to 64-52, 34-19 in the second half of the Western Division race, and gave them a game lead on the Sky Carp instead of just percentage points. This is something that we talked to the guys about. These games this week pretty much going to be like this, said QC manager Jesus Azuja. We have to stay locked in and play mentally sound and play small ball. Bunt when we need to bunt. More guys over, because in these types of game, that's what's really important. We executed well today. Azuja was also pleased with the pitching performance from his five hurlers to toe the rubber. Starter Jordan Woods was tagged for a hit in the first pitch of the game that led to Beloit's first run and had the Bandits playing from behind the entire contest until getting into the Sky Carp bullpen. In fact, Beloit starter Leomar Martinez left after six innings with a questionable no-hitter as he fanned eight and walked three. Asbel Gonzalez led off the third while a shot deep in the hole that was fielded by shortstop Starlin Caba moving to his right. He scrambled to his feet and bounced a throw that skipped away from the first baseman Cody Shire. The ball only scooted away about 20 feet into foul territory, but the speedy Gonzalez advanced to second on that on what was scored an E6. QC's first of three hits in the game came in the seventh. Ramon Ramirez, just back from the injured list after missing 34 games, drew a leadoff walk from Juan Reynoso and stole second. After moving up on a Derlin Figueroa ground out to the right side, Cerise broke up the no-no and moved his on-base streak to 41 games with a blast through the hole between third and short to tie the game. That gave Cerise 7 RBIs in his last 5 games and 47 for the season. Zion Rose's RBI sacrifice fly in the 10th scored place runner Tyreek Kemp after Gonzalez's sacrifice bunt. QC pitcher gave up just Woods' earned run on the first. Camden Edge, Ethan McElvain, L.P. Langevin, and Dash Albus combined to give up just 2 hits and 1 unearned run over the final 7.1 innings. A lot of credit to our pitching, said Azuja. They did a tremendous job keeping us in the game. Albus, who worked out of a 2-on, no-out jam in the 11th, picked up the pitching win, moving his record to 3-2 this season. He is also tied for the lead in all of minor league baseball with 16 wins in relief since the start of the season. Langvin also crossed a major threshold. The 23-year-old right-hander struck out 5 to up his season whiff total to 152.1 innings. He did not walk any batters. And with that,
I'm at the end of my time for readings from the Dispatch Argus. As a reminder, it will be rebroadcast at 8 this evening. And our weather looks good for the next couple days. Up next will be your obituaries and readings from the Chicago Tribune. Enjoy a lovely day.

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Good morning. I'm Tara, reading Daily News of Neighbors Live at 10 a.m. on August 27th. This reading is being recorded and will be rebroadcast this evening at 6 p.m. We're going to start out today with the weather. For today, it's going to be sunny with a high near 83, calm wind becoming northwest around 5 miles per hour in the afternoon. Tonight, mostly clear with the low around 61. Northwest wind around 5 miles per hour, becoming calm. Friday, sunny with a high near 84. Calm wind becoming west around 5 miles per hour. On Friday night, it's going to be partly cloudy with a low around 65. Calm wind becoming south around 5 miles per hour after midnight. On Saturday, partly sunny with a high near 83. Saturday night, a 40% chance of showers and thunderstorms after 1 a.m., partly cloudy with a low around 70. On Sunday, mostly sunny with a high near 91. Sunday night, a 30% chance of showers after 1 a.m., partly cloudy with a low around 75. On Monday, a 30% chance of showers and thunderstorms before 1 p.m., mostly sunny with a high near 90.

84. And on Tuesday, mostly sunny with a high near 89. Tuesday night, partly cloudy with a low around 72. And on Wednesday, mostly sunny with a high near 89. APRIS and WVIK are currently seeking a regular APRIS listener to serve as a member of WVIK's Community Advisory Board. There are only 4 one-hour meetings held each year, and the meetings can be attended either in person or remotely, whichever is more convenient. If you or someone you know would be interested in fulfilling this role, please reach out to Pete Peterson, Director of APRIS, by calling 309-794-7560 or by emailing apris@wvik.org. Thank you. 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Joanne Bowman, 91, of Orion, Illinois, passed away on July 22, 2026, at Palm Cottage in Rock Ledge, Florida. Arrangements are pending at Esther Dahl Mortuary and Crematory Limited, Moline. Kara Cameron, 81, passed away Tuesday, August 25, 2026, at Celebrate Senior Living, Moline. 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And now we'll go into the funeral announcements. Hazel N. Jones Crowell, 90, of Davenport, passed on Monday, August 24, 2026. A funeral service will be held at 12 p.m. on Friday, August 28, 2026, in the Rungi Mortuary Chapel, with visitation starting at 11 a.m. She will be laid to rest in Davenport Memorial Park Cemetery. Online condolences may be expressed at www.rungimortuary.com. Hazel was born September 9, 1935, in Davenport, Iowa, to Benjamin and Gladys Crowell. She was united in marriage to Wayne R. Jones. Hazel is survived by her sons, Patrick Young, Davenport, Daniel Young, Omaha, Nebraska, and Michael Young, Deming, New Mexico. Grandchildren, James Young, David Meredith, Tammy Meredith, Jessica Young, Delian Willett, Missy Hardaway, Andrea Bollinger, Naomi Laird, Michelle Missink, Riley Young, and Daniel Young. Many great-grandchildren and great-great-grandchildren. Juanita R. Philpott, 77, of Rock Island, passed away peacefully on Wednesday, August 26, 2026, at her residence, with her loving husband by her side. Funeral service will be held at 10:30 a.m. on Friday, August 28, 2026, at Van Ho Funeral Home, East Moline. Visitation will be from 9 a.m. until service time at the funeral home. Burial will be at Rock Island National Cemetery. Memorials may be made to the American Cancer Society or to the North Crest Calvary Baptist Church, Moline. Juanita was born on September 6, 1948, in Galesville, Illinois, the daughter of Raymond and Mildred Primer Hunter.
She

married Reverend Ronald J. Philpott, Sr. on September 5, 1970, in Rantoul, Illinois. They lovingly referred to each other as the Oneies. Juanita worked as a nurse's assistant and held various jobs at restaurants. She was very passionate and active at her church and one of the leaders of the Women's Missionary Union. Juanita also was an avid reader. Juanita is survived by her husband, Reverend Ronald J. Philpott, Sr., daughter, Restina, and spouse Robbie Gibson, former son-in-law, Alan Hofacker, grandchildren, Heather Philpott, Tyler Philpott, Danielle, and spouse Patrick Croyle, Erica Hofacker, Courtney Hofacker, and Alyson Hofacker. Great-grandchildren, Noah, Ansel, Isadora, Beau, and Thomas. Siblings, Kenneth Hunter, Wanda Plotner, Frank Hunter, and Irene Baker. And multiple nieces, nephews, and extended family members and friends. She was preceded in death by her parents, son Ronald J. Philpott Jr., and siblings Walter Hunter, Donald Hunter, James Hunter, and Wilma Willis. Online condolences may be left to Juanita's family at www.vanho.com. Dorothy Jean McKinney, 94, of Davenport, died on Friday, August 21st, 2026, at Ridgecrest Village. The Mass of Christian Burial will be at 10 a.m. on Friday, August 28th, at the Ridgecrest Village Chapel, Davenport, with visitation starting at 9 a.m. Burial will be at the Rock Island National Cemetery. Memorials may be made to the Ridgecrest Foundation. Jean was born October 16, 1931, to Lawrence A. and Alma McCarty in Lake Township, Muscatine County. She attended St. Mary's Elementary School and graduated from St. Mary's High School in 1949. Jean later graduated with a BA degree from Avila College in Kansas City, Missouri, and an MA from Seattle University in Seattle, Washington. Jean was united in marriage to Gerald R. McKinney in 1983. Survivors include her nieces and nephews, her sister-in-law, Janice McCarty, and her dear friends, Chris and Dixie. She was preceded in death by her husband, parents, and brothers, Thomas Robert and James McCarty. Online condolences may be left at www.wurtzfh.com. Mass of Christian Burial for Gerald Howard Miller, 92, of Bettendorf, will be Monday, August 31st, 2026, at 10 a.m., Sacred Heart Cathedral, Davenport. Visitation will precede the Mass in the Cathedral Gathering Space at 9 a.m. Burial will be at Mount Calvary Cemetery, Davenport, following the funeral. The Mass will be live-streamed, and a link can be found on the Sacred Heart Cathedral website on their YouTube channel. Gerald passed away Monday, August 24th in Davenport. Memorials may be made to Ridgecrest Village or Empowering Abilities, Davenport. Gerald H. Miller was born June 6, 1934 in Davenport, Iowa, the son of Edward and Vivian Schultz Miller. He married Patricia D. Porter on June 22, 1957. They were married for 65 years. He was a 1952 graduate of St. Ambrose Academy, Davenport. Gerald graduated from the University of Illinois with honors with a Bachelor of Architecture degree. He was a member of the University of Illinois Gargoyles Architecture Honor Society. After graduating, he worked for Lewis C. Kingscott and Associates, Davenport. In 1961, he joined Camille F. Brackey and Francis J. Hayes and formed the architecture firm of Brack Hayes Miller Architects in Moline, where he was a partner until his retirement in 1999. He and his wife were founding members of St. John Vianney Parish, Bettendorf.
He was a member of the Boy Scouts of America and attended the National Jamboree in 1950. He was a troop master for many years. He enjoyed history, sailing, militaria, travel, gardening, and watching golf tournaments and football games. He especially enjoyed time spent with his family. He and Pat successfully raised three wonderful children. Gerald is survived by his children, Mark D. and spouse Judy Miller, Davenport, Lisa D. and spouse Michael Romanowski, Golden, Colorado, and Matthew J. and spouse Krista Miller, Frisco, Colorado. Grandchildren, Elliot Miller and Colin Miller, Bettendorf, Ian Miller, St. Louis, Missouri, Taylor and spouse Travis Toms, Golden, Colorado, Harrison Romanowski, San Diego, California, Ryan Miller, Loveland, Colorado, and Raina Miller, Walnut Creek, California. Great-grandson, Heron Toms, and great-granddaughter, Rosemary Toms, both of Golden, Colorado, and brother, Gregory and spouse, Patricia Miller, Valencia, California, and nieces and nephews. He was preceded in death by his parents and his wife. The family would like to thank the caring and supportive staff at Ridgecrest Village and Genesis Hospice for the wonderful care of their father. In our final obituary for today, Michael John Sleeper, known as Mike to his friends and loved ones, was born on November 14, 1946 in Clinton, Iowa, to Clifford K. Sleeper and Phyllis Hope Weston C. Sleeper. His family later moved to Rock Island, Illinois, where Mike attended Rock Island High School and graduated with the class of 1965. Following graduation, Mike joined the United States Naval Reserve and proudly served aboard the amphibious assault ship USS Boxer, LPH-4. His service to his country remained an important and proud part of his life. On May 12, 1968, Mike married Deborah Dolores Hopper of Davenport, Iowa. Together, they had three daughters. Mike worked for the railroad as a brakeman until changes in the industry led him to a new career. He later went to work for Oscar Mayer, where he remained until 1985. During those years, Mike also attended night classes to study accounting, demonstrating the strong work ethic and determination that characterized his life. On April 11, 1986, he married Connie White in Tucson, Arizona, with whom he had a daughter. Mike began working for Palmer College of Chiropractic in 1988. He remained with Palmer College until his retirement. Mike was an avid bowler throughout his life and participated in many bowling leagues over the years. He was even recognized for his sportsmanship, something that reflected the kind and good-natured person he was both on and off the lanes. Those who knew Mike knew him as a gentle giant. He was well-liked by everyone he met and especially treasured by his family. To his grandchildren and great-grandchildren, he was affectionately known as Pooh Bear, a nickname inspired by both his size and his lovable, gentle nature. Mike found happiness in life's simple pleasures. He enjoyed his favorite foods, playing cards, bowling, watching old Western movies, spending time with his family, and of course, telling his famous dad jokes. One of his favorite responses became a family classic. Whenever someone asked Mike how he was feeling, he would answer with a smile, "With my hands." Above all else, Mike took tremendous pride in being a father, grandfather, and great-grandfather. His family was an important part of his life, and the memories, laughter, and love he shared with them will continue for generations. Mike passed away peacefully on August 9, 2026, at Select Care in Davenport, Iowa, following complications from diabetes. He was 79 years old. He was preceded in death by his parents, Clifford and Phyllis Sleeper, his sister, Betty Bowman, his brother, Clifford Bud Sleeper, his sister, Hope Schroeder, and his nephew, Scott Snyder. Mike is survived by his wife, Connie White Sleeper, his siblings, Mary Muman of Bettendorf, Iowa, Beverly Cole of Bastrop, Texas, and Sharon and spouse Brian Milne of Davenport, Iowa. His children,
Ingrid Good of Wildomar, California, Vera and spouse Joe Draven Coy of West Allis, Wisconsin, Michelle West of Bothell, Washington, and Stephanie Mangles of Davenport, Iowa. His grandchildren, Dr. Brittany Michelle, spouse Ronald III Conley of San Diego, California, Chad Michael Dylan Zug of Fort Hood, Texas, and James West of Bothell, Washington, and his great-grandchildren, Serenity Bermoy, Chase Bermoy, Destiny Craddock, and Damian Conley of San Diego, California. He is also survived by his step-grandson, Devery William Mangles, his step-great-grandchildren, Juniper Hensley Mangles, and many beloved nieces, nephews, extended family members, and friends. Services honoring Michael's life were held on August 19, 2026, at 10 a.m. at the Church of Jesus Christ of Latter-day Saints on Wisconsin Street in Davenport, Iowa. A luncheon followed the service. Mike was then laid to rest with military honors at the Rock Island National Cemetery on the Rock Island Arsenal. Mike leaves behind much more than the story of a life well lived. He leaves behind generations of family who will remember his gentle spirit, his humor, his love, and the countless little moments that made him uniquely Mike, their Pooh Bear. He will be deeply missed and lovingly remembered by all who had the privilege of knowing him. Now we're going to transition into the front section of the Chicago Tribune. Our first article is titled, FDA OKs Landmark Pancreatic Cancer Drug That Improves Survival Time. This is written by Matthew Perrone and Laura Neergard from the Associated Press. The Food and Drug Administration on Wednesday approved a groundbreaking new drug for advanced pancreatic cancer, offering U.S. patients a more effective treatment against one of the deadliest types of cancer. FDA officials gave expedited approval to the first-of-a-kind pill called Darazanresib, which blocks a mutated protein that fuels tumor growth in more than 90% of pancreatic cancer cases. It's an approach that previously eluded drug makers for decades. The daily pills will be sold by Revolution Medicines under the brand name RasinQ. A one-month supply would cost about $39,800, the company announced. Patients taking the drug nearly doubled their survival time with fewer severe side effects in a study that randomly assigned them to receive the experimental treatment or more chemotherapy. The company-funded study enrolled 500 patients whose metastatic or spreading cancer had quit responding to prior treatment. Patients getting the new treatment lived for a median of 13.2 months compared with 6.7 months for chemotherapy recipients. Side effects included skin rash, mouth sores, diarrhea, and other digestive issues. This is not a cure. It's one more option for these patients, said Dr. Pashtoon Kasi of City of Hope Orange County, a California-based cancer center. But it's the best option we've ever had. Pancreatic cancer is among the most deadly forms, in large part because it is hard to detect before it starts spreading to other organs. The American Cancer Society estimates about 67,000 new cases will be diagnosed in the United States this year, and more than 52,000 people will die from the disease. The five-year overall survival rate is 13%. The drug garnered public attention earlier this year when former Senator Ben Sasse, Republican from Nebraska, described on CBS's 60 Minutes how he had had less pain while taking it. A surge in public interest led the FDA to allow expanded access before the drug's official approval for parents who met certain criteria, for patients who met certain criteria. Doctors who treat pancreatic cancer hope the drug may usher in more new options for other forms of cancer, with scores of experimental drugs in development.
I think this has opened doors for many other companies, Cassie said. Downstream, I think there are going to be a lot more trials looking at this approach in other tumor types. The Redwood City, California-based drug maker is studying its technology for several other forms of cancer, including lung cancer. Judge lifts mail voting order hurdle by Nicholas Riccardi and Lindsay Whitehurst from the Associated Press. A federal judge Wednesday lifted a major obstacle to President Donald Trump's executive order limiting mail voting, even as Democratic state officials filed a new court challenge with the midterm elections fast approaching. The fresh round of legal wrangling comes 2 days after the Supreme Court handed down a procedural ruling in Trump's favor and could mean the issue lands before the High Court again before the pivotal contests for control of Congress. The first mailed ballots are set to be sent out next week. U.S. District Judge Indira Tilwani in Boston agreed to lift an order prohibiting the U.S. Postal Service from carrying out Trump's order for November's elections. She wrote that she was compelled to do so after the Supreme Court's conservative majority ruled that a similar injunction she granted in a separate case was premature. Tawani, nevertheless, said the executive order could unleash chaos and referred to it as likely unconstitutional. The administration can now move forward and implement a Postal Service rule published late Friday. It would require states to follow a uniform envelope style for mail ballots and to give the Postal Service a list of voters eligible to receive them. A new lawsuit filed by 25 democratically controlled states against the U.S. Postal Service marked a new phase in the high-stakes litigation. It came after the Supreme Court ruled against them in a separate case, but did not say Trump's order was legal. The High Court majority found the initial Democratic lawsuit was premature, but that was before the Republican administration issued a rule governing Postal Service delivery of mail ballots. Election officials warn it will be impossible to implement before the first wave of mail ballots are sent out next week. Across the country, states are already deep into preparations for the 2026 elections. Now, at the last moment, the federal government is attempting to meddle in those preparations and potentially threaten countless Americans' right to vote. New York Attorney General Letitia James, one of 25 Democratic attorneys general filing the lawsuit, said in a statement, USPS has no authority to decide who can and cannot vote by mail. The Trump administration plan faces a third lawsuit originally filed in May in the nation's capital, though courts there have so far declined to block it. All previous challenges were filed before the administration published its mail ballot rule Friday night. White House spokesperson Lauren Biss on Wednesday said the Postal Service's proposals were common sense measures that protect the security of mail-in ballots, and that the administration would continue to work to implement them to boost the safety and security of our elections. The Postal Service said it would not comment because of the pending lawsuit. National Democrats on Tuesday cited the rule in asking the federal judge in the Washington case to block Trump's order after he declined to do so last spring, saying the administration at the time had not taken concrete action. In Boston, Tawani also found that the administration had violated a separate injunction she had placed on the Postal Service in drafting the new rule, although she did not take any action against the government. The League of Women Voters originally filed that lawsuit, and on Wednesday they also asked for a new court order blocking the mail voting program. Trump has targeted mail voting, which he falsely blames for his 2020 election loss, and is disproportionately used by Democrats as a result of Trump's condemnations. Since returning to power, Trump has tried to claim authority over election rules,
saying he thinks Republicans should take over vote counting in Democratic areas. He issued his first election executive order just months after retaking office, attempting to require documentary proof of citizenship to vote, among other changes. He has also been pushing a sweeping election bill that has stalled in the Senate amid opposition from Democrats and even some within his own party. Meanwhile, Maine's Republican nominee for governor recently told a crowd of supporters that he would ask a top Department of Homeland Security official to send U.S. Marshals and Immigration and Customs Enforcement agents to polling places in the state for this fall's midterm elections, according to audio obtained by the Associated Press. During an August 20th event in Arundel, Bobby Charles told a group of supporters that he would ask Tom Homan, the White House border czar, to send federal agents to polling places in the weeks before Election Day. The audio was first reported by the Bangor Daily News. "Here's my secret," Charles told members of a Maine Young Republicans chapter. "I have a friend named Tom Homan. Tom and I used to get on Fox all the time together. Tom's an awesome guy. I'm going to make an appeal for ICE and marshals to be at our voting booths," Charles said, according to the audio. On Wednesday, he explained his comments by saying state and local authorities who manage elections should have an open line of communication with federal authorities if needed to prevent violence at a voting place, in order to prevent intimidation at a voting place, and in order to prevent illegality at a voting place. He said his point was that Maine authorities should do everything legally possible to prevent illegal voting in the state. And that concludes this part of our readings. This is Tara. In just a moment, I will continue with readings from the Chicago Tribune newspaper.

0: Welcome back. This is Tara reading from the Chicago Tribune. I'm going to continue with some articles from the front section and then transition in a little while to the business section. Pritzker pounces on Trump in bus tour kickoff. This is written by Jeremy Gorner from the Chicago Tribune. Governor J.B. Pritzker took aim at a familiar political target Wednesday as he kicked off a statewide campaign bus tour, blaming Republican President Donald Trump for many of Illinois' struggles during the Democratic governor's nearly 8 years in office, while focusing less attention on his actual GOP opponent in the November election. His bid for a rare third term as governor is about working people, about affordability, about making sure that people have what they need to get ahead, and also that we're protecting them from the damage that Donald Trump and his administration is doing in Washington, D.C., Pritzker said outside the Adler Planetarium, flanked by Christian Mitchell, his running mate for lieutenant governor. Pritzker has intensified his criticism of Trump, his most ardent political foe, with some 70 days until the November 3rd election to hammer home for voters in deep blue Illinois that the race for governor is just as consequential as a presidential election, arguing that Trump's policies have had an adverse effect on the state. Pritzker has also sought to use second-time opponent Darren Bailey's association with Trump to his advantage. The conservative former lawmaker from southeastern Illinois has, in the past, enthusiastically supported the president, who endorsed Bailey in his first run for governor in 2022, a race Bailey lost to Pritzker by nearly 13 percentage points. Trump has lost Illinois by more than 10 percentage points in each of the last three presidential elections and has this year seen low approval ratings, with the war in Iran taking a toll on the U.S. economy. We've done a great job of fending off the very difficult circumstances that Donald Trump and his administration have put on the state of Illinois, continuing to balance budgets, for example, while also providing people with backup support for, well, health care and food assistance that's been taken away by the federal government, said Pritzker, the billionaire heir to the Hyatt Hotel's fortune, who is considered a possible 2028 presidential contender. So in this campaign, we're talking a lot about both protecting the state from that onslaught, but also about advancing the cause of getting jobs. Pritzker didn't mention Bailey in his brief opening remarks outside the planetarium, only invoking his opponent by name in response to questions from reporters. Donald Trump is very unpopular because he's put an enormous burden on the people of this country and the people of Illinois, and I think that the fact that he still got a little bit of power within the Republican Party is maybe evidence that Darren Bailey won his primary with Donald Trump's support, Pritzker told reporters. Bailey and his running mate, Aaron Del Mar, a Palatine, meanwhile appeared outside a Tyson Foods plant in northwest Illinois on Wednesday after the company earlier this month announced it was laying off about 2,500 workers at its beef facility in Rock Island County. Bailey wasted no time attacking Pritzker and his policies, saying his administration has failed on replacing lost jobs. J.B. Pritzker immediately pointed toward Washington and national economic conditions. The cattle shortage is real, but so is Illinois' economic record, Bailey said. After nearly 8 years in office, Pritzker cannot take credit every time a business opens and blame Washington every time one closes. Asked about Bailey's criticism over the Tyson plant closure, Pritzker called the layoffs there a terrible situation. The governor said he's spoken with a top company official who told him Tyson is willing to sell the facility to another firm. But Pritzker pivoted to criticizing Trump and pointed to national trends, noting rising beef prices and Tyson's closure of at least one other facility in Utah. Despite his focus on Trump and the impact of the president's policies on Illinois, Pritzker took shots at Bailey while speaking to reporters, calling him a Donald Trump sycophant who is going to lose in November. Pritzker also reiterated his criticism of the former state senator from Xenia from last week when Bailey defended curricula used at the Full Armor Christian Academy, which Bailey founded, that teaches children the scientifically disproven idea that dinosaurs and humans walked the earth at the same time. Earlier this week, the Bailey campaign slammed Pritzker for his rhetoric about Full Armor Christian Academy, alleging that a threatening message was sent to the private school. Bailey said authorities are investigating, and he called it reckless for Pritzker and his campaign to lob criticism at a school filled with children. After Pritzker's bus tour kicked off outside the Adler Planetarium, his campaign stopped about 2 miles west of the loop for a rally with the International Union of Painters and Allied Trades District Council 14. It was an opportunity for the governor to pay tribute to union members who are key Democratic allies. And it happened the same day Pritzker received an endorsement from the influential International Union of Operating Engineers, Local 150, which represents more than 24,000 construction workers and other tradespeople. At the Painters Union Hall, Pritzker talked about what he views as threats from the Trump administration to union workers, and Mitchell, a former state lawmaker from Chicago who served as one of Pritzker's top aides during the governor's first term, told a cramped room of union members and campaign supporters that unlike leaders that fight for you, Bailey wants to do the opposite. Our opponent, Dangerous Darren Bailey, Donald Trump's favorite lapdog, wants to take us right back to those bad old days under former Republican Governor Bruce Rauner, Mitchell said in his opening remarks, alluding to the anti-union agenda of Pritzker's predecessor. He's using the same old demagoguery we often hear from the Republican Party, still beholden to corporate special interests and crony capitalists like his boss, Donald Trump. Later in the day, Pritzker signed measures into law that would establish a regulatory framework for high-speed e-bikes, e-scooters, and electric unicycles. The law goes into effect next year. His office also announced that the state had received its 11th credit upgrade from one of the major Wall Street ratings agencies since 2021. Short-timers take aim at Social Security problem. This is written by Kevin Frecking from the Associated Press. With the few months they have left as senators, Democrat Dick Durbin and Republican Bill Cassidy have embarked on a mission to save tens of millions of Social Security beneficiaries from a projected 22% cut in their benefits, starting in just 6 years. It is one of the most perilous political efforts that a member of Congress can undertake, so it is telling that the push is being led by two lawmakers who have little to lose at this stage of their careers. "We've been at this 6 years, 8 years. It's incredible how long I've been at it," Cassidy said. But Durbin came up to me and he goes, "Bill, I'm leaving the Senate soon. We need to take a right at it." Their idea to extend Social Security's solvency is one of a few that have been formally offered this Congress. None has gained much traction, but it is a start as more lawmakers weigh in on a problem that will likely confront the group of senators elected this fall, as well as the next president. Pressure for action is sure to grow as 2032 draws closer. The measure that Durbin, Democrat from Illinois, and Cassidy, Republican from Louisiana, are pushing would not dictate an outcome, but instead set up a process for Congress to take action. It calls for a bipartisan Social Security Advisory Board to collect public input and submit draft legislation to Congress that would keep the program's retirement trust fund solvent for at least 50 years. The resulting bill would then be introduced by the majority leaders of the Senate and House. If they do not want to go along, any member could sponsor the bill. It would then be referred to the two committees with jurisdiction over Social Security, the Senate Finance Committee and the House Ways and Means Committee. Both committees would have the chance to debate the bill and amend it if they wish. If not, the original bill drafted by the advisory board would be placed on the Senate and House calendars for consideration. Lawmakers could offer substitute proposals with final votes after 100 hours of debate. Passage would require a 3/5 vote in the 100-member Senate and a simple majority in the 435-member House. Even though the bill does not prescribe a solution for replenishing Social Security, sponsors have struggled to win support. Cassidy voiced exasperation in a recent floor speech. "For some people, the time to do social is never," Cassidy said. "Don't disturb Congress. They don't want to take a tough vote, even if that vote only sets up a process." ARP has come out against the bill, saying that the effort amounts to fast-tracking Social Security changes through a process that limits what type of amendments are offered and sets arbitrary procedural deadlines. Separately, Cassidy has a proposal with Senator Tim Kaine, Democrat of Virginia, that calls for the creation of a $1.5 trillion fund that would be invested in stocks and other higher-risk assets over 75 years. The seed money would be financed by the Treasury Department through additional borrowing. At the end of the 75 years, the fund's assets would be used to repay the Treasury for the seed money as well as the borrowing that would occur over those years to keep Social Security payments going out, now projected at about $26.6 trillion. Cassidy projects such an investment fund would earn enough to cover about 2/3 of that $26.6 trillion in borrowing, meaning other actions such as raising payroll taxes or cutting benefits would still be required to completely close the gap. But those tax increases or benefit cuts would be smaller than otherwise necessary without the investment fund. The advantage of the Save Our Seniors Fund is that it lessens your political battle, Cassidy said. Debt watchdogs are worried. The Committee for a Responsible Federal Budget said this is a dangerous, debt-funded gamble that would come with huge risks and costs. Senators Elizabeth Warren, Democrat Massachusetts, and Bernie Moreno, Republican from Ohio, do not agree on much, but they have joined forces in calling for lifting the cap on the Social Security payroll tax. The payroll tax that funds Social Security applies to a maximum of $184,500 in income. That means most pay Social Security taxes on all of their income, but the wealthier do not. Some conservative groups have forcefully pushed back on the idea, saying the tax increase would lead to lower wages and fewer jobs at businesses seeking to offset the additional tax burden. Eliminating the cap would generate more than $3.2 trillion for the trust fund over the course of a decade, according to the Peter G. Peterson Foundation, a nonpartisan debt watchdog. Others have called for lifting the cap, but only above a certain income threshold. And now we're going to switch over to the business section of the Chicago Tribune. The first article is titled, "General Mills Removes Artificial Colors from All Its U.S. Cereals." This is written by Victor Stefanski. General Mills has met its own deadline to remove artificial colors from all its cereals, including Trix and Lucky Charms, sold in the United States. The company said Wednesday it met its deadline to remove these colors by the end of the summer and will strive to remove them from all U.S. grocery stores' products by the end of 2027. Opponents of these dyes have argued consuming them can lead to health concerns. As the leader in cereal, General Mills is focused on giving people what they are looking for from the brands they know and love, said Bethany Quam, the leader of General Mills' cereal business, in a news release. This achievement reflects how we are evolving with consumer needs while continuing to offer food that tastes great, delivers quality, and provides value. Based in Golden Valley, General Mills has long sold pantry staples such as Cinnamon Toast Crunch and Cheerios. These products make up a significant chunk of the company's grocery store product portfolio, which includes Gushers, Totino's Pizza Rolls, and more. Pressure has mounted in recent years on big food companies to make their products healthier as the better-for-you food trend swept through households. This and government oversight has spurred food companies to change some of their ingredients and the use of artificial colors, such as red number 40, yellow number 5, and blue number 1 in their products. General Mills committed in July 2025 to remove artificial dyes from school food by the summer of 2026, a goal it met months early this March. The company, which is looking to increase sales, said in a news release Tuesday that it had nixed the colors from 90% of its U.S. grocery store foods. The colors removal, the company said, reflects how General Mills continues to evolve with consumers by delivering great-tasting, affordable choices while expanding its range of options available for different needs and preferences. Next article, Meta settles social media addiction claims for $17 billion. This is written by Barbara Ortute and Kelvin Chan from the Associated Press. Meta agreed Wednesday to pay $17 billion and add stronger child safety measures to its Facebook and Instagram platforms as part of a landmark legal settlement that ended a trial over teen social media addiction and settled claims filed by 47 states. This settlement resolved a pivotal case years in the making that sought to hold the tech giant accountable for the role its platforms played in undermining children's mental health. The effort targeted features designed to hook young people's attention. For years, Meta intentionally deceived the public about the addictive and harmful design features that have wreaked havoc on youth mental health, Virginia Attorney General Jay Jones said. The settlement will put an end to these dangerous practices and deliver meaningful relief that will protect children from online harm. If approved by the court, the deal will stop an avalanche of litigation by states against Meta, although the company still faces lawsuits from individuals and school districts across the United States. For the states, the settlement delivers money for programs to benefit kids' mental health, including after-school or summer activities and digital literacy counselors. Advocates cheered the new protections, including default time limits and the disabling of features such as like counts. But we cannot truly protect all children and teens until these protections are required on every platform and are permanent. That's something only Congress can do, said Sacha Haworth, executive director of the Tech Oversight Project. California Attorney General Rob Bonta said the money would be paid out over 10 years, with the state getting at least $1.5 billion. New Jersey expects to receive at least $525 million. Massachusetts said it was aligned for at least $366 million. Virginia's share is worth $353 million. The agreement cuts short an ongoing court case involving California, Colorado, Kentucky, and New Jersey, which were among 29 states that sued Meta in 2023. CEO Mark Zuckerberg was among those expected to take the stand before a jury in federal court in California. The lawsuit accused Meta of contributing to the youth mental health crisis by deliberately designing features that addict children to its platforms and hiding them from the public. The case also argued that Meta violated federal laws by routinely collecting data on children younger than 13 without their parents' consent. The trial kicked off last week in Oakland, California, with U.S. District Judge Yvonne Gonzalez-Rogers overseeing the proceedings. Adam Mosseri, the head of Instagram, began his testimony late Tuesday and defended Meta's record and progress on child safety and privacy. The cases in other states had been expected to go to trial later. In addition, 9 attorneys general filed lawsuits in their respective states. Under the proposed settlement, Meta agreed to adopt a series of safety features. An independent auditor will assess how Meta is implementing the safety features and how effective they are. Next article is titled, Canada Targeting Hundreds of Goods as Trade War Intensifies. This is written by Wyatt Grantham Phillips from the Associated Press. Canada has pledged to roll out dollar-for-dollar counter-tariffs on scores of U.S. goods next month in response to President Donald Trump's latest import taxes, which have plunged the North American neighbors deeper into a bitter trade war. Ottawa released a list of more than 700 targets. Starting September 8th, Canada's government says it will impose steeper import taxes on goods ranging from fish and cheese to smartphones and steel imported from the United States. Canada said it was focusing its retaliation on products most affected by U.S. tariffs. The levies will be set at 15%, 25%, or 50%. Rates that the government said would match U.S. tariffs on goods targeted in Washington's latest round, as well as products covered by previously imposed sectoral duties. Some of the many U.S. items Canada is now targeting include live and frozen fish, crustaceans, oysters, and mussels, cheese and curd products, natural honey, molasses, and baking mixtures, perfume, makeup, and hair preparations, carpets and other floor coverings, toilet paper, facial tissues and envelopes, t-shirts, jackets, coats, and gloves, various metal products made of steel or aluminum, including wire, rods, pipes, and foil, stoves, ranges, refrigerators, and other household appliances, smartphones and video game consoles, motorcycles and trailers, fishing rods, and exercise equipment. The new tariffs on these products will carry rates of 15%, 25%, or 50%. Canada's tariffs on many American products would double from 25% to 50%, with the largest share of the new measures affecting steel and aluminum. The Trump administration already outlined its own lengthy list of more than 550 Canadian products that are now subject to 50% tariffs. That list includes natural honey, vegetable seeds and flower bulbs, alcoholic beverages such as beer and vermouth, ice skates and other sports accessories, various household goods and smartphones. Trump imposed the tariffs by reaching back to a long dormant Great Depression era law. Section 338 of the Tariff Act of 1930, which has never been used before. It authorizes the president to impose import taxes of up to 50% on goods from countries that have discriminated against U.S. businesses. Trump claimed that Canada discriminated against U.S. autos, alcohol, and dairy products following the implementation of his earlier import taxes last year. It's worth noting that the list of Canadian goods facing the latest levy is more diverse. Threats of stronger countermeasures and further escalation have continued to pile up, and it's possible that more products could face steeper import taxes. Trump took to social media Monday to say that his administration would also increase tariffs on Canadian cars, trucks, automotive parts, and steel to 50% starting January 1, 2027. Like other countries, Canada currently faces a broader 25% tariff on autos. A 50% sectoral tariff on most steel imports is already in effect. Canadian Prime Minister Mark Carney accused Washington of trying to subordinate Canada and said U.S. demands during the failed talks showed that Americans wanted to destroy our major industries. And that's going to be all for me for this time. So this is Tara And I want you to stay tuned for more readings from the Chicago Tribune newspaper coming up next.
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Good morning. This is Sheila Kramer reading to you this morning from the Chicago Tribune, the features section and now, and then the sports section later. But first, here is today's weather. Today, sunny with a high near 83, calm wind becoming northwest around 5 miles per hour in the afternoon. Mostly clear with a low around 61. Northwest wind around 5 miles per hour, becoming calm. Friday, sunny with a high near 84. Calm wind becoming west around 5 miles per hour. Friday night, partly cloudy with a low around 65. Calm wind becoming south around 5 miles per hour after midnight. Saturday, partly sunny with a high near 83. Saturday night, a 40% chance of showers and thunderstorms after 1 a.m. Partly cloudy with a low around 70. Sunday, mostly sunny with a high near 91. Sunday night, a 30% chance of showers after 1 a.m. Partly cloudy with a low around 75. Monday, a 30% chance of showers and thunderstorms before 1 p.m. Mostly sunny with a high near 90. Monday night, a 40% chance of showers after 1 a.m. Partly cloudy with a low around 74. Tuesday, mostly sunny with a high near 89. Tuesday night, partly cloudy with a low around 72. And Wednesday, mostly sunny with a high near 89. APRIS and WVIK are currently seeking a regular APRIS listener to serve as a member of WVIK's Community Advisory Board. There are only 4 one-hour meetings held each year, and the meetings can be attended either in person or remotely, whichever is more convenient. If you or someone you know would be interested in fulfilling this role, please reach out to Pete Peterson, Director of APRIS, by calling 309-794-7560 or by emailing apris@wvik.org. Thank you. 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Buying a home is an exhilarating and exhausting process, one that tests the wits and resolve of even experienced buyers.

best interests in mind. Some of the industry's sales tactics can make it unnecessarily difficult for you to shop around or to claim down payment assistance packages designed to encourage home ownership. To be clear, today's mortgage market is a kiddie pool compared to the shark-infested waters of 20 years ago. The Great Recession led to a flurry of regulations that cracked down on the abusive home lending industry practices that created the mortgage meltdown of 2008 and the foreclosure crisis that dragged on for years after that. Even so, borrowers can misstep and cost themselves money, and you can't always count on others to look out for your best interests. As you wade into the market for a mortgage, there are some potential traps you should know how to avoid. As mortgage volumes have slowed in recent years, some major lenders have adopted a new strategy. They draw you into an involved discussion with a friendly loan officer who keeps you on the phone for an extended period. The chat serves to build rapport, but also makes you feel as if comparison shopping is just too time-consuming. They definitely want to make that conversation long, drawn out. What kind of pets do you have? What are your kids' names? Says Sean Malcolm, managing broker at X2 Mortgage, a mortgage brokerage in Chandler, Arizona. In one case, Malcolm spoke to a borrower who had locked in a mortgage offer with a rate half a point higher and closing costs that were $5,000 more than the competing offer Malcolm could secure. When I said that, the client said, "It's not that big of a deal," Malcolm said. "That's a massive difference." But there was still a lot of pushback from the homeowner about not wanting to redo that process. Most borrowers go with the first lender they talk to. Short-circuiting the shopping process is all too common, says Scott Harris, founder of Magnetic Real Estate in New York City and an author of The Pursuit of a Home, a real estate guide to achieving the American dream. The reason people don't mortgage comparison shop is because it's so painful, he said. The pain of going through the mortgage process is real. People just say, okay, this is good enough rate. Benjamin Schickel, founder of mortgage shopping site FinCast, says the long conversations are an example of big lenders using consumer psychology in their favor. It's smart business. It's not just good for consumers, he says. You just need to provide 6 specific pieces of information to get a mortgage. You can make that conversation in less than 30 seconds, but consumers don't know that. Part of the impetus behind the long conversations is for the loan officer to create camaraderie and persuade the borrower that the relationship outweighs any potential savings. To avoid the trap, carve out time to shop for a mortgage. While you might feel locked in after a long phone conversation, you're still free to look for a better offer. Get at least 3 offers from lenders. Shopping around for a rate that's a mere percentage point lower can potentially save you thousands of dollars over the course of mortgage repayment. Also compare fees and types of lenders, such as small or big bank, online company, and credit union. Be prepared for what's actually required. A mortgage application requires 6 pieces of information: the borrower's name, income and social security number, the property address, the purchase price, and the loan amount. If the loan officer wants to carry on a longer conversation than that, feel free to politely let them know you need the call to move along, but with the knowledge that the person on the other end of the line probably has more practice at this conversation than you do. Home prices remain at record levels, and that has created an affordability squeeze, especially for first-time home buyers. There is a workaround, though. Down payment assistance programs, which are offered by every state, is a way to encourage home ownership. Combined state programs with federal and local initiatives, and nearly 2,700 down payment programs are active nationally, says Rob Crane, CEO of Down Payment Resource, a company that tracks home buyer assistance initiatives. Many buyers and even real estate agents are unaware of these programs. Crane says that while 80% of borrowers use Federal Housing Administration mortgages, or FHA mortgages, are eligible for down payment assistance, just 15%
receive it.

That means buyers are missing out on real money. But the amounts can range much higher. In some cases, buyers, with the help of savvy loan officers, cobble together six-figure down payment assistance packages. Dozens of down payment programs now offer more than $100,000 in assistance. But qualifying for assistance takes time and effort. Buyers typically must complete a first-time buyer course, and maximizing the program's means applying not just to your state housing finance agency, but also to other entities such as your city or county housing program, your employer, and perhaps the federal home loan bank. All those steps and paperwork create extra work for loan officers, so many mortgage professionals don't even mention the availability of down payment assistance. If the borrower brings it up, Crane says, the loan officer might respond with an objection such as, these programs take too long and sellers don't like them, or we don't really do those kinds of loans. Home buyers never make it into the system because the loan officer effectively discouraged them at hello, Crane says. To avoid this trap, research down payment assistance programs available in your state and municipality. If you're a first-time buyer who meets the income requirements, start the process of applying and look for a loan officer or real estate agent who can guide you through the process. The regulations enacted after the financial crisis have reined in the worst abuses in the mortgage industry, but lenders still have wiggle room to charge some fees. Lender fees are a big variable, says Jeffrey Rubin, president of WSF Home Lending at WSFS Bank in Wilmington, Delaware. We are legally permitted to charge borrowers credit check fees, flood certification fees, tax service fees, overnight delivery fees, wire fees. We're allowed to charge them, but we don't have to charge them. And there's the challenge, Rubin says. While his company doesn't pass on such fees to borrowers, lenders can charge you for some or all of them. Just to make things even more complex, some other types of fees, such as appraisals and government recording, are almost always passed to the buyer. The average tab for closing costs is around $3,000, not including recording fees and taxes, according to Lodestar Software Solutions. Regulators encourage borrowers and lenders to focus on the annual percentage rate, which rolls in the costs of fees to calculate a more accurate rate. You need to consider the cost of that loan and not just look at the interest rate, Rubin says. This is by Tim Johnson for the Chicago Tribune. Question. I am having a disagreement with my son-in-law over the best time to water my lawn. He thinks the best time to water is around 11 p.m., and I think it's best to water early in the morning. To preserve family peace, can you please settle this argument? Answer. I am happy to provide some guidance to preserve your family's tranquility. The best time to water your lawn is early in the morning for a few reasons. The main reason is the lawn will dry out more quickly when it is watered early. This is important because extended periods of wet conditions in the lawn can promote disease. Watering at night can extend the period that the grass is wet. There will be less evaporation of the water than when it's applied in the early morning, as the air temperatures are lower and the sun is less intense. I often see lawns with automatic watering systems running 3 or 4 more days a week. This leads to an overwatered lawn. The best practice is to water your lawn infrequently and deeper to encourage a deep root system that will result in grass that is more resilient to stressful environmental conditions. One deep soaking a week should be adequate for your lawn. The irrigation system should be set up with an automatic shutoff when there is enough rain. I hate to see irrigation systems running during a significant rain event that is providing adequate water for the lawn. Another option is to stop watering the lawn and let it go dormant naturally during the typical warmer and drier months of summer. I do not water my lawn at home, and it takes on an off-green to brownish color as it goes dormant during dry periods. I appreciate the break from mowing
once every 2 to 3 weeks as the grass stops growing. For more plant advice, contact the Plant Information Service at the Chicago Botanic Garden at plantinfo@chicagobotanic.org. Tim Johnson is the Senior Director of Horticulture at the Chicago Botanic Garden. By Joe Graydon, MS, and Teresa Graydon, PhD, King Features Syndicate. Question: I am looking for ways to control my cholesterol, specifically the LDL, naturally, without statins. I am interested in milk thistle and would like to know what an appropriate dosage is. Answer: milk thistle has traditionally been used to treat liver or gallbladder problems. There has been some recent research on its ability to reduce cardiometabolic risk factors such as cholesterol, low-density lipoprotein cholesterol, and insulin resistance. A review of multiple studies suggested that the active compound of milk thistle, silymarin, can lower fasting glucose, insulin resistance, triglycerides, total cholesterol, and LDL. The doses used among the 33 studies included in the analysis varied widely from 140 milligrams to 2,100 milligrams per day. When we wrote the People's Pharmacy Guide to Home and Herbal Remedies almost 30 years ago, we reported that the usual dose of milk thistle was 420 milligrams per day, based on European practice. We also warned not to take it as tea, as the active compound is not water-soluble. Question: around 1980, I was working at a major ad agency. We had a big presentation for a possible new client scheduled for the next day when it was obvious to all that I was coming down with a cold. The office manager sent me home with some homework. I was to take 1,000 milligrams of vitamin C each hour. She said this was the prescription her own doctor had given her and that it stopped her cold in its tracks. I did as I'd been told, except I took 500 milligrams each half hour. That afternoon, she called to check on me, and I told her that I felt fantastic, no more cold. I have taken this vitamin C dosage at the first sign of cold symptoms ever since. I have not come down with a cold in so many years that I cannot even recall my last cold. Answer: Linus Pauling proposed that ascorbic acid could be helpful in treating colds in his book Vitamin C and the Common Cold in 1970. Since then, scientists have been arguing about whether this might be true. An article in the Polish Archives of Internal Medicine, January 2025, summarizes the evidence from randomized controlled trials. According to research, vitamin C rarely prevents colds. However, taking at least 1 gram daily can significantly shorten the duration of a cold and reduce the severity of the symptoms. Higher doses appear to work better. We interviewed the lead author, Dr. Harry Himmler, for our People's Pharmacy radio show. You can listen to the free podcast. Search for Show 1431, Vitamin C Studies on Colds and Cancers. Vindicate, Linus Pauling. Question: I read your article about ear pain on airplanes. Nowhere did I see the simplest cost-free solution of all. Tell the flight attendant you experience ear pain. They will bring you 2 cups with damp, warm paper towels inside. Place these over your ears. I was in agony once in a transatlantic flight when a kindly stewardess solved my problem. It was unforgettable how effective this simple tactic could be. Answer: decades ago, we heard from a flight attendant that the hot cup trick could alleviate ear pain on descent. They would provide 2 styrofoam cups with hot, damp paper towels in the bottom. Placing the cups over the ears seemingly helped get the blocked eustachian tubes open with ease and ease the pain. We don't know if airlines will permit this practice. If a flight attendant is willing to help, make sure there is no liquid left to cause a burn.
When the paper towel is pressed firmly into the bottom of the cup, it should not pose a burn hazard. In their column, Joe and Teresa Graydon answer letters from readers. Send questions to them via www.peoplespharmacy.com. www.peoplespharmacy.com.

This is another health article by Yawanda Yemolafe, New York Times. One afternoon this spring, a recipe by Leigh Alston, a San Diego-based chef, arrived in my inbox. The dish, charred shrimp coated with a condiment she calls shimmy sauce, was easy enough for a cook of any level to master, but her instructions had a style all their own. "It starts with fire," she wrote, "the kind that clings to shrimp just long enough to kiss the edges dark and smoky, while the centers stay tender and sweet." As I read through the steps in my kitchen in New York City borough of Brooklyn, I felt her voice reaching out to me from across the country. I marveled at her instructions, the detail and enthusiasm of the experience it promised. It all evoked my interest in its author, whom I felt drawn to get to know. On Instagram, I had seen Alston navigating her kitchen and hosting dinner series, Yaya's Crib. Following a spinal cord injury she endured in 2020, she, like me, navigates the world in a wheelchair. Watching her, I saw someone so thoroughly embodying much of what I am still learning to do. When I spoke to Alston, 31, this summer, we discussed our shared love of cooking and our past lives in restaurant kitchens. She grew up in New York's Queens borough, the seventh of nine children, and every Sunday her family would gather at Grandma's crib, her grandma's home. "I learned the power of food and how it can bring us all together and connect us on a deeper level," she said. Before guests arrive at Yaya's crib, she burns a stick of Palo Santo, setting the tone for the sensory experience to follow. Seating arrangements are intentional. Couples are sometimes separated to heighten the novelty of a meal among strangers. As the evening's courses arrive, Alston guides diners to see each dish as a part of a larger conversation. She aids the table's conversation, too, providing cards with prompts for those seated together to connect. Accessibility for her guests is paramount. Chairs are removed for wheelchair users. One day she dreams of having dining tables with adjustable heights. And she offers a menu in Braille for visually impaired guests. She hopes to be able to accommodate hearing impaired guests in the future as well. These details were inspired by her own struggles with dining as a wheelchair user. She described not being able to fit comfortably at a table whenever she dines out, and the awkward distance between herself and her plate. Her recovery began the way I've come to understand most recoveries begin, with shock, grief, disbelief, and unanswerable question. "I was grieving my capability. I was grieving everything I was made of," she said. Alston wondered how she would navigate the workplaces she'd long known. A future in food felt like an impossible dream. A turning point in her healing journey came during a visit to her rehabilitation facility's kitchen space. Accompanied by her physical therapist, the visit was to measure if and how Alston could cook for herself at home. She placed a cutting board in her lap, and working from one rack in the oven that she could reach, made a meal of roasted salmon, potatoes, and broccoli. What would her life as a chef look like from a seated position? The answer, and Yaya's crib, slowly came into focus. She also shares her thoughts in a monthly newsletter, Loman Letters. When speaking of her return to cooking so soon after her injury, she affirmed the power of food to heal us. "It's the one thing that saved me in so many ways," she said. "The community and connection I get from hosting dinners and pop-ups re-sparked my purpose. Today, she can barely reach her fridge's top shelf and resorts to grabbing things with tongs. After working in restaurant basement kitchens throughout her career, she envisions building a space would be accessible, custom, and intentional, in which she could maneuver and flow through with ease and confidence. Refrigerators would be roll-in, countertops could be roll-under. Upper cabinets, if they existed at all, would descend from the wall by remote control. Pantries would be roll-in closets rather than doors. The more I experienced the world post-injury, the more I thought, that could have been an easy fix," she said. "Or not even a fix. That could have been something that was designed intentionally from the beginning."
A new way of creating kitchens, dining rooms, and restaurants is long overdue. I am 2 years out of the hospital and only 1 year return to my kitchen. In speaking with Alston, I have started to see the hazier parts of the road ahead a little more clearly. The work she is doing is much larger than one dish can capture, but a shrimp with shimmy sauce is a place to start. I always said that cooking was my passion, Alston said, but also the conduit to my purpose of inspiring others to live a life past the challenges they've endured.

This is by Chris Jones, Chicago Tribune. Critics, let me be, sings Rizzo in Vape, the Grease parody. This ain't the Glass Menagerie. No free rides here, Pink Lady. But happily, Vape is very funny. This show from New York has arrived in Chicago, ground zero for Grease, and the town where the show's creator, Jim Jacobs, once gave this agog critic a driving tour of the actual Northwest Side homes of Sandy and Danny. I actually thought there were more laughs in this tawdry parody than in Titanic, and people are paying Broadway prices for all that entertaining Celine Dion nonsense. Both shows made use of the parody defense, of course, that being the sly way for comedic artists to cash in on someone else's intellectual property by insisting that their motives are honorably satirical. Those being parodies sometimes disagree, and indeed, Vape had its day in court and won, a verdict duly celebrated in the show itself. As for you, Grease 1 and 2, sings Rizzo, I surely know you want to sue. Yep, they sure did, but they lost. Produced at the Apollo Theater by Sketchworks Comedy and mostly Chicago cast, Vape has as many writers, 8, as cast members, but it looks like everyone got to include their best ideas. I was guffawing pretty much the entire time. Vape is really a parody of the Grease movie, a famously absurd hit where Danny and Sandy were transplanted from Chicago to Southern California. Olivia Newton-John made little attempt to disguise her native Australian accent, and the teenagers were played by actors who would have looked long in the tooth in grad school. Much fun is had with that here by the hilarious Suzanne Soule, the most mature Rizzo you'll ever see. She's not pregnant, it was just menopause. Sandy, Jenna Smith, who can really sing the part, washes up like an Aussie mermaid on the California shore, a lengthy piece of business mostly there just to show you can have Danny say, "You're so Sandy," which I thought was just inspired. "There I was, walking on the beach," recounts Will Leonard's greaser Danny. "Pre-Dianetics, get it?" "I'm already a cliché," Sandy laments. "I've never been mellow. I've never even tried." Other creative amusements here include Grease Lightning, rendered as Prius, "Go, keep charging," and the lyrics to "Hopelessly Devoted to You" being changed to "I'm hopelessly gaslighted by you." As for the treatment of Born to Hand Jive, well, family newspaper here. The Pink Ladies are all funny, too. We're rebels, they say, but for some reason we religiously attend all school functions. I have fond memories of the old Annoyance Theater parodies with the likes of Susan Messing. The ensemble actress Sophia would be right at home in Messing with a Friend. I only wish Vape were staged a bit smaller a venue, so all the gags about talented actors being stuck in a basement parody would better land. But the design from David Goldstein certainly makes the Apollo an immersive joint. Rydell High, Cornball, and all. So more power to Vape, the kind of show that brings an Edinburgh Fringe Festival experience to Chicago without Chicago having to bother flying to Scotland. It's directed by Jack Plotnick, who helmed Disaster on Broadway, only to find himself involved in one. But Vape very much has its feet on the ground. Hopetown Title II? Did I mention Patty Simcox is played by a puppet and is a loyal member of Conspiracy Theorists America? Chris Jones is a Tribune critic. See Jones 5 at ChicagoTribune.com. Time is 11:30. I'll give you a musical break and then be back with news from the sports section.

And I'm back with the sports section. This one is by Megan Montemuro, Chicago Tribune. Phoenix. Pete Crow Armstrong was still fuming 2 hours after the controversial call. The Cubs hadn't done much against Arizona Diamondbacks left-hander Eduardo Rodriguez when Crow Armstrong doubled to lead off the sixth inning Wednesday. In a scoreless game, Crow Armstrong advanced to third on a ground out, putting the Cubs in position to break through with a series win on the line. Crow Armstrong's aggressive steps toward home during Rodriguez's delivery on the lefty's 2-1 pitch to Michael Busch seemingly got the Cubs on the board by inducing the lefty to balk when his back foot appeared to step off the rubber in reaction to the center fielder's move to the plate. Crow Armstrong and third base coach Quinton Berry immediately gestured toward Rodriguez after he threw a ball, looking for a balk call in what became a pivotal sequence in the Cubs' eventual 2-0 loss. The call immediately would not go their way, ultimately would not go their way. Led by plate umpire and crew chief Alfonso Marquez, the umpires gathered for conference in the infield to discuss Rodriguez's pitch and determined the original ruling of no balk stood. Crow Armstrong was immediately incensed and darted onto the field toward third base umpire Malachi Moore. Berry had to step in between them and physically push Crow Armstrong back into the foul territory near the coach's box to prevent him from getting ejected. Crow Armstrong also did not appreciate that following the ump's conference, second base umpire Lance Barksdale came up to him after Berry had de-escalated the situation. "I saw four umpires miss a pretty obvious play," Crow Armstrong said. "They're out there every day like we are. Their one job is to get calls right. And if they get it wrong, they're supposed to talk about it, figure it out, and get it right, and they didn't. I think they find new ways to screw something up every day." Now, it's not to take away from what Eduardo was doing to us today, because he was all-star Eduardo Rodriguez, and he was nails. So when a guy is shoving it down your throat, you've got to find any way you can to make something happen, and that's exactly what I was just trying to do. And I executed, and it would have been nice if the umpires did the same. Marquez, via pool reporter, acknowledged the umpires missed the ball call on Rodriguez, which would have advanced Crow Armstrong for home for 1-0 Cubs lead. No part of the balk sequence was allowed to be requested by the umpires for video review in New York. "We just didn't see it," Marquez said. After looking at the video post-game, it looked like he stepped off. Although Busch ended up drawing a walk, Nico Hoerner struck out to end the inning. Diamondbacks center fielder Jordan Lawler delivered a blow four pitches later by taking Matthew Boyd deep for a solo home run. The Diamondbacks added a run on a sacrifice fly in the eighth off reliever Brian Zephyrjan, while the Cubs, 76-58, never got much going in their two-hit defeat to finish the trip 2-4, which featured three walk-off losses. "They flat-out missed it," manager Craig Counsell said. "It's obvious to everybody on TV. It's obvious to anybody. They missed it. I don't even know what to say. It's hard to argue when they just flat out miss it. The umpire said he did not disengage from the rubber. He disengaged from the rubber in his windup. Tough call for the home plate and second base umpire. Easy to call for the first and third base umpire." When informed at his locker post game, Marquez admitted they missed the balk. Crow Armstrong said hearing that didn't make him feel any better. "They had as much time as they wanted to talk about it on the field, so they should have admitted that right after they got it wrong." The Cubs wasted a stellar performance from the three starters against the Diamondbacks. Kevin Gausman, Clay Holmes, and Boyd combined to allow just one run in 20 innings. They get the chance to regroup from the wasted chances to pick up a few more wins on the road Thursday. Thursday's off day in Chicago, leading into three games against the Cincinnati Reds and a huge four-game series versus the division-leading Milwaukee Brewers.
Crow Armstrong wasn't pleased by his performance in the series loss. He finished 1-for-12 with one walk and three strikeouts. "If I'm going to sit here and bitch about all this stuff, I should have done better today," Crow Armstrong said. "Shouldn't have punched out three times. I should have had better at-bats all series. I was pretty non-existent. So I think you guys just saw my frustrations in the last 3 days kind of come out. And I'm going to stick by it and say rightfully so." And this is by Lamont Pope, Chicago Tribune. "Tristan Peters heard a partial list of White Sox players who had homered in four straight games. Names like Paul Konerko, Hall of Famers Jim Thorne, and Harold Baines, along with current teammate Colson Montgomery. That's really cool company," the outfielder said. Peters joined them on Tuesday night with a home run in his fourth straight game when he connected for a long ball in the sixth inning of the 11-7 victory against the Texas Rangers at Wright Field. He entered Wednesday's series finale, one shy of matching the franchise record of five straight, a mark shared by Munetaka Murakami earlier this season, A.J. Pierzynski in 2012, Konerko in 2011, Carlos Lee in 2003, Frank Thomas twice in 1994, Ron Kittle in 1983, and Greg Luzinski in 1983. "He's been incredible," Sox starter Anthony Kay said. "He's on a good streak. Having him on fire like he is that deep into the lineup, seventh or eighth, creates more problems for the other team." According to Elias Sports Bureau, Peters and Murakami, five straight games from April 17 to 22, are the only pair of rookies in Sox history to record a home run streak of four games or more in the same season. And Peters, Murakami, and Montgomery, four in a row from April 18 to 22, are the first Sox trio to record home run streaks of four games or more in the same season since Luzinski, five straight from May 20 to 24 in 1983, Kittle, five straight from September 2 to 9, 1983, and Baines, four straight from September 15 to 18 in 1983, accomplished the feat in 1983, according to Elias. The run for Peters, 26, began with a unique home run in the third inning on Saturday against the New York Mets at Wright Field. Mets outfielder Carson Benz ran face first into the fence in right field, trying to chase down the long fly ball hit by Peters. He couldn't hang on to the ball, which went out of his glove and over the wall for a solo home run. "It was funny because I thought it was a home run off the bat," Peters said after the game. "Then I saw he caught it, and I was like, dang, I hit that one hard. Then I saw it go over the wall, and I was pretty pumped." Peter left no doubt the next day, walking off the Mets with a solo home run in the ninth inning for a 2-1 Sox victory. I got in a little on me, and I know to center, it's been tough in this ballpark," Peters said after that game. "But I also knew the ball was flying today, so I was just telling the ball, keep going." Peters provided all of the offense for the Sox on Monday's 11-2 loss to the Rangers, hitting a two-run home run in the second inning. Tuesday's home run came as part of a three-hit evening. He came with a triple of hitting for the cycle for the second time this season. He hit for the cycle on July 10 against the Athletics at Wright Field, the day before he learned he earned an All-Star selection. Chairman Jerry Reinsdorf later presented Peters with a custom ring in recognition of the cycle. "I was not expecting that. That was really special," Peters said. Peters entered Wednesday tied for sixth on the team with 11 home runs. TP? Yeah, that's been unbelievable, third baseman Miguel Vargas said of Peter Stretch. "He's an all-star. Seeing him, the way he's handling it, it's amazing. We are all very happy for him, and he has been helping this team since day one. It's great to see him doing that stuff."
He is one of seven Sox with at least 10 home runs this season. He flies under the radar because he's usually batting seventh or eighth, Kay said. He does his job down there. He's incredible. Peters is slashing 367, 466, 766, 18 for 49 over his last 18 games since August 6. He's seeing the ball. He's making good swing decisions, manager Will Venable said. I don't want to say predicting what is coming, but when you're in that spot, you're kind of in tune with how you're being attacked, and we're seeing, obviously, great results. According to the Opta stats, Peter is just the third player in Major League Baseball history to hit for the cycle, hit a grand slam, and walk-off home run, homer in four straight games, record six RBIs, and reach base safely five times in a game in one season, joining Hall of Famers Jimmy Fox in 1933 and Joe DiMaggio in 1937. I mean, it's crazy, Peters said of the season to date. I would never have seen this like a year ago. God has blessed me just beyond measure, and I'm just so thankful for that. And people in this room that I get to play along with.

This is by Associated Press. Big Ten Commissioner Tony Petitti received a five-year contract extension Wednesday by unanimous approval of the conference's leadership. Tony has provided outstanding vision for the conference through extremely turbulent times, said Indiana President Pamela Witten, chair of the Big Ten's Council of Presidents and Chancellors. We're thankful for his leadership and appreciate his spirit of innovation and collaboration as we continue to navigate the changing landscape of college sports. There we go. Petitti is a former deputy commissioner and chief operating officer of Major League Baseball and president and chief executive officer of MLB Network. He took over as Big Ten commissioner in 2023 after Kevin Warren left to become president and CEO of the Chicago Bears. Petitti oversaw the Big Ten's expansion from 14 to 18 teams with the additions of Oregon, UCLA, USC, and Washington in 2024. The conference generated a record $1.47 billion in revenue in fiscal year 2024-25. He also has been a leading voice in helping shape federal legislation to stabilize college athletics. The Big Ten has won the last three national championships in football, and Petitti has been at the forefront in efforts to expand the college football playoff from 12 to 24 teams. The contract extension will keep Petitti in place to negotiate the next Big Ten media rights contract. The current seven-year, $7 billion deal expires in 2020. This is by Eric Olson, Associated Press. Let the games begin. A summer packed with legal battles over Brendan Sorsby's ban for gambling and the implementation of NCAA's new eligibility rules is about to give way to the annual rite of autumn-packed football and football stadiums on Saturday afternoons, grill smoke rising from pregame tailgate parties and the chase for playoff spots and the national championship. When do games begin? There are 17 games matching FCS teams on Thursday and Friday and 8 in the FBS on Saturday. The biggest week zero matchup pits beleaguered Bill Belichick and his North Carolina Tar Heels against TCU in the Aer Lingus College Football Classic in Dublin, Ireland. The season begins in earnest on Labor Day weekend with a handful of top 25 matchups. Lane Kiffin makes his LSU coaching debut against Clemson at home on September 5. Wisconsin plays Notre Dame at Lambeau Field in Green Bay on September 6, and SMU visits Florida State on September 7. The best early game is Ohio State at Texas on September 12. Indiana is the defending national champion. Those six words said in that order are something no one would have imagined a couple of years ago when the Hoosiers led college football in all-time losses. Enter Kirk Cignetti, the late-blooming coach who has won 27 of 29 games since taking over and last season led the Hoosiers to the first 16-0 campaign in the modern era of the sport. Heisman Trophy winner and number one NFL draft pick Fernando Mendoza was the central figure in the championship run, and the Hoosiers scored at least 50 points in seven games. TCU transfers Josh Hoover succeeds Mendoza at quarterback, and with Ohio State and Oregon loaded with talented returning players and transfers, the Hoosiers aren't even the favorite to win the Big Ten, let alone another national title. Power Four favorites. ACC, number 7 Miami is the overwhelming choice after it reached the national championship game and then upgraded at quarterback with the addition of Darian Mensah from Duke. The Big Ten, number 1 Ohio State, led by quarterback Julian Sayin and W.R. Jeremiah Smith, is the
pick in what could be a closely contested race to the conference championship game. Number two, Oregon is right there with the Buckeyes, and everyone knows not to sleep on number six, Indiana. Big 12. 12, Texas Tech is a favorite, even though it will have to go with Will Hammond coming off the ACL tear rather than Sorsby at quarterback. The Red Raiders versus 14 BYU in a second straight Big 12 title game is very possible. SEC, Kirby Smart and his number three Georgia Bulldogs are well positioned to make a run at third straight conference championship and fourth in 5 years. They wouldn't play Texas, their biggest threat, until the SEC title game, but both schools have faced daunting schedules all season. Group of six favorites. American, Navy at 21-5, has best two-year record program history and can capitalize on coaching changes at schools at or near the top of the conference standbys. Conference USA, Liberty is expected to bounce back from an injury-plagued season in which it posted a losing record for the first time since it elevated to the FBS in 2018. Mid-American, Western Michigan brings back almost all of the key players from a team that went 10-4 and won the MAC title. Mountain West, UNLV, with Auburn transfer Jackson Arnold, the quarterback, assumes the favorites role with the departure of Boise State for the Pac-12. And the Pac-12, Boise State gets the nod because of the return of Maddox Maxon, who threw for 2,334 and 18 touchdowns, and 1,100-yard rusher Dylan Riley. Sunbelt, James Madison is an established winner and picked to prevail in the East with 60 newcomers and Billy Napier back in the conference as the Duke's first-year coach. Troy is favored in the West. Is playoff expansion coming? This is the third and possibly final year of the 12-team playoff. Expansion could come as soon as 2027 season, depending on whether the Big Ten and SEC can agree on how many teams would be on the field. The Big Ten, ACC, Big 12, and Notre Dame want a 24-team playoff. The SEC is holding out for 16. Expansion talks are expected to continue in September, and a final decision, in theory, would have to be made by December. Athletic directors have said a deeper financial analysis is required to see if the revenue generated by an expanded playoff would offset the money conferences make from their championship game. First-round games, CFP schedule, first-round games will be played at the stadium of the higher-seeded team on December 18 to 19. Quarterfinals are December 30 at Fiesta Bowl and January 1 at the Cotton Rose and Peach Bowls. Semifinals are January 14 at the Orange Bowl and January 15 at the Sugar Bowl. The championship game is January 25 at Allegiant Stadium in Las Vegas. It will be the latest end date for college football season. The five best conference champions will earn automatic bids. This will be the second year there are no guaranteed first-round byes for conference champions. The selection committee will seed all teams according to where they sit in the final CFP rankings, which will be announced December 6.

0: Okay, this is by Eddie Pells, Associated Press. These used to be among the fundamental facts about going to college in America. College lasts 4 years, and though that timeline had been flexible when it comes to sports, there was never much debate over the notion that once a player moved on to the pros, their days as a college athlete were over. A recent rule passed by the NCAA has resulted in confusion, lawsuits, and once unthinkable notion of players leaving college, signing with professional teams, and then turning around to head back to college. Among this week's headline grabbers were Daquan Wright and Xavien Harris, a pair of undrafted players out of Mississippi who had tryouts in the NFL over the summer, hoping to play this season at Ole Miss rival in the SEC, LSU. Wright and Harris are among a number of college athletes who have sued for the right to return to college to play as the start of both college football and NFL seasons approach. Their moves, however, might not work out, as both the SEC and Big Ten passed new rules Tuesday, barring pros from heading back to college in some sports, including football. On Wednesday, the Big 12 voted to ban pros from returning to play in any sport, while the ACC was considering its move. Still, the rules themselves could be challenged in a court. Also, on Wednesday, the NFL reiterated its policy that players who go back to college will be ineligible to play in the league that same season and would become a free agent for the next season. A quick look at how we got there. NCAA gives athletes 5 years of eligibility. This part happened in June, and by the NCAA's plotting standards, it happened quite fast. The rule now allows athletes to play 5 seasons over the span of 5 years. Most college athletes now see the clock start on their eligibility either when they enroll for full-time in college or at the start of the regular school year immediately following their 19th birthday, whichever comes first. The rule itself isn't that outlandish. A lot of players were taking redshirt years and getting extensions due to the pandemic to prolong their eligibility to 5, 6 years and more, so putting some guardrails around it made some sense. But the NCAA's decision to start applying this new rule to athletes who graduated high school in 2023 is what caused the chaos. By not including those from the class of 22, many of whom saw their fourth and final year of eligibility end after last school year, they opened themselves up to trouble. The members of the class of 22 are arguing they're being deprived of education and potential NIL football financial benefits by being excluded from the rule. Meanwhile, college athletes are suddenly looking at unexpected competition for roster spots and playing time coming from a class of players they thought would be gone this season. And teams, most of which have locked in their football rosters, are seeing a potential influx of talent they hadn't expected. The lawsuit filed by those who got only 4 years. A basketball player named Brock Wins filed a federal class action suit saying the NCAA violated antitrust law by excluding class of 22 from the new rule. A judge in Denver ruled in favor of Wins, opening the door for everyone in the class to come back to college, but only to their former college. The judge left NCAA transfer portal rules intact, meaning the players couldn't come back, enter the currently closed portal, and find a new school. An appeals court last Friday temporarily halted the judge's order, though that was hardly the end of the confusion. State suits pile up as workaround. Despite the federal court ruling, players across the country have filed lawsuits in state courts, and many judges granted orders allowing them to come back to school. This find a local judge approach has generally been successful for the athletes over the last couple of years. In some cases, including the case involving Wright in Louisiana, a judge not only said the players could come back, but also ordered a week-long reopening of the transfer portal, which gave the players a chance to shop around. Sam Ehrlich, a former lawyer who follows college sports litigation at Boise State, said the state lawsuits were filed just in case the federal order got overturned. It did, and that federal case had no bearing on the various state lawsuits. According to Ehrlich's college sports litigation tracker, at least 26 eligibility cases have been filed in state and county courts. In at least 10 of those, judges have granted a restraining order or injunction favoring the players. In only one, involving basketball player Flipper Van Kannen, has an appeals court overturned the initial decision, leading to a favorable outcome for the NCAA. When will all this be decided? Court cases move slowly, and in the Wins case, odds are nothing will be final until long after football season is over and there's no relief left to give to the impacted players. While football teams are madly scrambling, trying to make sense of it all, basketball teams are also feeling some pressure. Teams are allowed to start practice on September 25, a notable instance of where confusion might set in is Gonzaga, which recruited two players from that class of 22 who presumably had their eligibility restored. One, however, is Siobhan Bennett, who was part of the Borovikanen lawsuit that an Ohio court overturned. The other is Chauncey Wiggins, who comes from Florida State, was part of a case in Georgia where the ruling favorable to the players remains in force. Time is 11:59. Thank you for listening. Tune again tomorrow and listen to other readers from APHIS. And have a great weekend. Enjoy the weather while it's nice. I'm switching you to network.
1: Here's the forecast for the Boston and South Shore area on the Talking Information Center from the National Weather Service. For today, gradually turning mostly sunny, temperatures in the mid-80s overnight, cloudy, temperatures in the upper 60s. For Friday, partly sunny, temperatures in the mid-80s. The sun rose this morning at 6:05.
2: Hello, everyone. This is Joan, here today to read the Washington Post, published today, Thursday, August 27th. U.S. weapons shortage from Iran war alarms allies confronting China. The massive expenditure of U.S. munitions in the Middle East is increasingly worrying Asian allies and frustrating Pentagon officials overseeing the Indo-Pacific, who fear that the prolonged war with Iran could undermine U.S. readiness for a conflict with China as it continues to step up military pressure across the region. Concerns about the depleted stockpile come as the United States canceled an amphibious landing exercise with South Korea, scheduled for September, citing demands on U.S. forces from the war in Iran, a week after President Donald Trump announced that he was scaling back joint military exercises with the key ally. South Korea and other U.S. partners in Asia, including Japan and Taiwan, rely on Washington as a dominant supplier of major conventional weapons and are reckoning with years-long backlogs. The Middle East conflict has intensified those strains, consuming and reallocating munitions that could be critical in a war with China. One Taiwanese official said they expect significant delays of PAC-3 Patriot missiles due to the drain on supplies, as the Pentagon has depleted most of its interceptor stockpile in the Middle East, describing the shift in focus from the Indo-Pacific as troubling. In December, Beijing staged its largest ever military drill around Taiwan, encircling the democratically governed island with ships and aircraft. Nearly $30 billion in U.S. arms approved for sale to Taiwan have yet to be delivered, including $882 million worth of Patriot missiles, according to Taiwan Security Monitor. Japan has similarly been warned by the Pentagon of possible delays in defense shipments, including Tomahawk cruise missiles, according to an Asian diplomat familiar with the matter. Current and former officials and diplomats spoke to the Washington Post on the condition of anonymity, citing the sensitivity of arms sales discussions and U.S. military supplies. Japanese Defense Minister Shinro Koizumi said in May that delays were possible, but there had been no change in Tokyo's plans to acquire Tomahawk missiles. Taiwanese defense officials told Taiwan's parliament in March that they still expect 102 Patriots to be delivered this year. The Financial Times reported in May that deliveries of 400 Tomahawks to Japan could be delayed as much as 2 years. Japan's embassy in Washington and Taipei's representative office in Washington did not respond to requests for comment. A Defense Department official said the joint force remains postured, ready, and capable of deterring aggression in the Indo-Pacific, adding that U.S. military resources, including naval forces, routinely move between combatant commands. It seems to me that the likelihood that Taiwan is going to get a whole 100 is pretty low. I think the number one priority for the United States, rightly, will be refilling its own stockpiles, said Jennifer Kavanaugh, director of military analysis at the Washington think tank, Defense Priorities. The United States probably also feels like it owes Gulf state allies some replenishment. The war on Iran is not over, she said. The drain on weapons in Iran has become a source of tension between President Donald Trump and Defense Secretary Pete Hegseth. The Post has reported, though the president has repeatedly denied that U.S. weapons stockpiles are running low. Borrowed radars diverted ships. Officials at Pacific Command, which oversees U.S. military operations in Asia, have also expressed frustration over the shifting focus and dwindling resources available to deter Beijing, according to three people familiar with the matter. One U.S. official said more than 30 ships that were supposed to be in the Pacific had been sent to the Middle East during the war. It's clear that they're paying a big price, especially on the Navy side of things, the official said. This month, the Japan-based USS George Washington was diverted to the Middle East, relieving pressure on the USS Abraham Lincoln, after concerns about its extended deployment and conditions for sailors aboard the ship. The departure of the region's last aircraft carrier underscores a broader diversion of U.S. forces from the Indo-Pacific, where China fields the world's largest

Peninsula ahead of U.S. strikes on Iran's nuclear facilities in June 2025, and that additional munitions were moved this year. He said the THAAD interceptor system, the centerpiece of U.S. missile defense on the peninsula, remains in place. A one-way warming with China. Questions about U.S. military readiness in the region come as Trump is sending warmer overtures to top U.S. adversaries there, Chinese leader Xi Jinping and North Korea's Kim Jong-un. Trump has repeatedly said that Xi won't invade Taiwan while Trump is president, although Beijing has never publicly stated as much. Trump recently described Kim as unthreatening and respectful, and said he expects to meet with the North Korean leader this year. A roughly $14 billion U.S. arms package for Taiwan was shelved ahead of Trump's May summit in Beijing with Xi. The two leaders are expected to meet in Washington on September 24th. One Chinese official said any signals that the White House will approve the package would severely undermine further potential visits this year. Beijing has brushed off requests from the Pentagon's policy chief to visit China for discussions on the military relationship. For months, the Undersecretary of Defense for Policy, Elbridge Colby, has in vain pushed for a meeting with Chinese defense policy planners, according to two diplomats familiar with the matter. China's lack of interest was first reported by Politico. Colby, alongside others in the White House, and the Pentagon, has prodded Asian allies to shoulder more of their own defense costs. At a forum in the Philippines this month, he pushed back against any suggestion that the region is being deprioritized. "We are not leaving. In fact, we are digging in," he said. Allies have struggled with the contradiction of that pressure to spend more on U.S. arms while facing delays in delivery. "The situation is very challenging," the Taiwanese official said. Trump in May raised concerns in Taipei about his commitment to Taiwan when he described arms sales to the island as a good negotiating chip with China. Though an $11 billion arms package approved by the president late last year represents the largest ever single U.S. arms commitment to Taiwan. Beijing has continued to ramp up military activity this year. Following its record-breaking military drills around Taiwan in December, China has expanded military infrastructure on disputed reefs in the South China Sea and squeezed Taipei with a spate of new Coast Guard drills near the island. In July, Beijing also celebrated its first known test of a sea-based nuclear-capable missile, rattling the United States and its Asian allies. Beijing continues to manufacture its own reasons for increased drills and military pressure around the island, said Craig Singleton, senior fellow at the Washington-based Foundation for Defense of Democracies, which tracks the frequency of Chinese incursions near Taiwan. Window of vulnerability. Questions about the state of U.S. munitions in the Indo-Pacific have sharpened during the war in Ukraine. The U.S. has sent billions of dollars worth of weapons to support Kyiv, but of different types than what would be needed in a long-range maritime heavy conflict in the Pacific. The Iran war, however, has more directly affected the Pentagon's Asia deterrence posture, experts say. Between Iran and the Western Pacific, there's a lot of overlap, says Mark Kansian, a retired Marine colonel and a senior advisor at the Washington-based Center for Strategic and International Studies, which has run dozens of war games since 2023, examining how quickly U.S. munitions could be depleted. Those war games found that defending against an invasion of Taiwan would probably exceed current Pentagon supply plans, and that many critical weapons would be exhausted within weeks. "Even at the beginning of the war against Iran, we were likely inadequate for a conflict with China in the Western Pacific," he said. Xi has instructed Chinese military to be capable of invading Taiwan by 2027, according to U.S. intelligence officials, though recent assessments say Chinese leaders do not currently have imminent plans to do so.
The theoretical deadline, however, underscores what analysts and officials say is a window of

vulnerability in U.S. munitions stores. The Pentagon has pressed defense contractors to dramatically accelerate weapons production and awarded Lockheed Martin a $58.6 billion contract to triple Patriot interceptor production by 2030. Beijing has not fought in a hot war since its 1979 conflict with Vietnam, but in the decades since, it has built a rapidly expanding arsenal of sophisticated ballistic, hypersonic, and anti-ship missiles. China's defenses are far more advanced than Iran's, making close-in attacks far riskier and increasing reliance on long-range missiles that can strike from safer distances. Across simulations run by CSIS, the U.S. generally expanded 5,000 long-range missiles in just 4 weeks of conflict with China. The Post reported that more than 850 Tomahawks were fired in the first 4 weeks of the Iran war. CSIS estimates that figure has since exceeded 1,000 from a pre-war stockpile of between 3,100 and 4,500 missiles. The Pentagon has depleted other key long-range munitions, including roughly a quarter of its pre-war stock of joint air-to-surface standoff missiles, as much as three-quarters of its 90 precision strike missiles, according to April CSIS figures. Most critical, analysts say, is the rapid depletion of defense munitions, including THAAD and Patriot missiles, which have been deployed extensively in both Ukraine and the Middle East. They are the most critical because there are no good substitutes. When you run out of Patriots, when you're out of THAADs, there's no way you can stop missiles coming in. In an Indo-Pacific conflict, missile defense interceptors, which shield the roughly 24 U.S. bases in Asia and tens of thousands of American troops in Japan and South Korea. Analysts estimate that the U.S. has already expended most of its pre-Iran war inventory of Patriots and THAAD interceptors, leaving only around 1,000, according to CSIS figures, published in late July. China has 3,000 ballistic missiles or more, so that's just bad math, said Kavanaugh. Meta agrees to sweeping changes, $18 billion payout in landmark state settlement. Social media giant Meta agreed to pay as much as $18 billion and institute sweeping changes to how children can use its apps in a landmark nationwide settlement that aims to broadly shift how young people use social media across a range of companies and apps. The settlement comes more than a week into a major trial in Oakland, California, where a jury and a judge were in the midst of hearing arguments from four state plaintiffs that alleged Meta's Facebook and Instagram apps purposely addicted children and teens, leading to anxiety and depression across a generation of youths. This is a major breakthrough, a milestone moment, a watershed moment, California Attorney General Rob Bonta, Democrat, told reporters Wednesday. Instead of getting tied up in years of trials and appeals, we have secured the changes we were after. The payout would be among the largest of its kind since the 1990s. Big tobacco cases. It includes unusual terms designed to convince other tech firms to agree to sharp limits on teens' use of their platforms, opening the door for the first time to a broad set of national rules governing children's use of social media. The Oakland trial was part of a wave of litigation from state governments, school districts, and teens centered on Meta and other social media companies, including Google's YouTube, TikTok, and Snap. The other companies have already reached some settlements. Wednesday's far larger settlement, which must still be approved by a judge, came after jury verdicts earlier this year revealed the first cracks in the industry's legal defenses. 2026 will go down as the year in which social media platforms face a reckoning in how they deliver content to minors, said Clay Calvert, a fellow at the American Enterprise Institute, a Washington think tank. The settlement covers every state and the District of Columbia, except for New Mexico, which won a similar case in state court, and Florida, where the Attorney General rejected the deal.
parents, child advocacy organizations, and politicians from both sides of the political spectrum have for years accused Meta and the other social media companies of contributing to phone addiction, cyberbullying, and a host of mental health issues. The companies have generally pushed back, saying that they provide parental control features and that ultimately it is up to parents themselves to police their children's phone use. The government announced Wednesday forces Meta to institute much stricter limits on how children can use its apps. Facebook and Instagram will be blocked from midnight to 6 a.m. Notifications will be turned off by default during school hours, and teens will only be able to use the apps for 2 hours a day, unless a verified parent turns off the control. Like counts on teen posts will be turned off by default. Meta agreed to use age assurance technology to determine which of its users should be subject to the restrictions, or are under 13 and are too young to be on its platforms at all. The four states, Colorado, New Jersey, California, and Kentucky, began the trial by demanding payments as high as $1.4 trillion, about the same as Meta's entire market value. The $18 billion settlement figure is one of the largest in U.S. history, similar to the more than $20 billion paid by the oil giant BP following the Deepwater Horizon disaster in 2010. The settlement includes an initial $12.7 billion payment from Meta to fund youth online safety initiatives, including an independent organization that will have access to company data to study trends in app use, something child advocates have long asked for. This is a historic settlement that will have a lasting impact, but we cannot truly protect all children and teens until these protections are required on every platform and are permanent, said Satya Hayworth, executive director of the Tech Oversight Project, which advocates for stricter guardrails for kids online. The settlement is designed in a way that it becomes stricter if Meta competitors, YouTube and TikTok, agree to its terms. The overnight blackout would extend from 10 p.m. to 7 a.m., and usage would be capped at an hour a day per app. Meta would pay an additional $5.3 billion if the other two companies adopt the same new policies and make payouts of the same size. Meta for years has argued that even if it instituted stricter child controls, children would simply leave its app and go to others. The company issued an open letter to YouTube and TikTok calling on them to sign up for the rules. The framework we've negotiated will empower parents to easily manage how their children access our platforms, C.J. Mahoney, Meta's chief legal officer, said in a statement. But its success depends on all other social media platforms following Meta's lead. Spokespeople for YouTube and TikTok did not immediately return requests for comment. Despite the massive settlement, Meta's legal odyssey is not over. Meta and the other social media companies still face numerous lawsuits from individuals and school districts. The company said Wednesday it planned to continue fighting those cases, saying it views them as weaker than those brought by states. Meanwhile, the Attorney General of Florida, who did not sign on to the deal and has sued the company separately, said he would press on. The payouts are peanuts compared to the profound harms Meta's profit-driven addictive features inflicted on kids, and a slap on the wrist for a trillion-dollar corp that will pay more to lawyers than to the states. James Othmeyer, Republican, the Florida Attorney General, said in a post on X. Bonta said the previous verdicts against Meta this year and the ongoing federal trial in Oakland gave momentum to the settlement talks. From where I sit, you can't ignore the major defeats that occurred in a short period of time, Bonta told reporters. Bond, who is also suing TikTok, said his focus will now turn to the rest of the industry. Meta is a major player, and this is an incredible result. But there's others that need to follow suit, he said. We're happy to talk in the boardroom to get to those results. Or we can see folks in the courtroom. United States of Dolly. Was the country star our last bipartisan icon? In a divided nation, Dolly Parton brought people together,
such as President Donald Trump and the Democratic Socialists of America. "There has never been anyone like her and never will," Trump declared before lowering flags to half-staff in honor of the country music superstar, who died Tuesday at 80. "Her legacy," the DSA gushed with equal fervor, "is a commitment to a world of freedom and dignity for all." She was uniquely, astronomically likable. Her fans are young and old, working class and wealthy. They live in tiny towns and big cities. They vote across the political spectrum and routinely rated her more highly than other mega celebrities in entertainment, business, and politics. Biden was the only global figure that a majority of conservatives and liberals both supported in one March poll, and by far leaving the likes of Taylor Swift in the favorability dust. She never identified as a Republican or a Democrat, only as a hypocrat, she joked. But her ability to transcend politics didn't register as a cowardly dodge or a calculated business move. To the masses who adored her, the daughter of an Appalachian glittered with authenticity and empathy. In one of her most beloved songs, she sang about cherishing her coat of many colors, the jacket her mother stitched for her from rags. "I don't criticize and condemn," Patton once said. "I love and accept." She might have been America's last bipartisan idol, said Sarah D. Phillips, an anthropology professor at Indiana University, who teaches a class that examines Patton's life. "We can all see the good in Dolly," Phillips said. "She was a unifying force." The cheerful cultural critic behind 9 to 5 bashed politicians as corrupt jerks without naming any. She worshipped God proudly. She loved drag queens. She funded disaster relief, the COVID vaccine, and millions of free books for children. She led with humor and messaging that focused on love, love, love. Twice, the Trump administration offered her the Presidential Medal of Freedom, the government's highest civilian honor. Both times, she turned it down. When President Joe Biden took office, Patton said his administration contacted her about it too, but she didn't accept. "If I take it," she explained, "I'll be doing politics." Anyway, Patton added, she didn't deserve it. Who could replace the blonde force who managed to encapsulate both humility and ambition? The icon whom House Speakers Nancy Pelosi, Democrat of California, and Mike Johnson, Republican of Louisiana, both praised with such passion. "I hope that person will emerge," Phillips said, "but right now, I got nothing." Across the country, fans shared their grief on the streets and online. Group chats lit up, not Dolly. To David Such, a 65-year-old Republican in Plainfield, Indiana, Patton was a great American who clearly loved her country. "She tried to do good when there was a major catastrophe," the retired HVAC account manager recalled. "I remember always hearing her name as being the first to donate." To Chelsea Reed, a 38-year-old Democrat from Louisville, Patton gave everyone permission to be themselves. "We've all had to navigate a moment when we don't fit in," said the public health worker, who named her terrier mix Dolly. For Will Bonfiglio, a lecturer in American Cultural Studies at Washington University in St. Louis, Patton's strikingly broad appeal sparked an academic mission. While visiting her namesake park years ago in Pigeon Forge, an overwhelmingly white and conservative slice of Tennessee, he was touched to see fans of all colors, classes, and genders. "What is it about her that brings all of these people together?" he asked himself. No single aspect of Patton's personality or history shaped her singular stature, he concluded over years of studying the songstress. She personified the American dream, overcoming childhood poverty to achieve enormous success. But so have lots of other people who are far less revered. Patton's music, beauty, philanthropy, and business acumen don't explain her charm, either. Perhaps it was her extraordinary emotional intelligence, disarming Southern drawl, and a self-effacing wit that for decades bailed her out of potential controversy. In 2017, she stood on the Emmy Awards stage between her 9-to-5 co-stars, Jane Fonda and Lily Tomlin, as the two women declared that on that day,
as in 1980 when the movie came out. They wouldn't be controlled by a sexist, egotistical, lying, hypocritical bigot. An obvious reference to Trump. The Hollywood crowd roared. Patton raised both eyebrows. Then she joked about her breasts, and the audience hollered again. She's always able to defuse, Bonfiglio said, though he noted that she didn't avoid taking on divisive issues if she believed they mattered. In 1968, at age 22, she released Just Because I'm a Woman, a song that condemned a hypocritical man who judged his girlfriend for having premarital sex. She debuted a song in 1991 about her family that included this lyric. Some are preachers, some are gay. Some are addicts, drunks, and strays. But not a one is turned away. More than a decade after that, she wrote and performed a song about identity for the movie Transamerica, about a transgender woman. She later removed Dixie from her dinner shows, and in response to his question, asserted that Black Lives Matter. Do we think our little white asses are the only ones that matter? She asked. No. None of it appeared to meaningfully alter the public's opinion of her, though Bonfiglio feared that would finally change when Patton became one of the country's most visible advocates for the COVID vaccine. He braced for conservatives across the country to turn on her, but it never happened. She already had built the reputation and the legacy and the love and the fandom, Bonfiglio said. Would you cancel your grandma? Judge lifts block on Trump changes to mail voting, though legal fights continue. A federal judge on Wednesday cleared the way for the Trump administration to impose sweeping restrictions on mail-in voting for November's midterm elections. But the legal fight over the controversial measure is far from over. U.S. District Judge Indria Tawani dissolved her block on the executive order that would bar the U.S. Postal Service from delivering mail-in ballots from voters not on a list of citizens created by federal agencies. But she left it open for the League of Women Voters and other voting rights groups that challenged the executive order to renew their request for a preliminary injunction, meaning the order could soon be blocked again. Soon after, the group did just that. Sophie Lynn Lakin, director of the Voting Rights Project at the American Civil Liberties Union, called the Trump administration's plans chaos by design. No administration should be able to manufacture confusion around how we vote and undermine confidence in our elections in the process, she said in a statement. It was the latest twist in a week of dizzying developments in an intensifying fight in the federal courts over President Donald Trump's executive order to make voting by mail harder. Tawani granted an administration request to remove the stay that had been in effect since June in light of a Supreme Court ruling in a similar case this week. The justices found that 23 states and the District of Columbia had challenged the executive order too soon, since rules for its implementation had yet to be finalized at the time it took up the case. Tawani said the same legal logic applied to the case brought by the voting rights groups. The administration says the restrictions on mail-in balloting are necessary to keep non-citizens from voting. But voting rights advocates worry that the lists of citizens generated by federal agencies could be error-prone and that qualified voters could be mistakenly barred from casting ballots. In addition, some state election officials said it would be daunting to implement the new rules just weeks before they began distributing mail-in ballots in pivotal contests that will determine which party controls the House and the Senate. In another deployment Wednesday, the states and D.C. refiled their legal challenge to the executive order shortly after Postal Service rules for implementing the measure took effect. On Tuesday, Tawani found the administration had violated her preliminary injunction by issuing the Postal Service rules. The cases brought by the voting rights groups and the states and D.C. will continue, and one or both could end up back before the Supreme Court in the near future. Even if the Trump administration ultimately prevails in the cases, it's unclear whether there is enough time to implement the mail-in balloting changes in time
for the November election. Alaska's weird and important Senate race. Alaska is one of just a handful of states expected to decide which party controls the Senate for the final 2 years of President Donald Trump's time in office. It also has one of the oddest Senate races of the midterms. The state has always had its own brand of politics and uses an all-party, ranked choice voting system. That system has led to a November race featuring two candidates with the same name, one of whom Republicans claim was planted by Democrats. The stakes are high for Democrats. Alaska is one of several redder states that they probably have to win, and perhaps could win, to seize the Senate majority. Democrats' path to Senate majority runs through Trump-leaning states. To retake the Senate majority from the Republicans next year, Democrats have an uphill battle. First, they need to keep Michigan and Georgia in Democratic hands. Neither race is a sure thing. Then they need to beat Republicans in Maine and North Carolina, both purple states, and then win at least two races in red states, such as Ohio, Texas, Iowa, and Alaska. In short, a lot has to go right for the Democrats. Winning so many tough races might be possible, though, because Trump and his policies are so unpopular. The environment is benefiting Democrats so much, said Jessica Taylor, who analyzes Senate and gubernatorial races for the Cook Political Report with Amy Walter. Increasingly, Alaska is seen as an opportunity for Democrats. Democrats managed to recruit former Congresswoman Mary Pottola, Democrat, as their Senate candidate. Alaska has only one House seat, so she has already shown that she can win statewide. When she won in 2022, she beat well-known Republicans, including Sarah Palin. Pottola narrowly lost her re-election bid in 2024 when Alaska voted for Trump in the presidential election by 13 points. Pottola is now running on a moderate platform that prioritizes safeguarding Alaska's fisheries, bringing down grocery prices, and protecting the state's oil and gas industry. And she actually got the most votes in last week's all-party primary. Her main opponent is Senator Dan S. Sullivan, Republican. He is running for a third term and, on paper, should win re-election relatively easy. Kicking out a sitting senator is one of the hardest things in U.S. politics, and Alaska has not elected a Democrat to the Senate since 2008. Most polls, however, show Pottola and Sullivan locked in a close race. Sullivan is a Trump supporter who has quietly broken with the president at times. He voted with Democrats to try to extend expiring Affordable Care Act health insurance subsidies and has pushed behind the scenes to undo Trump's cuts to Alaska's federal workforce. Alaska Democrats cite high gas prices and Sullivan's personal wealth as reasons that he's vulnerable. There's another Dan Sullivan who will be on the ballot in November. Complicating the race is a retired teacher named Dan Sullivan, who is running as a Republican. This week, he learned he won enough votes in the primary to be on the ballot in November. In Alaska, the top four finishers in the all-party primary make the general election ballot, where Alaska voters rank their choices by first, second, and so on. This is a real problem for Republicans. They worry that voters in Alaska who want to send their current Senator Dan S. Sullivan back to office risk marking their ballots for the wrong candidate. If the second Dan Sullivan, Dan J. Sullivan, performs as well as he did in the primary, or better, he could siphon just enough votes away from Republicans to help Pottola win. Two candidates with the same name running against each other is not a normal occurrence. Republicans have tried to track down evidence that the second Sullivan was encouraged by Democrats to run. He entered the race at the last minute, and his campaign has links to staffers who have previously supported Democratic candidates. Initially, Alaska election officials agreed with Republican complaints that there was enough evidence that his candidacy wasn't in good faith and kicked him off the ballot. But Sullivan sued, arguing that he genuinely wants to effect change in Washington. I am running because I am tired of sitting back and watching our current senator routinely fail to represent the interests of ordinary Alaskans like me,
he wrote in a letter to state election officials. The fact that Senator Sullivan shares my first and last names adds insult to injury, motivating me to raise my hand as an alternative choice for Alaskans. He was reinstated by a state judge who said Sullivan wasn't technically breaking any state or federal laws to run for office. He'll be on the ballot without a party identification, though. Democrats say they had nothing to do with his campaign. They also contend that the ballot fight has consumed Republicans and is a distraction from the real economic problems facing the state. Bill Gates was an AI optimist. Now he's scared of what could go wrong. For years, Microsoft co-founder and philanthropist Bill Gates said he was optimistic that the world would become a better place thanks to artificial intelligence. He imagined the technology freeing people from work and speeding up inventions that would fight diseases and climate change. But in a new essay published online Wednesday, the philanthropist says he is worried that AI could do more harm than good. Gates said in an interview that it's fair to say he's now scared of what could go wrong with AI, absent urgent intervention. Over the past year, Gates said, he's grown alarmed about the technology's increasing capabilities to complete workspace tasks and go on hacking sprees. Most of all, he's worried about a lack of progress in regulating AI and minimizing its downsides. For the first time in his life, Gates said, he finds himself wishing that a new technology would advance more slowly. I'm surprised to feel this way, Gates said in the interview with the Washington Post. I've never seen a problem that innovation can't solve. In his essay, Gates suggests ways to respond to AI's risks, including setting aside some jobs for humans, and writes that he'll have more to say about policy solutions soon. Though Gates isn't involved in AI companies day-to-day, he remains one of America's most high-profile technologists and philanthropists. His warnings follow those of many active AI company executives who express ambivalence or fear about the technology they're developing. Gates' concerns focus on three major categories: safety threats, including AI-enabled hacking, biological weapons and fraud, job destruction from AI and AI-powered robots, and risk to children's well-being, including AI stunting their learning or human relationships. He's far from the first person to share those concerns about AI. But in his telling, what's different is that he previously believed AI's downsides were manageable. That belief waned in recent months as AI leapfrogged ahead of Gates' expectations in software coding and in enabling novel cyber attacks that he said were mind-blowing. He said the AI industry can't regulate itself and called on the U.S. government to play a leading role in intervening to blunt AI's risks to national security, jobs, and children's well-being. My basic view is nobody's shown up, Gates said, so this is a shrill call, and I want this to be bipartisan. Gates acknowledged in the interview that people may disregard his opinions because of the reputational damage from his association with the deceased sex offender Jeffrey Epstein. He reiterated in the interview that he was apologetic for his very bad mistake in interacting with Epstein in attempted fundraising efforts. Gates has previously said he had no knowledge of Epstein's crimes. Gates sketches out in his essay several policy proposals to address his fears about AI. They include broad national and international frameworks to tackle the technology risks to security, safety, jobs, and other areas. He imagines a collaboration of elected officials, subject matter experts, and citizens working on AI oversight. The idea shares some similarities with a proposal from influential AI leader Dennis Hassabis for international AI safety standards drawn up by an expert body. Gates' ideas for more government-led intervention in AI could face pushback from AI boosters in the Trump administration and Silicon Valley, who say that light-touch regulation accelerates the benefits of AI and ensures America's dominance in essential technology. The Trump administration has recently wavered in how to handle AI that lets good actors stop cyber attacks, but also empowers criminals to launch them.
Gates also outlines ways to potentially blunt the risks of AI-related job dislocation, including new taxes on AI, an approach that has become popular among progressive liberals. He also suggests what he calls human reserved, or setting aside jobs for human workers in certain occupations. Gates said that he's spoken to AI industry executives about his concerns and proposals, and that his regulatory ideas aren't concrete enough yet to win their endorsement. He said that he now plans to spend the majority of his time pushing to tackle AI's problems. That could leave him less time to focus on his Gates Foundation philanthropy. Gates said he still believes that AI has the potential to do so much good, including to improve health, government services, and educational outcomes. In the poorer countries where his Gates Foundation works, he said, AI is already helping farmers and other people. But Gates said he had largely focused on AI's potential in the decades ahead. Now he feels an urgency to prioritize more immediate possible AI-related harm and dislocation. The good stuff is really there, no exaggeration, Gates said in the interview. The name of the game here is, can we have a small amount of the bad with a large amount of the good? What to know about the Lindsey Clancy trial as closing arguments near. The 36-year-old Massachusetts mother strangled her three children to death. A jury will decide whether to accept her insanity defense. Closing arguments are expected later this week in the trial of Lindsey Clancy, the 36-year-old Massachusetts mother who strangled her three children to death in 2023. Clancy has admitted to killing her children, but jurors must decide whether to accept her argument that she cannot be held responsible for her actions because of her mental state at the time. Clancy's lawyers say she killed her children while suffering a period of insanity induced by postpartum psychosis. The trial, which began July 27th in a Plymouth, Massachusetts courtroom, has included testimony from her ex-husband, forensic experts, psychologists, and first responders. Who is Lindsey Clancy? Clancy, a Connecticut native and resident of Duxbury, Massachusetts, previously worked as a labor and delivery nurse at a Boston hospital. She and her ex-husband, Patrick Clancy, had three children, Cora, 5, Dawson, 3, and Callan, 8 months. During the trial, Christopher Clancy, Patrick Clancy's father, described her as a good mother and the couple as an all-American family. Forensic psychologists disagree on her condition during the killings. Both the defense and the prosecution hired forensic psychologists to testify about Clancy's mental state on the day she strangled her children. Earlier this week, the prosecution's forensic psychologist, Kirk Hellebrun, questioned Clancy's description of her mental state at the time. The way she described this as happening is that she heard a voice that she's never heard before, experienced a hallucination that she's never experienced since, but she only experienced it for the 18 minutes or so that it took to kill the children, he said. To put it mildly, that would be a very, very unusual pattern or manifestation of how this kind of thing comes about. Very unusual. The defense rested its case Friday after jurors heard testimony from a forensic psychologist, Philip Resnick, who also testified in the trials of Ted Kaczynski, Casey Anthony, Andrea Yates, and Jeffrey Dahmer. Resnick said that Clancy was suffering from major depression and a bipolar disorder, and that because her symptoms began within 3 months of the birth of her youngest child, her psychosis would be considered to be postpartum onset. She had considerable difficulty over the next 5 months, and at the time of the crime itself, on January 24th, 2023, Miss Clancy was frankly psychotic, he said. He acknowledged that it is unusual for postpartum psychosis to occur 8 months after birth, but said it can happen. The prosecution says the deaths were premeditated. Prosecutors argued that Clancy's decision to kill her children was deliberate and premeditated and not a result of a postpartum-induced episode. Clancy killed her three children and tried to kill herself in the time it took her husband to pick up dinner from a nearby restaurant and stop at CVS.
Prosecutors said Clancy sent her husband out under the ruse that she didn't feel like cooking. Forensic analysis of her cell phone, prosecutors said, indicated that she searched earlier that day to find out how far the restaurant was from their home. Before killing her children, they say, Clancy spent a normal Tuesday with them that included a visit to the doctor and building snowmen in the backyard. This was not a woman in the throes of psychosis on January 24, 2023. This was a woman who acted intentionally, rationally, and swiftly to accomplish a very specific goal, to kill, Assistant District Attorney Shannon Buckingham said during opening statements. The evidence will show you she was not psychotic that day. Clancy had a history of mental health problems. Clancy had a history of postpartum-induced mental health issues, according to her attorneys, who used the information to bolster their argument that she was not in control of her actions when she killed her children. They argued that postpartum psychosis led her to hear voices that compelled her to kill her children and herself. In the months leading up to the killings, Clancy sought multiple types of help, defense attorney said. She was treated by a psychiatrist, Jennifer Tufts, saw another psychiatrist during a hospital visit, called a suicide hotline, and confided in friends and neighbors, they said. Clancy's friend testified that she told them that she was having trouble sleeping in the months leading up to the killings, and that her medication was having a negative effect on her mental health in the days before the tragedy. In October 2022, texts shown in court while Clancy's mother, Paula Musgrove, was on the witness stand, Clancy said new medication was worsening her condition. Tufts, who treated Clancy remotely in the months leading up to the killings, told the jury she was worried that Clancy was depressed. Tufts said that in one 2022 session, Clancy said that her medication was worsening her intrusive thoughts and feelings that she was going to die. Neither Tufts nor Aaliyah Goodhart, the psychiatrist who treated Clancy during a January 2023 hospital visit, said they observed symptoms of psychosis. Clancy's attorneys criticized Tufts' treatment of their client, arguing that a lapse in care contributed to her worsening medical condition. Clancy has sued Tufts and the health system she works for, alleging personal injury due to a catastrophic failure of multiple medical providers to properly diagnose, treat, and monitor Lindsay's severe postpartum psychiatric condition. Clancy has received an outpouring of support. Hundreds of people wearing pink have gathered outside the Massachusetts courtroom during the trial to show their support for Clancy, and supporters have raised more than $1 million for her parents. They said Clancy's case is an extreme example of what some women endure after childbirth and reflects the failure of society and the U.S. health system to support mothers. I think that every one of us women believe that could be any one of us, and any one of us who have dealt with mental health, anxiety, depression, postpartum, supporter Renee Kimball said on NPR. I think we just know that any one of us could be sitting in her chair, and it should not take for it to get to tragedy. The support for Clancy has ignited a firestorm online from people who say her actions are inexcusable and demand accountability. She wasn't well, conservative commentator Megyn Kelly said on her show last week. There's tons of documentation that she was losing it mentally. She did try to seek help repeatedly. These doctors seemed terrible, not managing her medication once they gave it to her. I'm not excusing anything. I think she probably should be convicted. I'm not totally convinced she heard the voices at all. Next, we go to the opinion pages. This tiny sticker on your car is a big waste of time and money. States are ditching auto decals to save millions and cut red tape. Artificial intelligence has many Americans afraid of losing their jobs. Though these fears are understandable, it's worth noting that some jobs would not exist in the first place were it not for senseless government regulations. A good example is a D.C. city employee at my Department of Motor Vehicles Emissions Inspection site whose job is to scrape off a sticker on the inside of my windshield and replace it with this year's edition, thus proving to the outside world that I passed the inspection and paid the required fee.
The city gives car owners the job of removing and replacing their vehicle registration sticker, a task which is next to impossible if they took the common anti-theft advice to score it with a razor to make it theft-proof. In the digital age, are car stickers really necessary? They aren't a requirement for other taxes. Imagine having to affix a sticker to the window of your home to signify that you've paid your property taxes, or being required to wear a lapel pin on April 15th as a public symbol that you'd paid your income taxes. State and local governments have been obsessed with requiring stickers and license plates on vehicles since the invention of the horseless carriage at the turn of the 20th century. New York was the first state to require registrations for automobiles in 1901. Other state and local governments began adopting registration fees, which some labeled a privilege tax, for the privilege of operating a vehicle, I guess. That is different from the gas taxes I pay for the privilege of driving on the roads. In 1904, automakers Henry Ford and Horace Dodge sued the city of Detroit over the constitutionality of a dollar registration fee. They claimed it was double taxation because motorists had already paid a tax when they purchased the vehicle. They also said the fee was unjust because owners of horse-drawn vehicles were not required to display identification tags. An added complaint was that children under age 16 were allowed to drive carriages but not automobiles. How quaint. The court rejected their claims and said the fee was constitutional. A complicating factor in the adoption of these registrations and fees was that they were often location-specific and lacked reciprocity with other jurisdictions. In Missouri, state law required a separate registration fee for each county a car was driven in. By one account in 1906, the motorist who wished to drive legally in every county of Missouri had to pay $295.50 in registration fees. The law was later changed to allow for a single statewide registration fee. As of 1910, New Jersey did not recognize New York auto registration, so thousands of New Yorkers who had vacation homes on the Jersey Shore had to pay a full year's registration fee in both states. For many states, these fees were as much about generating revenue as they were about regulating motorized vehicles. The system came with costs, however. Some states sent motorists a new license plate every year, changing the color annually so that police could tell which cars were up to date. That practice was eventually replaced with a cheaper yearly sticker that car owners were required to affix to the license plate. By 1974, many states relied on stickers. After more than a century of managing these arcane and outdated rules, a growing number of states are going electronic and sticker-free. New Jersey was the first to ditch its vehicle decals in 2004. One cited reason was sticker theft. Connecticut followed in 2010 because technology made registration stickers unnecessary, saving the state hundreds of thousands of dollars per year. Pennsylvania stopped in 2017. A Pennsylvania state study found the change had zero effect on how many drivers stayed current on their registration, and it saved the state $1.1 million a year on tag production and another $2 million on mailing them out. This year, Idaho joined the No Registration Sticker Club, saving the state about $300,000 annually. North Carolina is moving to an electronic system starting October 1st, eliminating printing and mailing slots that total $4.8 million annually. The anti-sticker movement hasn't always been successful. A bill in the Minnesota House of Representatives to repeal vehicle registration stickers died in committee, as did a similar bill in the Florida legislature to eliminate the state's yellow validation decal. Supporters to the Florida proposal could have saved taxpayers some $24 million annually. It passed the state's House 93-17, but died in the Senate. The bill's sponsor, State Rep. Tom Fabrico, touted its impact on modernizing the process. It cuts the yellow tape, reduces the burden on every Floridian, and brings our registration system into the 21st century. AI may not be driving these trends, but more state lawmakers should be encouraged to recognize that car stickers and decals are an obsolete
and costly vestige of an age when automobiles shared the road with horse-drawn carriages. If repealing such requirements means fewer city workers at the DMV replacing stickers by hand, well, welcome to the modern age. And that is the end of our reading today. As always, thank you for listening.

Hello, this is Jean at the Talking Information Center, reading the New York Times for Thursday, August 27, 2026. Meta to pay up to $17.1 billion in landmark settlement over social media addiction claims. By Cecilia Kang and Eli Tan. Meta on Wednesday reached a landmark settlement with 47 states, the District of Columbia, and U.S. territories, agreeing to pay up to $17.1 billion in penalties and make major changes to its products over claims it endangered children with addictive social media platforms. In a dramatic capitulation, the owner of Facebook and Instagram agreed to the financial penalties for violating federal child privacy and states' consumer protection laws, the states announced. Meta also agreed to limit how long teenagers can spend on its platforms and to bans on features that stoke mental health issues, striking at the heart of the company's business of engagement for advertising. The focus of this case was to protect our kids, stopping notifications and alerts at night and when they are in school, encouraging them to take breaks from social media, protecting them against harmful features, said Colorado's Attorney General Phil Weiser in a statement. The agreement exceeded what most courts might order, he added. The settlement effectively ends a bellwether federal trial in the U.S. Northern District of California in Oakland, where California, Colorado, Kentucky, and New Jersey were seeking roughly $200 billion over accusations that Meta harmed children. The states filed their agreement with Meta on Wednesday morning in that court, and Judge Yvonne Gonzalez Rogers approved it. Separately, Meta said on Wednesday that it settled with Texas for about $1 billion over similar allegations. The company still faces numerous other lawsuits from school districts and individuals, some of which are scheduled for trial in the coming months. Meta's stock rose on the news, closing up just over 1%. The company is valued at $1.47 trillion and most recently generated $60.8 billion in quarterly revenue. The settlement could signal an inflection point for a social media industry that has largely escaped regulatory scrutiny over the harms its products have caused children. The amount, paid in installments over 10 years, is one of the highest ever reached by a tech company to states. Meta wouldn't settle unless it sees the writing on the wall and feels really exposed, said Nora Freeman Engstrom, a law professor at Stanford University. The full value of Meta's payout depends on whether other social media companies also settle with the states and agree to financial penalties and product changes. Meta will initially pay about $12 billion. It will pay an additional $5 billion if Snap, TikTok, and YouTube also settle with the states and agree to financial penalties and product changes. In a call with reporters on Wednesday, Meta's legal team said the company negotiated the terms of its settlement to require the other companies to join, setting industry standards that would not single out Meta. Meta wants to ensure teens have a safe and productive experience on our platforms, and it partnered with state attorneys general to set a new industry standard, C.J. Mahoney, Meta's chief legal officer, wrote in a blog post. He implored other companies to settle. This framework will only work if all our peers join us, he added. Because teens move fluidly across dozens of apps, we need an industry-wide solution. The agreement may also play into other legal claims against Meta, TikTok, YouTube, and Snap, the owner of Snapchat. States, schools, and teenagers have filed thousands of lawsuits against the tech companies, accusing them of targeting young users with product features that are as addictive as cigarettes or digital casinos, drawing inspiration in part from a legal playbook used against Big Tobacco in the 1990s. The tech companies have argued that they have added safety features for children and are protected by a law, Section 230 of the Communications Decency Act, which shields companies from liability for what their users post. Some of the lawsuits were grouped into a series of bellwether personal injury cases brought by individual teenagers in California state court,
Some are scheduled for trial in October. A separate group of federal cases is being heard in Oakland, of which some states were a part. School districts have also brought cases accusing the companies of public nuisance for the costs that schools have shouldered from social media addiction. Meta has faced an uphill battle with some of these lawsuits. In March, Meta and YouTube lost their first personal injury case, paying $6 million in damages. Separately, a New Mexico judge ordered Meta this month to pay penalties totaling nearly $1 billion in a case brought by the state attorney general for violations of consumer protection laws. Meta said it will continue to fight the other lawsuits and that it is confident it can quash any additional personal injury claims. The company's decision to settle acknowledges its vulnerability, as the trials have shaped a negative narrative about its treatment of young users. Mark Zuckerberg, Meta's chief executive, has had to defend himself against evidence that he knew of harms caused to children. He had been expected to testify again at the trial in Oakland. Last month, Meta said that it had spent about

The settlement will effectively force Meta to make major product changes for all U.S. teen users. The company agreed to interrupt endless scrolling and to impose 2-hour daily time limits on Instagram and Facebook. To avoid addictive use and sleep interruptions, the company will limit usage between midnight and 6 a.m. and silence notifications during school hours of 8 a.m. to 3 p.m. Meta will also limit features that psychologists link to negative social comparisons, such as beauty filters and a tallying of the like button clicks. It will also strengthen age verification tools and parental controls. Many of the changes are similar to ones that Meta has made in the last year. The company has for years committed to enforcing age requirements and creating technology that figures out if teenagers are lying about their age, but as part of the settlement, Meta said it would invest more in that effort. The changes are significant but not totally revolutionary, said Vincent Jurelemon, the director of the Life Sciences Law and Policy Center at the Berkeley Center for Law and Technology, adding that some of the restrictions already exist in Europe. I do think that using these platforms as a minor will start to look pretty different than it did 5 years ago, Mr. Jurelemon added. There are going to be a lot more restrictions. Still, state attorneys general said the concessions were a big win. This is a monumental public health victory for young people in D.C. and across the country, and the safety features Meta is required to install will fundamentally and immediately change how young people use Instagram and Facebook, Brian Schwab, the Attorney General of the District of Columbia, said in a statement. He noted that Meta was the first social media company to settle with the states and added that it will not be the last. The agreement between Meta and the states also imposes tougher penalties and higher costs if other social media companies reach similar agreements. For example, if YouTube and TikTok also settle litigation previously brought by the states, Meta would reduce its daily time limits on Instagram and Facebook to 1 hour from 2. The aim is to pressure the other social media companies into agreeing to the same rules, creating an industry standard that doesn't overly penalize or single out Meta. Meta, while they are a major player in the industry and they have visited enormous mental health harms on kids through their products and their designs, they are not the only player in the industry doing so, and others rightfully must be held accountable, California Attorney General Rob Bonta said in a call with reporters on Wednesday. Snap and YouTube, which is owned by Alphabet, declined to comment. TikTok did not immediately respond to requests for comment. A settlement with dozens of states would indicate that for Meta, the cost of maintaining infinite scroll, autoplay, filters, etc., is just too big a risk for the company, said Stuart Benjamin, a professor at Duke School of Law and the co-director of Duke's Center for Innovation Policy, and they have concluded that they've just got to end that risk one way or another. Separately, Meta's settlement with Texas requires the company to make product changes similar to those in the agreement reached with other states. The $1 billion will help fund things like youth mental health services and grants for Texas schools, the state said in a news release. That agreement brings Meta's combined settlements with states to over $18 billion. At home and abroad, deference to Trump turns increasingly to defiance. By Peter Baker. This is a summer movie that's been seen before. President Trump makes demands. When the other side does not give him what he wants, he escalates with bombastic threats of crippling punishment. The other side surrenders. Except that Mark Carney, the Prime Minister of Canada, evidently has not read the script. His refusal to buckle in the face of Mr. Trump's trade ultimatum, even at the cost of retaliatory tariffs, has flipped the narrative of the president's second term. Instead of giving in, Mr. Carney is testing whether defiance is a viable strategy against Mr. Trump. The age of capitulation that defined Mr. Trump's return to office may be starting to fade. World leaders and domestic institutions are, in some cases at least, showing less willingness to submit to Mr. Trump's

will. European leaders have refused to join his war with Iran. Prime Minister Benjamin Netanyahu of Israel flatly rejected his Gaza plan. Gulf Arab states forced him to abandon plans to charge a shipping toll in the Strait of Hormuz. Universities and law firms are rebuffing his directives rather than signing on the bottom line. Bond markets are rebelling against his fiscal policies. Even the ABC network, whose $16 million payment to settle a Trump lawsuit was seen as an early example of yielding to the president, has discovered that it did not buy peace and is now suing his administration for threatening its broadcast licenses. None of which means that Mr. Trump should be underestimated. Although his poll numbers are at or near historic lows, he remains the most dominant figure on the planet, able to reset the terms of the global conversation on a whim with a social media post, and unafraid of wielding power in ways that his predecessors did not. He may yet bring Canada and Israel to heel through force of personality, tariffs, or other means. The Supreme Court has given him one free pass after another to use his executive authority as he sees fit, whether it be taking control of independent agencies, building his cherished ballroom, or trying to crack down on mail-in voting. And every time someone predicts that Republicans in Congress will finally begin exhibiting some independence, they prove the prognosticators wrong. While they have resisted his pressure in some instances lately, Senate confirmation of Todd Blanche as Attorney General made clear that he still dominates his party's congressional wing. But even among Republicans, there are some worrisome signs for the president. Although he has successfully punished several prominent Republican lawmakers he deemed disloyal by rallying his MAGA base to defeat them in party primaries this year, GOP voters have rejected Mr. Trump's endorsed candidates in 10 nominating contests, including 6 in August alone. Polls show his support among Republicans slipping. "I think that recent weeks have been somewhat of an inflection point," said Norm Eisen, a former Obama White House lawyer and founder of a group called the Democracy Defenders Fund, who has been waging multiple court fights against Mr. Trump. "At home and abroad, pro-democracy forces and everybody else are standing up to him with much more widespread vigor." Among others, Mr. Eisen has been involved in legal battles over the John F. Kennedy Center for the Performing Arts, birthright citizenship, the Federal Reserve, and the aborted prosecution of a former Olympian charged with vandalizing the Lincoln Memorial reflecting pool. "To the extent that there has been a shift," Mr. Eisen said, "it owes in part to overreaching by Mr. Trump." "Trump has been his own worst enemy," he said. Mr. Trump and his advisors reject that assessment, of course, and point to his continuing ability to shape events. In a series of social media posts in recent days, the president has taken credit for falling crime rates and insisted that he is winning the war with Iran. He has disputed polls showing his unpopularity and rejected stories about recent primary losses. "The actual polls are tremendous, and the spirit in our country has never been higher," he wrote. "We are winning against everyone, including Iran, whose country is in economic and military death spiral." He said that his endorsements are stronger than ever, and asserted that the Republican candidates who were defeated despite his support were never going to prevail. "The few that lost were done out of loyalty," he wrote. "It was almost impossible for them to win, but I felt obligated to go with them because they were, in my opinion, good people." Mr. Trump did not have to explain away losses when he first returned to the White House last year. In his early months, it seemed that he was winning across the board. Even without a strong mandate, he won a second term with just 49.9% of the popular vote. He managed to impose his will across society. He dictated to private businesses how they should make decisions and universities how they should teach. He made diversity programs so radioactive that employers around the country dropped them. He gutted federal agencies without asking Congress, took over the Kennedy Center, and used the power of government to go after his enemies. And in the process, he succeeded in pressuring others to follow his desires.
law firms, universities, media firms, and tech billionaires bent over backward to show deference as they changed policies to suit him or agree to multi-million-dollar deals that he demanded. Jacob Weisberg, who chronicled the trend of submission in a new book coming out next month called Profiles in Cowardice, said that the incentives have begun to reverse and that giving in to Mr. Trump can now generate a costly backlash. The price has risen on the other side for capitulation, he said, citing as an example the wave of criticism when Yale University began negotiating with the Trump administration. Still, he cautioned against overstating how much has changed yet. There's some signs, but there have been signs before, and people have gotten ahead of themselves, Mr. Weisberg said. I believe it will start to turn around at some point, and I think it's tied to Trump's popularity. I've always thought that when he gets down below 30s, you'll start to see different behavior. And there are some, indications that's happening. There are indications that is happening overseas as well, at least in Europe, and to a lesser extent the Middle East. When Mr. Trump became president again last year, NATO allies bowed to his pressure and agreed to increase military spending. But now they are more resistant to his demands across the board, from Prime Minister Pedro Sanchez of Spain on the left to Prime Minister Giorgia Meloni of Italy on the right. It's good politics for a lot of these European leaders to stand up to him, said Matthew Kranig, a senior fellow at the Atlantic Council's Scowcroft Center for Strategy and Security and a former national security official under three presidents of both parties, including Mr. Trump. We see that most clearly in Spain, but also in other places in Europe. That seemed to change early in the year when Mr. Trump pushed to take over Greenland, which is part of Denmark, a NATO ally. Mr. Trump even held out the possibility of using military power to seize the expansive island, raising the prospect of NATO at war with itself. Rather than trying to placate him, as they had in the past, European leaders spoke out forcefully against Mr. Trump, and some even sent a small number of troops to Greenland for military exercises to make the point. Greenland was a turning point, in part because it was an attack on the sovereignty of Europe itself, and Europeans began to understand at that point there was simply no end to Trump's rapaciousness and to his demands, said Jeremy Shapiro, a former State Department official now at the European Council on Foreign Relations. Mr. Kranig said he has heard the same from European leaders. That's one they come back to over and over again, he said. It's one thing to say we need to spend more on defense. It's one thing to have a trade war. But a NATO ally threatening military force against another NATO ally? That's crossing a line. For all that, he noted, European leaders are not looking for a fight with Mr. Trump either, and they have stuck with their commitment to increase military spending. It does seem like they're going all in, Mr. Kranig said. And he noted that Chancellor Friedrich Merz of Germany, while criticizing the Iran war, is allowing American forces to use bases in the country. The clash with Canada brings a lot of that history to the fore. Both sides have continued to escalate in recent days. In a speech announcing that he had broken off talks last week, Mr. Carney said he had long warned that America is trying to break us so they can own us, and I promise that that will never happen. Mr. Trump on Tuesday denounced Mr. Carney as a weak and ineffective prime minister and threatened to change the name of Lake Ontario to Lake America, since we don't expect to be doing much business with Ontario any longer. Kush Desai, a White House spokesman, said that Mr. Trump had offered Canada an attractive deal. With so much of Canada's economy reliant on exporting to the United States, which has an over 12 times larger economy and 7 times larger population, Canada's position is less about defiance and more about short-term foolishness, he said in an email. Leaders across the world are watching. Mr. Shapiro said they mostly now believe that backing down in the face of Trumpian aggression or insults only encourages more demands. He added, I think Carney is setting the template for how they will respond to future Trumpian tariff threats.
Catastrophic flood hits Nepal, engulfing crowds and causing quake. By Binod Gimira, Leo Sands, and Michael Levinson. The wave came without warning. A giant torrent of mud, water, and ice. It smashed through buildings, swept away buses, snapped bridges into pieces, and engulfed people who tried to run but were overtaken by its destructive force. When it was over on Wednesday, at least 160 people had been killed, and hundreds more had been left missing on the border between Nepal and Tibet, a rugged region of lush green river gorges surrounded by the highest peaks in the world in the snowy Himalayas. Initial assessments by geologists and glaciologists indicated that an enormous chunk of ice, possibly 2,000 feet wide, had snapped off a glacier at an altitude of 17,000 feet and tumbled thousands of feet into a river valley below. Along the way, the avalanche pulverized itself into a fast-moving barrage of ice and rock that crushed everything in its path. The bottom looks like a bomb exploded. It's just deposits from the broken-up glacier, said Daniel Shugar, a geologist at the University of Calgary in Canada who studied satellite imagery of the disaster zone. Shaking in the area, at first recorded as a 4.4 magnitude earthquake, was actually caused by the landslide itself, according to the United States Geological Survey. The shaking from the landslide ultimately registered at a magnitude of 5.2, the agency said. Nepali officials said they had no advanced warning before violent floods of water and mud, unleashed by the avalanche, crashed through villages on the Botakashi River, where thousands of people live. There was no rain in Nepal, so we were not expecting anything like this, said Narendra Pariyar, the chief district officer of Rasuwa, one of the areas hit by the floods. As many as 391 tourists, including 291 foreigners, have been reported missing in Nepal, the country's tourism board said in a statement. They included more than 100 visitors from India, a dozen Britons, and at least three Americans. Citizens of Australia, the Netherlands, Malaysia, and South Africa were also among the missing. Surveillance video from the Geurong port of entry on the border between Nepal and the Tibet region of China showed dozens of people running away moments before a huge mudslide obliterated a large building. It then enveloped the people and the camera recording the scene. A second video from the border crossing captured another crowd sprinting down a road seconds before a titanic blast of mud swept away buses parked nearby, knocked down a building, and engulfed everything in sight. The Nepali police said at least 157 people in the country had been killed. At least 19 bridges and 24 miles of road, as well as schools and hydropower plants, were destroyed, Nepali officials said. Chinese officials reported three deaths in Tibet, although the toll there was expected to rise. The Chinese state news agency Xinhua said there had been significant casualties at the Geurong port of entry. China's leader, Xi Jinping, ordered the local authorities to make every effort to search for and rescue missing residents. The disaster added to the challenges confronting Nepal's recently elected government, led by Prime Minister Balendra Shah, a former rapper and mayor who was 36 and was lifted to power by a youth-led protest movement last year. As rescue efforts got underway, the Nepali army said it had mobilized 12 helicopters, set up a temporary hospital in the flood zone, and evacuated at least 25 seriously injured people to the capital, Kathmandu. Nepal's education minister, Sasmit Pokharel, said the country had also appealed for help from its larger neighbors, China and India. The largest group of missing people, at least 100, were from India, according to Nepali and Indian officials. Many of them had been on a pilgrimage to Mount Kailash in Tibet, which is revered by many Hindus as the spiritual home of the god Shiva. The influential Indian spiritual guru and entrepreneur known as Sadhguru
said 77 people on tours organized by his foundation had been at an immigration center on the Nepal-Tibet border when the floodwaters hit. There has been no official information on the whereabouts of any of the people who were at the immigration office, he wrote on social media. We are working with the authorities to see if we can get to the location and stand ready to be part of the rescue efforts. Prime Minister Narendra Modi of India said on social media that he had expressed his condolences to his Nepali counterpart, Mr. Shah, and would provide humanitarian assistance as needed. The Indian embassy in Nepal said it was coordinating with Nepal on rescue and relief efforts. The people of India stand in solidarity with their sisters and brothers in Nepal at this difficult time, Mr. Modi said. Scientists said warming temperatures caused by climate change may have accelerated the glacier's collapse, although they cautioned that it was too early to determine a precise cause. Across the fast-warming Himalayas, melting glaciers are presenting dangerous new opportunities for avalanches and earthquakes to cause destruction. In 2021, a Himalayan glacier broke off and caused major flooding in the northern Indian state of Uttarakhand, killing more than 100 people. This is one of the most devastating floods I can remember seeing in this region, said Tenzing Chokyal Sherpa, an expert in atmospheric and water processes at Utrecht University in the Netherlands. He added that the disaster was a brutal reminder for those living in Himalayan valleys that changes in the climate mean events like this may happen again. FDA approves drug poised to transform care for pancreatic cancer. By Gina Colata, Rebecca Robbins, and Carolyn Y. Johnson. The Food and Drug Administration approved on Wednesday a new drug for advanced pancreatic cancer, ushering in a new era of treatment for a disease that has long been considered one of the most hopeless in medicine. The drug, taken as two pills a day, is the first of its type and has electrified cancer specialists and patients. It is not a cure, but it is the first treatment to substantially extend the lives of patients with pancreatic cancer. The drug, Diraxonrasib, is made by Revolution Medicines and will be sold under the brand name Rezonke. It was approved for patients who have metastatic pancreatic cancer and have already tried chemotherapy. In a key clinical trial, participants who got Diraxonrasib lived for a median of over 13 months, compared with less than 7 months for those who got chemotherapy. Some patients who have gotten the drug through clinical trials have lived for years. We've never seen a benefit like this, said Dr. Anna Birkenblit, the chief scientific and medical officer at the Pancreatic Cancer Action Network, an advocacy group for research and patients. Revolution Medicine said the drug would have a sticker price of $39,800 a month, or about $478,000 when patients take it for a full year. The vast majority of the cost is expected to be covered through insurance, with varying out-of-pocket costs for patients. Since May, more than 2,000 patients have received free early access to the drug through an expanded access program that the company set up after its key clinical trial concluded. The company said that people receiving the drug through this pathway would transition to getting it covered through insurance. After designating the drug for a fast-tracked review, the FDA approved Diraxonrasib just 35 days after accepting Revolution Medicine's application. The pancreas, a gland deep in the abdomen, helps regulate blood sugar and digestion. Pancreatic cancer kills more than 50,000 people in the United States a year. Only 3% of patients whose pancreatic cancer has spread to distant parts of their body live for 5 years after being diagnosed. The few available treatment options, typically grueling chemotherapy, do little to extend life. For years, researchers had despaired of even finding a more effective treatment for this cancer. So at a cancer meeting in May, oncologists stood up and applauded. And, according to people in the room, some wept,
when the clinical trial data was presented showing a doubling in survival times. The researcher who gave that presentation and led the key study, Dr. Brian Wolpin of the Dana-Farber Cancer Institute in Boston, said in an interview that he was stunned by the trial results when he was finally allowed to see them. "I have not seen anything like that before in trials we have run in pancreatic cancer," he said. "I just kept repeating, wow." Nearly all pancreatic cancers, as well as many lung and colon cancers, are fed by a mutated cellular protein called KRAS. Without it, they die. But there seemed to be no toehold for a drug to attack the smooth-surfaced KRAS protein and block it. For that reason, the long-standing conventional wisdom in the field was that it would be impossible to develop a drug that homes in on KRAS. But over decades, a series of scientific advances upended that dogma. Diraxonrasib's success showed that KRAS could be conquered. It uses a novel approach that glues molecules together to grab and shut down KRAS. Kevin Shokat, a scientist at the University of California, San Francisco, made a key discovery published in 2013 that began to overturn the idea that it would be impossible to develop a drug targeting KRAS. He later joined Revolution Medicines as an academic co-founder and advisor. On Wednesday, Dr. Shokat's phone started buzzing with congratulatory messages during a morning workout. It took him a moment to sort out what the messages were about, but once he learned diraxonrasib had been approved, he was overcome. "I'm just so thrilled," Dr. Shokat said. Diraxonrasib often causes side effects like rash, diarrhea, fatigue, and nausea. Several patients who took the drug in clinical trials said that the side effects could be harsh. Some said that extending lives by 13 months was not enough. They wanted years, decades even, with their families. But over the past few years, diraxonrasib studies began reporting such promising early results that patients around the world scrambled for spots in clinical trials that were testing it. Dr. Niloufer Azad, a pancreatic specialist at Johns Hopkins, said in an interview this spring that she was getting emails every day from people around the world who were trying to get into a study to receive the drug. The most high-profile clinical trial participant on the drug is former Senator Ben Sasse of Nebraska, who announced last December that he had been diagnosed with metastatic pancreatic cancer. He has credited the drug with extending his life, saying that tumor markers in his blood have plummeted since he started it. Oncologists say diraxonrasib is only the beginning of what they see as a new era in treating pancreatic cancer and other cancers fueled by KRAS. Revolution Medicines and other companies are testing dozens of similar KRAS drugs in clinical trials. The drugs are being tested alone, in combination, and along with chemotherapy and immunotherapy. They also are being tested as initial therapies for pancreatic cancer. The hope now is that as treatments evolve and improve, most patients might be able to keep their cancers in check for years, or even indefinitely. "Yet so many questions remain," said Dr. Mark Goldsmith, the chief executive at Revolution Medicines, in a recent webinar. "Why do tumors take so much time to shrink?" he asked. "Why don't they shrink instantly? What's left after a tumor is getting crushed by a drug? And why are some rare patients able to clear the tumors from their bodies when they take diraxonrasib?" One such patient is Jerry Simonson, 79, who lives near Salt Lake City. He found out he had pancreatic cancer after seeing a doctor in 2017 for a shoulder infection. Pardon me. The cancer had already spread to his lymph nodes. Mr. Simonson thought he was doomed. "I just said to myself, 2 months," he recalled. "I knew two other people when they were diagnosed. They only had 2 months left." But he enrolled in a clinical trial of diraxonrasib in late 2022, and his tumor started to shrink. Today, it cannot be seen on scans. He says he feels fine. He walks 2 miles every day and is learning to play pickleball.
His side effects have been minor: a mild rash on his face and chest that he controlled with a steroid cream, and some constipation and diarrhea. He added that he didn't realize until recently how revolutionary his drug was. "It was just another doctor, another pill," Mr. Simonson said. Then, in May, he was watching television and saw coverage of the cancer meeting where oncologists gave Diroxin-Rasib a standing ovation. "That's when it really hit home," Mr. Simonson said. "You're ruining my dreams. CTE study adds to family tension over football," by Juliet Maker. Living in Midland, Texas, where football and its Friday night lights are king, Greta Breaker had braced for this moment. Her son Thomas, a seventh grader, wanted to play tackle football. Thomas had played chess and practiced taekwondo, but last year, despite repeated warnings about the risks of brain injury in football, he begged to join his school team. And he made what Ms. Breaker and her husband thought was a compelling case. Most of the boys in his class had signed up to play. His parents gave in after considering the alternative, social isolation. "This is something that we thought long and hard about," said Ms. Breaker, a personal injury lawyer. "His dad and I never wanted him to play football." Sighing loudly, she said, "All of this is stressful, man." A new study released on Tuesday brought even more unease to the many parents who are either considering putting their child in tackle football or who already have a child in the sport. According to that study, of hundreds of cases over a recent 6-year period, at least 1 in 4 of all the people who have played in the NFL might expect to end up with chronic traumatic encephalopathy, the degenerative brain disease thought to come from repeated hits to the head in contact sports. The disease, known as CTE, can cause behavioral changes, rage, memory loss, depression, and advanced dementia. The new information added yet another layer of fear, uncertainty, or guilt, sometimes all three, to parents who have, sometimes reluctantly, let their children play tackle football. Matthew Sager, a psychiatrist from Madison, Wisconsin, said he saw the study and briefly imagined asking his son, August, to quit the sport. It didn't seem plausible. August is a high school senior. "If he was 14 and debating what he should do this fall, I think it would be a much different conversation," Dr. Sager said. "But he's got 3 months of this sport left, and theoretically I'm thinking, how much more damage could this do? But, you know, I don't know." After seeing the latest data, Dr. Sager said he felt some guilt for letting his son play. In the last several years, he and his wife had tried to do everything they could to protect August on the field, including buying a $700 helmet that they thought would protect his brain. "I think I'm more angry than anything," he said, explaining that the NFL could and should do more to let parents and players know the risks of the game. Dr. Sager, 52, played football growing up, never aware of CTE. "Now it prompts him to sometimes panic when he forgets or misplaces something. Is it the disease or just normal aging?" Other parents are still mulling the decision of letting their children play or have already decided against it. Monica Whitehurst, a brand communications expert from Aurora, Ohio, expects that her fourth-grade son will soon ask to play tackle football. He has played flag football for several years, but next year his school will offer only the tackle version for his grade. She said she has already explained to him that it's a family decision to stick with flag football. "It's kind of like kids and cell phones," she said. "It's a really personal decision that every family has to come to on their own." Ms. Whitehurst said her son was starting his campaign to play tackle, saying things to her like, "You're ruining my dreams." That might actually have some truth to it. The parents are far from football obsessed. Ms. Whitehurst played cello, and her husband played tennis. But her son loves the sport so much that his bedsheets have the NFL logo on them. "He says stuff like, 'When I get to college, I will be an adult, and I can try out then,'" she said,
admitting that, like most parents, she has waffled on her decision. But reading the new data on CTE, Ms. Whitehurst said to herself, "Yes, this is why you're making the decision you're making. Like, this is a real thing. This is so damaging. This is so harmful. The data definitely helps us be more confident in our decision." Some parents, though, still believe that the positive aspects of the sport can outweigh the negative. Connor Green, the father of three young children, started playing tackle football at age 8, a time when still-growing boys often looked like they had been swallowed by their hulking shoulder pads and jerseys. He said the sport gave him an outlet for his energy, and he stopped picking fights with other students at his elementary school outside of Boston. It later helped him get into Middlebury College in Vermont, where he became team captain in his senior year. People in the sport, he said, helped open doors for him at Google, where he now works as an account executive in advertising sales. Mr. Green, 37, described football as the second most influential force in his life, behind his parents. Yet when asked if his two sons, ages 5 and almost 8, will play tackle football, he has no clear answer. "I have so many mixed feelings," Mr. Green said. "I know it's dangerous and there are inherent risks." What disturbed him the most about CTE was learning that some young athletes who died by suicide were found to have it. Reading about them moved him to tears, he said. Mr. Green himself sustained at least 3 concussions during his career, but even with that experience, he said that flag football wouldn't be a good trade-off. "Being able to hit someone is part of the fun of football, like the physicality of it," he said. So what will he do? His wife grew up in a family of runners who were not into football, so she will decide if their sons would play. And right now, she says, "No way." Tim Curry, star of Rocky Horror and much more, dies at 80. By Bruce Weber. Tim Curry, the British-born actor whose gift for garish eccentricity lit up stage and screen, most notably as the outlandish, cross-dressing mad scientist in the midnight cult film The Rocky Horror Picture Show, died on Tuesday at his home in Los Angeles. He was 80. The death was confirmed by Marcia Hurwitz, his longtime manager. In 2012, Mr. Curry suffered a serious stroke, from which, he said last year, "I've been recovering for quite a long time." With a mischief maker's good looks, a casual athletic grace, and a supple and resonant voice, Mr. Curry was a favorite in roles calling for expressive villainy or general cartoonishness. In the first screen version of Annie, 1982, he brought more than a dollop of slime to the part of Rooster Hannigan, the con artist who concocts a plot to kidnap the plucky orphan of the title. In Clue, 1985, a suspense spoof derived from the popular board game, he played Wadsworth, a logorrhaic butler who leads a cast full of murder suspects around a spooky mansion with the fast-talking fervor of a manic Sherlock Holmes. In Spamalot, the stage musical based on the Monty Python troupe's bottomlessly goofy retelling of the King Arthur legend, which opened on Broadway in 2005, he played Arthur himself and was nominated for a Tony Award. It was the most straight-faced role in the show, and yet, as Ben Brantley wrote in his review in the New York Times, he was the best of the cast at translating classic Python style into a musical comedy idiom. But no other role marked Mr. Curry's career as emphatically as Dr. Frankenfutter, the sweet transvestite from transsexual Transylvania, as he proclaimed himself in the Rocky Horror Picture Show. The 1975 screen adaptation of the Rocky Horror Picture Show was based on the hit London stage musical that played for 7 years in different theaters and in which Mr. Curry originated the part in 1973. He also starred in the premier American production in Los Angeles in 1974 and on Broadway in 1975, where it was a notable flop, closing after 45 performances.
a gleefully lurid send-up of the horror and science fiction genres, Rocky Horror tells the story of a clean-cut couple with a flat tire on a rainy night that leaves them at the home of a good doctor, whose scientific work involves the creation of a monster with a muscular body and handsome face as a sexy plaything for himself. The movie became a cult hit, shown at midnight around the world for fans who dress in costume and sing along. It celebrated its 50th anniversary in 2025, and the stage show returned to Broadway earlier this year. Mr. Curry's performance opened many casting doors, and his Frankenfurter was the first of many threatening bad guys he played, finding a variety of hues, arch or giddy or resonantly mean, with which to color their evil doing. They included Darkness, the embodiment of bass-voiced evil, in Ridley Scott's 1985 horror fantasy Legend, Pennywise, a murderous demon posing as a clown, in the 1990 miniseries adapted from Stephen King's mammoth horror novel It, and Cardinal Richelieu in The Three Musketeers, 1993. As a greedy gazillionaire presumed to be the chief malefactor in Charlie's Angels, the 2000 movie adaptation of the television series about three female detectives, Mr. Curry laid on the oily self-satisfaction until the moment he was killed by the real villain. Appearing on Broadway in 1980 in Amadeus, Peter Schaffer's portrayal of the rivalry between the Habsburg court composer Antonio Salieri, Ian McKellen, and the upstart genius Wolfgang Amadeus Mozart, Mr. Curry introduced American audiences to Mr. Schaffer's shocking depiction of one of history's most gifted composers as a vulgar libertine. "It's a marvelous role to play," Mr. Curry told the Times. "It has such a terrific arc. Mozart starts out as an energetic little punk and ends up as a truly tragic figure, so you get to go from high comedy to tragedy. This kind of role is a gift." The play won a Tony. Mr. Curry was nominated for Best Actor, but lost to his castmate, Mr. McKellen. In Milos Forman's 1984 film version, Salieri was played by F. Murray Abraham and Mozart by Tom Hulce. At the Oscars, too, Mozart lost to the scheming Salieri. The Mozart depicted in the production, Frank Rich wrote in his Times Review, was not truly despicable, at least as delineated in the impressively fine-tuned performance by the braying yet sensitive Mr. Curry. His voice was perhaps the staunchest aspect of his talent. He may have been even more prolific as a disembodied performer, often giving voice to anthropomorphic animals, than he was in the flesh. In Valiant, 2005, an animated feature set during an ornithological version of World War II, he was the intimidating General von Talon, a hook-billed hawk wearing an eye patch. He played a haughty gray cat named Fluffy with an imperious French accent in A Turtle's Tale, Sammy's Adventures, 2010, and Terence, a flamboyantly expressive toucan with a multi-hued beak in Ribbit, 2014, the story of an insecure tree frog. Timothy James Curry was born on April 19, 1946, in Grappenhall, England. His father, Jim Curry, was a Methodist chaplain in the British Navy. His mother, Maura Patricia Langmead Curry, was a secretary. Radio was his prime source of entertainment as a child. He said that was why voice work later intrigued him, and he sang in a church choir as a boy soprano. He was 12 when his father died. "By the time I was 15 or so, I knew that acting was what I wanted to do," he told the Washington Post in 1988, "and then I spent a long time trying to talk myself out of it, because everybody else was trying to, particularly my widowed mother, who didn't have very much money. She would have preferred a secure profession for me, and quite rightly, I guess, from her point of view." He acted in school and attended the University of Birmingham, graduating in 1968, before moving to London, where he earned a place in a new musical, Hair. He appeared in other productions in London and Glasgow before being cast in Rocky Horror. "I couldn't make up my mind whether to be a singer or an actor,"
he told the Los Angeles Times in 1974. Although in Hair they never let me sing that much because the score was fairly high and I didn't have a high enough voice. He added, I was offered things, recording contracts, offered to join groups. But as I thought about it, I got rather snippy. No, no, no, I decided. I want to be an actor. In the late 1970s and early 80s, Mr. Curry had a brief run as a rock singer with limited success, although the second of his three albums, Fearless, reached number 53 on the Billboard chart in 1979, before returning to the stage in London in 1982 as the Pirate King in The Pirates of Penzance. His other theater roles included Tristan Tzara, the Dadaist writer, in Tom Stoppard's Travesties in London and on Broadway in the mid-1970s, Alan Swan, the one-time movie star who has become a swaggering comic reprobate in the Broadway musical version of the film My Favorite Year, which earned Mr. Curry his third Tony nomination, and in 2001, Ebenezer Scrooge, in the extravagant Madison Square Garden holiday production of A Christmas Carol. Mr. Curry leaves no immediate survivors. He never married and resolutely declined to discuss his private life. I guarantee you, if it matters, that I have experienced true love, true heartbreak, and everything in between, including no small amount of wreckage, he wrote in his 2025 memoir, Vagabond, which, naturally, helps inform who I am. I have loved and been loved, and I hope you have too, but I'm not interested in your romances. When Fox aired a new made-for-TV version of the Rocky Horror Picture Show in 2016, Mr. Curry had a small part as the narrator. Laverne Cox played Frankenfurter. Although the Mad Doctor became Mr. Curry's signature role, he initially had doubts about taking it. I was hesitant in that if it worked, it might be a difficult image to shake off, he said in a television interview in England just as the film version was opening in 1975. But then really, I've always thought it wasn't worth doing unless you took a risk, really. So I just took the risk. 40 years later, when he received a Lifetime Achievement Award from the Actors Fund, Los Angeles Magazine asked him to reflect on that career-making part. How did he look at it in retrospect? With a sort of bemused tolerance, he said, it's neither a blessing nor a curse. I was lucky to get it. The South loved Dolly Parton. It saw the best of itself in her. By Rick Rojas and Emily Cochrane. The unmistakable likeness of Dolly Parton, with bright eyes and hair reaching for heaven, has been immortalized on murals in Nashville. She has been emblazoned on official state license plates on minivans cruising toward Knoxville. And she has been sculpted in bronze outside the courthouse in Sevierville, the little Tennessee town in the Smokies where the legend began. She inspired drag brunches in Atlanta and a Mardi Gras club in New Orleans, where crowds would put on wigs and boas and sequins in an effort to be just a little more like her. In the South, where she was born and raised and steeped in long traditions of storytelling and self-deprecating humor that she harnessed into a singular career, Miss Parton ascended from successful singer and actress into a figure larger than life. Since her death on Tuesday at age 80, many of her fellow Southerners said they were not simply mourning an icon. They were mourning one of their own. She loved this area, and she was proud of it, and we saw ourselves differently because of her, said Regina Murray, who lives in Knoxville, Tennessee, and grew up near the Sevier County line. I think it gave each of us a sense of, we're good enough, we're okay. Beyond the South, in a country and culture splintered into countless silos organized by race, partisan affiliation, class, religion, generation, sexual orientation, and gender identity, Miss Parton has been recognized as a rare individual who engendered affection and respect across many of those lines. She could sometimes test the limits of that bond, taking stances that many in the South might object to. Yet it still endured. She would challenge you to not love her, said Scott Borchetta, the president and chief executive of Big Machine Label Group, which helped distribute her recent rock album,
there was no way that you were not going to love Dolly Parton. Ms. Parton's fans in the South idolized her for all the ways she was exceptional, the musical talent, the charisma, the altruism. Yet so much of the love was also grounded in a sense that she wasn't all that different from them either. She shared an accent and a sense of humor. Like many Southerners, she embraced her faith, which for her was a form of Christianity anchored in love. She appreciated a pork roast, especially the fatty part. And even as her gifts and her work ethic opened a broader world to her, she always came home. Dolly was our royalty in the South, and Dolly was the person that I think everyone aspired to be, who everyone respected and everyone understood, said David Steele Ewing, a historian and tour guide in Nashville. A lot of Dolly was the hair and the makeup and the rhinestones, but the real Dolly was the voice, the generosity, and the kindness to everybody, no matter who they were. Some believe that finding wider success as a Southerner often required a devil's bargain. You can either be Southern, or you can be smart and successful, said Landon Bryant, a devoted fan of Miss Parton's who lives in Laurel, Mississippi, and has built a career as a social media influencer, performer, and author with his interpretation of Southern culture and customs. Other celebrities softened their accents or took on a more polished look, while some surrendered to the caricature. She carved another path. She took a firm hand in the myth-making, mindful of everything stamped with her name and associated with her reputation. She also walled off much of her personal life from the public, particularly her long marriage with her husband, Carl Dean, who died last year at 82. That concludes this Thursday's reading from the New York Times. My name is Jean, and it's been my pleasure to read for you.

Hello, my name is Elizabeth Ingber with the Talking Information Center. This is the Thursday, August 27th, 2026 edition of USA Today. Dogs. What is the most popular dog breed in America? By Liz Gray. What is the most loved dog in America? For National Dog Day, Rover analyzed millions of dog breeds submitted by pet owners nationwide to find both popular breeds and fastest rising favorites. According to Rover's data, non-designer mixed breeds again pawed the way to the number one spot and into America's heart. Labrador Retrievers and Golden Retrievers also reprised the wins in the number two spot and the number three spot, respectively. When divided by state, lovable Labrador Retrievers reigned supreme, topping the list in 31 states. Family-friendly Golden Doodles led in 14 states, while the Golden Retriever bounded into first across four states. The following breeds reflect the full list. Number 1, non-designer mixed breeds. Number 2, Labrador Retriever. Number 3, Golden Retriever. Number 4, Golden Doodle. Number 5, German Shepherd. Number 6, Chihuahua. Number 7, Dachshund. Number 8, French Bulldog. Number 9, Shih Tzu. Number 10, Yorkshire Terrier. Number 11, Australian Shepherd. Number 12, American Pit Bull Terrier. Number 13, Labradoodle. Number 14, Siberian Husky. Number 15, Bernedoodle. Number 16, Poodle. Number 17, Maltese. Number 18, Miniature Schnauzer. Number 19, Beagle. Number 20, Australian Cattle Dog. For the list, Rover analyzed the designer dogs and crossbreeds, gaining traction with dog owners across the network. The Fluffy Pomsky, a Pomeranian Husky mix, was the breakout star with a 13% jump in ownership since 2025. The following breeds reflect the full list. Number 1, Pomsky, 13% increase. Number 2, Toy Poodle, 7% increase. 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Pets. National Dog Day celebrated the bond between humans and their dogs and encouraged dog ownership of all breeds. By Saman Shafiq. A dog's love knows no bound, and while every day is Dog Day, August 26th marked National Dog Day, which celebrated the bond between humans and their dogs and encouraged dog ownership of all breeds. The holiday was established in 2004
by animal rescue advocate and pet and family lifestyle expert Colleen Page, USA Today previously reported. The date marked the anniversary of the day her family adopted her first dog from an animal shelter when Page was 10 years old. The National Dog Day official website listed 20 ways to celebrate the holiday, such as brushing the dog's fur, teaching the dog a new trick, giving the dog a massage or holistic spa treatment, and taking the dog to the beach. The website also suggested hiring a professional pet photographer for a photo shoot. At least 95 million households, or around 71% of Americans, in the United States own a pet, with spending for pets hitting $158 billion in 2025, according to the National Pet Owners Survey by the American Pet Products Association, according to previous USA Today reporting. The American Veterinary Medical Association, AVMA, in the 2025 Pet Ownership and Demographic Sourcebook, estimated the total number of U.S. households owning a dog at 56.3 million. On National Dog Day, Dunkin' debuted the first ever official doggy drive-thru experience in Quincy, Massachusetts, the birthplace of Dunkin'. The dedicated doggy drive-thru, operational for the day, saw pups stop by for treats, pup cups, and bandanas from Dunkin's collection with BARK, a dog wellness brand. Politics. Canadian official rejected Trump proposal to rename Lake Ontario. Mélanie Joly, Canada's Minister of Industry, said Lake Ontario was part of her country's foundation.

Proposal to change the name of Lake Ontario to Lake America as part of the escalating trade war between the neighboring countries. We will always call it Lake Ontario. Period. Mélanie Joly, the minister assigned to grow Canada's economy and spur research, said to Applause, August 25th, in response to a reporter's question about Trump's threat. Trump made the proposal with several social media posts as tensions increased over the collapse of trade talks with the country's second-largest trading partner. The move echoed the renaming of the Gulf of Mexico to the Gulf of America through a proclamation on the first day of his second term, but he did not feature a new executive order or proclamation. Trump remained evasive about whether he was serious during an interview August 26th with radio host Glenn Beck. Trump said, "People thought I was kidding. Maybe I was not." Lake Ontario, running along western New York State on the U.S. side, with Toronto sitting along the Canadian shore, provided a key shipping route to the Atlantic Ocean. The geography dispute was a sideshow to the broader trade dispute. Trump boosted tariffs to 50% on about 5% of imports from Canada after talks collapsed. Canada retaliated with dollar-for-dollar tariffs ranging from 15% to 50% on $20 billion in U.S. imports. The spat over the lake's name played into a question of sovereignty between the two countries. François-Philippe Champagne, Canada's Minister of Finance and National Revenue, said part of the U.S. trade talks aimed to restrict Canada. He said Canada replied, "No thanks. Economic sovereignty is fundamental," he said. Trump had suggested making Canada the 51st state. Canadian officials contended the independence was non-negotiable. "While all of these shenanigans are happening, we will just be smart and we will be strategic and we will fight back," Joly said. Dolly Parton. How Dolly Parton Helped Fund a COVID-19 Vaccine, by Mary Walrath Holdridge. When the world needed her, Dolly Parton was known to appear, even in the middle of a once-in-a-lifetime global pandemic. The Queen of Country left millions mourning after her death on August 25th, at the age of 80. Beyond the big hair and chart-topping hits, Parton was known as a prolific philanthropist who poured millions into causes ranging from childhood literacy to leukemia to disaster relief to the preservation of bald eagles. Notably, Parton contributed funding and staunch support of the COVID-19 vaccine, which she had publicly pledged to help fund as early as April 2020. As the scientific and medical communities raced to develop technology to fight the novel virus, killing thousands, Parton was loud and proud, encouraging the public to trust the process, even during a time when political messaging, misinformation, and uncertainty left many unsure where to turn and what to trust. The mRNA vaccine technology that she helped fund showed promise in treating and preventing diseases beyond COVID-19, including cancer. Parton's sizable $1 million contribution accounted for close to 1% of the funds used, USA Today previously reported. However, her support was still considered vital to Moderna's success, according to those who worked on the project. The New England Journal of Medicine recognized support from several parties, including the Vanderbilt University Medical Center and the Dolly Parton COVID-19 Research Fund, for the development of the Moderna vaccine. Parton's fund was established through Vanderbilt, where she later donated millions more to the pediatric cancer and infectious disease programs. Parton announced her intentions in an April 2020 ex post, saying,
my longtime friend, Dr.

Naji Abumrad, who had been involved in research at Vanderbilt for many years, informed me that some exciting advancements had been made toward the research of the coronavirus for a cure. Parton continued, "I am making a donation of $1 million to Vanderbilt toward that research and to encourage people that could afford it to make donations." Parton formed a friendship with Abumrad, a physician and professor of surgery, after he treated her injuries from an October 2013 car crash. He later said her help was indispensable. "Her work made it possible to expedite the science behind the testing," Abumrad told The Washington Post in November 2020. "Without a doubt in my mind, her funding made the research toward the vaccine go 10 times faster than it would be without it." Abumrad was not the only one who thought so. It was not an exaggeration to say that Dolly had helped save countless lives through her philanthropy. Jeff Balzer, MD, PhD, President and CEO of Vanderbilt Health and Dean of Vanderbilt University School of Medicine, added in a statement released on August 26th, "I think I'm getting more credit than I deserve," Parton had told USA Today in February 2021. "I was just so happy to be a small part and to plant a seed that would grow into something bigger." Dolly Parton's impact was bigger than the money. Her impact was felt far and wide, not only through a financial boost, but because of a public vote of confidence during a time when many people were afraid and did not know what to believe. In March 2021, Parton, clad in a mask, appeared on camera receiving a dose of the vaccine, even singing a few verses of her hit Jolene, with vaccine swapped into the lyrics. "Vaccine, vaccine, vaccine, I'm begging of you, please don't hesitate," she sang, bringing her usual jovial tone to even one of the most fraught situations of an era. "I know I'm trying to be funny now, but I'm serious about the vaccine," she said at the time. "I just want to say to all of you cowards out there, don't be such a chicken squat. Get out there and get your shot." Dr. Alex Jahangir, who chaired the Metro Nashville Coronavirus Task Force during the height of the pandemic, told the Nashville Tennessean, part of the USA Today network, that Parton's donation and example undoubtedly saved lives. "I am confident many people received the vaccine because of her, someone they admired and respected, someone who is a straight shooter, more so than what I or anyone else said publicly. It was a big boost," he said. Health and wellness. Dolly Parton belonged to everyone. That is why losing her hurts so much. By Rachel Hale. Dolly Parton, who died August 25th at 80 years old, belonged to everyone. The singer behind hits such as Jolene, I Will Always Love You, and 9 to 5, grew from a small-town act in the Great Smoky Mountains region of East Tennessee into an international superstar. She became a sensation among baby boomers who watched her meteoric rise, and the children grew up with her music, movies, and larger-than-life persona. She gained a new fan base in millennials and Gen Zers as Aunt Dolly, the happy-go-lucky godmother on Hannah Montana. Parton became a part of the cultural fabric for everyone. Her death came as a collective loss for all of America. People flocked to social media to share their feelings. Dolly Parton felt like one of those people who would always be with us, just a larger-than-life figure whose influence transcended generations, musical tastes, and political lines. "Everyone loved her," one fan wrote on X. "Honestly, an incalculable loss." Many praised Parton's philanthropic efforts and advocacy for LGBTQ rights. Notably, her Imagination Library Book Gifting Program had given nearly 200 million books to children worldwide since the launch in 1995. "She was the closest thing to an angel we have ever had on Earth," one fan wrote on X, praising her childhood literacy programs. Throughout her career, Parton's studio albums earned number one hits on the Billboard's Hot Country
songs chart the most of any female country artist, and spanned every decade from Joshua in 1971 to Tyrant with Beyoncé in 2024. Others reflected on her community work in the South, where she never forgot her roots as one of 12 children born into a two-room home in Tennessee, singing hymns, folk songs, and traditional mountain music. Some fans reflected that Parton represented a different era of America, one that was not defined by political divisions and partisanship. Dolly Parton was a ray of light for Appalachia, one fan wrote. Another said, I know this sounds corny and cringy and naive, but Dolly Parton felt like America when it was trying to be the place it promised to be. Experts said that collective or public grief was a valid experience and could be exacerbated when the death of a public figure was learned unexpectedly in the news or on social media. When people experience sudden loss, they may feel shock, disbelief, confusion, and denial, Siobhan Moore Lobbin, licensed psychologist, previously told USA Today, the suddenness of the loss may be too much to process and feel too unreal for a person to immediately grasp. Although Parton rose to fame before social media, she grew a heavy following there, with 8.9 million followers on Instagram. It is a fascinating thing that people do not realize. We really can grieve people we did not know. David Kessler, grief expert and founder of grief.com, previously told USA Today. Politics. U.S. officials said Chinese hackers broke into DOJ, NASA, Federal Reserve, Senate. The Justice Department announced it disrupted a Chinese hacking operation responsible for break-ins at numerous sensitive U.S. federal agencies, by Josh Meyer, Washington. U.S. officials said August 26th that it disrupted a Chinese hacking operation that it believed was responsible for cyber break-ins at the Department of Justice and the Department of Energy, as well as NASA, the Federal Reserve, the Senate, and other sensitive U.S. government agencies. In a statement, the Justice Department announced that it seized internet domains used by two hacking platforms, dubbed QScan and QT Router, which it said were used in the penetration campaign. As described in court documents unsealed in the Southern District of California, hackers from the People's Republic of China state-sponsored group known as QTFY, employed by China-based Nanjing Jinjiwei Network Technology Company, allegedly created and operated the two hacking platforms and used them to burrow into U.S. target networks and then cover the tracks. The Justice Department documents alleged that among the victims of QTFY's computer intrusion activity included the National Aeronautics and Space Administration, Federal Reserve, Department of Energy, Department of Justice, Department of Health and Human Services, and the U.S. Senate. USA Today reached out to the Chinese Embassy in Washington for comment. In a statement, Attorney General Todd Blanche said state-sponsored malicious hackers preying on America's critical infrastructure will be stopped and prosecuted. We are here to ensure security for the American people and will use every tool we have to keep that promise. Blanche said federal law enforcement investigated and disabled the PRC's malicious software, the latest in a series of technical operations to dismantle indiscriminate hacking activities sponsored by the People's Republic of China. FBI Director Kash Patel said the Bureau played a key role in the disruption of a global botnet and hacking platform used by Chinese state-sponsored hackers to target U.S. critical infrastructure. In support of President Donald Trump's cyber strategy for America, Patel said the FBI is surging efforts to defend the homeland in cyberspace. U.S. officials did not comment on the potential damage done by the cyber spying effort and how long it was going on before being disrupted.
Such damage assessments were traditionally deemed classified and not shared publicly due to security concerns. According to court documents, QTFY offered computer hacking services to the paying customers, including China's Ministry of State Security and People's Liberation Army, which had one of the world's most formidable hacking capabilities. Michael Leibowitz, a former senior attorney in DOJ's National Security Division, told USA Today the decision to publicize the alleged Chinese hacking scheme looked to me like a name-and-shame campaign where the U.S. essentially publicly called out foreign hackers to let them know that we are onto them. The U.S. often takes similar tactics when indicating foreign hackers because it is unlikely those hackers would ever be brought to trial in the United States, said Leibowitz, who was also a former senior legal advisor to U.S. Army Cyber Command. QTFY's computer hacking services worked together with QScan, scanning and automatically infecting thousands of Internet of Things, IoT, devices worldwide. The court documents alleged those devices were then added to the QT router network of QTFY control devices, with QT router also serving as an obfuscation network to conceal the Chinese government-linked origin of the computer intrusion activities. The court-authorized seizures announced August 26th made QScan and QT router inoperable, according to the court documents. China's hacking activities are so pervasive, and they are able to operate at a scale that very few other countries around the world could match. They are very sophisticated, said Mika Yiyang, a former Deputy Assistant Secretary of Defense for Cyber Policy and currently a visiting professor at Carnegie Mellon University in Pittsburgh. The U.S. is also very sophisticated, and we had seen over the past 5 to 10 years a real increase in focus by the Department of Justice and FBI on being able to go after these types of cyber attacks. Such Chinese attacks and U.S. disruptions became a virtually routine cat-and-mouse game as Beijing successfully penetrated U.S. critical infrastructure over the past decade, including financial institutions and power plants. The U.S. Cybersecurity and Infrastructure Security Agency, or CSIA, part of the Department of Homeland Security, designated 16 critical infrastructure sectors with assets, systems, and networks, whether physical or virtual, as considered so vital that the incapacitation or destruction would have a debilitating effect on U.S. physical and economic security, including national public health and safety. Microsoft warned in May 2023 that it had uncovered stealthy and targeted malicious activity by a state-sponsored hacking group known as Volt Typhoon that was targeting U.S. critical infrastructure organizations. The Volt Typhoon campaign, one of many sustained Chinese hacking efforts, focused on espionage and information gathering, Microsoft said, and was pursuing development of capabilities that could disrupt critical communications infrastructure between the United States and the Asia region during future crises. The DOJ announcement was significant because it acknowledged China's use of cyber criminals to help camouflage the malicious activity on the Internet, even as the Trump administration enlisted the private sector to combat such activity, said Yiyang, who, until January 2025, was the Pentagon's top civilian overseeing U.S. military offensive cyber operations. We have long known that China had this ecosystem that is not just the government, but involved the commercial side too, for people selling services to the state security apparatus, Liu Yang told USA Today. What was interesting was that the Trump administration recently was taking steps to move in that direction by authorizing private U.S. companies to engage in this type of behavior. President Donald Trump signed a national security memorandum on August 12th, titled Expanding Capabilities to Combat Transnational Cyber-Enabled Crime, that authorized vetted private U.S. companies to conduct offensive cyber operations against foreign criminal groups under federal supervision.
I think the jury is still out on whether or not this was a good thing for the U.S. to do in response to pervasive hacking efforts by China, Russia, Iran, and other government and non-state entities, Yu Yang said. It certainly made it harder to call out China for this particular type of bad behavior when the U.S. authorized it itself, she said. But it was also an admission that the volume of this type of activity happening on the internet was bigger than the government's ability to get after it itself. Leibowitz said the Chinese government had been increasingly effective in sneaking malware and nefarious cyber tools into U.S. systems, especially since it started using niche hacking services that added an extra layer of secrecy and obfuscation that made detecting those threats so much harder. He said it was now a cat-and-mouse game to detect these threats before they could cause significant damage. While Washington was using a whole-of-government approach to detecting Beijing's hacks, including forensic, intelligence, and legal tools, the latest disruption, Leibowitz said, was likely just the tip of the iceberg in terms of existing threats. Crime. Lindsey Clancy murder trial divided onlookers. Supporters said Clancy was failed by the system in the midst of a postpartum mental health crisis. Others said the focus should be on her children. By India Yancey Bragg. The closely watched triple murder trial of Lindsey Clancy became the latest tragic court case to grip the nation. Onlookers were sharply divided about who to blame in a case with unusually undisputed facts. Clancy was charged with 3 counts of murder in the January 24, 2023 killings of her children, Cora 5, Dawson 3, and Callan 8 months. There was little question about what happened. Clancy admitted she strangled her 3 children, but her defense attorney worked to convince the jury that she was not guilty of murder because she was experiencing postpartum psychosis and depression aggravated by overmedication. Supporters rallied around Clancy, with many sharing their own experiences with postpartum mental health struggles and placing the blame on the nation's healthcare system. The prosecution described Clancy as a controlling, meticulous, and manipulative mother who planned the killings, sent her husband out of the house to run errands, and then strangled the children with exercise bands in the basement of the Duxbury, Massachusetts home. The horrific nature of the crime also prompted some backlash from commentators who, like the prosecutors, felt Clancy should be punished and the outpouring of sympathy should be directed at her children. There are valid arguments to be upset on both sides, and that is probably what had fueled so much of the interest and controversy, said Amanda Vickery, a professor at Illinois Wesleyan University who had researched the cultural fascination with true crime. Experts said true crime cases involving young, attractive, white women also garnered disproportionate attention, whether as victims such as Gabby Petito and Natalie Holloway, or as accused perpetrators such as Karen Reed or Amanda Knox. Clancy's case was not the first for a mother accused of killing her children to gain such notoriety. Casey Anthony, Andrea Yates, and Susan Smith all made headlines and faced intense public scrutiny. It goes against how we see women, right? As the nurturing, loving, less violent parents. Vickery said, it definitely violates every gender role stereotype that we have. Michelle Oberman, a law professor at Santa Clara University, said, I would say that the country gets riveted by these cases when they come up because they are so shocking. In the 25 years since the Yates case, Oberman said, the level of empathy and understanding of the mental health challenges following childbirth had changed. The Clancy case prompted some mothers to share their own stories on social media regarding hallucinations, paranoia, and suicidal thoughts after childbirth. That willingness to be open about that struggle opened us to the possibility that this was not a calculated act of intentional murder that we had seen in the Clancy case, but instead the end of a spectrum, the far end of a spectrum of mental illness and struggle, Oberman said. Empathy for Clancy drove Nicole Giannetti to travel from Connecticut to a rally of Clancy supporters outside the courthouse.
Jannetty told the Patriot Ledger, part of the USA Today network, that she empathized with Clancy due to her own experience of postpartum depression. She said it could have been any of us. The case also led to an outpouring of frustration at the healthcare system. Katie Caduto, an assistant professor of media science at Boston University, noted that the Clancy trial was unfolding simultaneously with the case against Luigi Mangione in the killing of UnitedHealthcare CEO Brian Thompson, which unleashed a similar wave of anger. "I don't believe Lindsay Clancy should be on trial," Renee Kimball, organizer of a rally for Clancy, told the Patriot Ledger. "I think the healthcare systems should be on trial." Others, such as conservative commentators Matt Walsh and Megyn Kelly, rejected the idea that the system failed Clancy and had been highly critical of her supporters. As both a father and a prosecutor of crimes against children, Jonathan Hatami said, "It had been disappointing to see so much focus on Clancy's mental health and not on the real victims in this case, her children. You see so many people out in the public and outside the courthouse cheering on a person who is ultimately responsible for the death of her children and making that the focus and making certain causes," which I don't mean that those causes are not important, "they are making those causes the focus instead of the real focus, which is the fact that three children lost their lives and they mattered," said Hatami, a deputy district attorney in the Los Angeles County District Attorney's Office. Caduto said, "It was really hard to accept that a mother could harm her children. So I do think, of course, you are going to see people who, regardless of whether she had postpartum psychosis or not, they are going to say, well, she murdered her kids." Donald Trump. Hard lessons Trump learned in Iran, such as Where is the Exit? By Susan Page. The twists and turns of the Iran war should come as no surprise. President Donald Trump was just the latest commander-in-chief to see the vision of a decisive military campaign risk becoming a longer and more complicated conflict, one that could end up defining his legacy in the White House. Think Vietnam and Afghanistan and Iraq. This is a president who failed to learn the lessons from past presidents when it comes to a military deployment. Leon Panetta, the White House Chief of Staff for President Bill Clinton and Defense Secretary for President Barack Obama, told USA Today, "He had no clear objective, no clear strategy to achieve that objective, and no endgame. And that had been the fundamental mistake that was made in the past Middle Eastern wars, and was being made again in this war in Iran." To be clear, the Iranian campaign had not yet approached the time and cost of those earlier conflicts. The wars in Vietnam and Afghanistan each stretched for more than 19 years, and the Iraq War lasted for more than 8. "This is not Iraq. This is not endless," Pentagon Chief Pete Hegseth assured reporters in the war's first week. "Our generation knows better, and so does this president." However, Iran already shared some traits with what became known as forever wars, the sort of entanglement candidate Trump promised never to repeat. Victory had not been quick and did not seem certain. The president's boasts about decimating the opponent's armed forces had not prevented it from striking back with drones and missiles. Back home, voters were skeptical about why the war was launched and how it was going. As Operation Epic Fury approached the half-year mark, there were four hard lessons for Trump, ones his modern-day predecessors would recognize, some of them ruefully. Number one, the exit could be hard to find. 3 days after the war began with United States and Israeli airstrikes on February 28th, Trump was asked how long it would last. "We are already substantially ahead of our time projections, but whatever the time is okay," he told reporters at the White House. He projected 4 to 5 weeks and added, "but we have capability to go far longer than that." The timetable had taken longer than he predicted because the goals had proven elusive. That was the same calculation that made it difficult for President Lyndon B. Johnson and President Richard Nixon to negotiate an end to Vietnam, and for President George W. Bush and President Barack Obama to justify leaving Afghanistan, even after political support in the United States had eroded.
In his first term, Trump briefly increased troop levels in Afghanistan, then negotiated a timetable to withdraw. In Iran, though many top leaders had been killed, the same Islamic theocracy remained in firm control. The status of the nuclear program, degraded by bombing strikes in 2025, had not changed. Tehran had been able to significantly disrupt traffic through the Strait of Hormuz, the crucial waterway that before the war offered safe and free passage for about a fifth of the world's oil and liquefied natural gas shipments that roiled global energy markets and drove up the cost of gas in the United States. As long as Iran continued to defy the president's military and economic reprisals, and despite Trump's declaration on social media that the strait was new U.S. territory, it would be hard for the White House to credibly claim mission accomplished. Americans braced for that. More than 8 in 10 predicted in a Reuters Ipsos poll in August that U.S. involvement in Iran would go on for an extended period of time. Making sure Iran cannot make a nuclear weapon is very important to this country and the world, veteran Republican pollster David Winston told USA Today. But now, there had been a sense of, given what was said when it started, why had it taken so much longer and what was the plan? Number 2. Military superiority did not guarantee victory. In an echo of those earlier wars, the United States dominated the battle from the start. That did not translate to a quick strategic victory. The adversary's willingness to endure pain and the determination of the leaders to survive sometimes enabled them to play a long game, outwitting American patience. 2 years after Nixon withdrew troops from Vietnam in 1973, South Vietnamese allies surrendered to the communist North. In Iraq, Obama's withdrawal of forces from Iraq in 2011 had been followed by insurgencies, sectarian conflict, and violence. In Afghanistan, the Taliban government was quickly toppled after the 9/11 attacks, yet it still became America's longest war. Even as President Joe Biden ordered the final U.S. forces out in 2021, a chaotic withdrawal that marked a stain on his presidency, the Taliban were emerging to take control again. In Iran, too, the limits of military superiority had been tested. "We have beaten and completely decimated Iran," Trump declared in an address to the nation on day 33 of the war. "They are decimated both militarily and economically and in every other way." 5 months later, Tehran continued to use missiles and drones to strike U.S. targets and the allies in the region. The White House turned from military strikes to economic sanctions. Treasury Secretary Scott Bessent, on August 24th, announced the single greatest financial offensive ever marshaled against an adversary. Number 3. The kitchen table still rules. It is the economy. When the wars in Afghanistan and Iraq began, they commanded broad public support. That rally round the flag sentiment at a time of peril would shatter as time passed. On Iran, though, the military strikes were viewed skeptically from the start. The war never commanded majority support, and it fueled questions about Trump's leadership. At the beginning, only 27% in a Reuters survey supported the attacks, while a 43% plurality opposed them, and nearly a third of Americans were undecided. A 56% majority said Trump was too quick to use military force. In the August poll, support was at 31%. Trump's approval rating at 33% matched the lowest level of his first or second term. Rising opposition to the Vietnam War during LBJ's tenure sparked huge demonstrations on college campuses and elsewhere and contributed to Nixon's election to the White House in 1968. Opposition to the Iraq War during Bush's tenure helped Democrats win back control of the House and Senate in 2006. He called it a thumping. Then a Republican president was waging an unpopular war at the time of economic unease. In 2024, the GOP won the Washington trifecta, control of the White House, the House, and the Senate, in large part with an economic appeal. "It was basically to fix the Biden economy," Winston said, amid concern about inflation outpacing wages. Is there a sense
that there's been enough progress made? Even during times of war, the pollster said, the economic narrative generally always takes over. Republicans had been expressing concerns, and more often out loud, that Trump's focus was out of sync with voters' concerns. Not even a little bit, the president said when he was asked whether financial pressure on Americans was motivating him to reach a deal with Iran. The only thing that matters when I am talking about Iran, they cannot have a nuclear weapon, he said. I do not think about Americans' financial situation. I do not think about anybody. I think about one thing. We cannot let Iran have a nuclear weapon. That is all. In an Emerson College poll in August, the issue voters ranked the top concern facing the nation was the economy. 37% cited jobs and inflation and taxes. Threats to democracy and health care were second and third at 16% each. Foreign policy was ninth at less than 2%. Number 4. Wars could consume presidential legacies. LBJ enacted the most far-reaching domestic programs in modern history, landmark achievements that included Medicare, Medicaid, the Civil Rights Act, and the Voting Rights Act. But his presidency had been remembered first and foremost by the Vietnam War. That war killed the lady I really loved, the Great Society, he told historian Doris Kearns Goodwin after he had left the White House. President John F. Kennedy had sent military advisers to support the anti-communist government in South Vietnam, but it was Johnson who dramatically expanded the U.S. commitment into a full-scale war with bombing campaigns and a deployment of American troops that would reach more than 500,000. He saw no good options, unable to withdraw for fear of the strategic consequences, but facing an American public bitterly divided by the war. Vietnam did not erase his domestic achievements, but it did overshadow them. Trump was clear about what he considered his biggest achievements: the soaring stock market, the historic tariffs regime, the sweeping immigration enforcement, the record tax cuts, and the physical stamp he was making on official Washington with everything from a White House ballroom to, perhaps, a triumphal arch. A lot of people are saying that I am one of the greatest presidents ever, he told Punchbowl News in August. However, the war in Iran, with the consequences still unfolding, could stand in the first line of assessments of his presidency. I think the reality is that Iran is going to join that list of failed wars in the Middle East, including Iraq and Afghanistan, Panetta said. Just as it impacted on the legacy of past presidents, it will impact on the legacy of Donald Trump. Consider Bush, who was elected in 2000 as a compassionate conservative and was proud of legislation he pushed to expand Medicare and combat AIDS in Africa. As he prepared to leave the White House, though, he acknowledged that his presidency would be defined by the wars he had launched and not finished. I will be long gone before history makes a final judgment about them, he said. Texas. Federal judge blocked Minnesota's extradition attempt of ICE agent, by Mateo Rosales. A federal judge denied Minnesota's attempt to force the extradition of a U.S. Immigration and Customs Enforcement officer detained in Texas. In an August 26th decision, U.S. District Judge Fernando Rodriguez Jr. in Brownsville ruled in favor of Texas Governor Greg Abbott, holding that the governor was not obligated to return Christian Castro, who was charged in connection with a non-fatal shooting of a Minneapolis man in January, and for lying to the FBI about it, back to Minnesota to face justice. In his opinion, Rodriguez wrote that he denied Minnesota's request because the court lacked subject matter jurisdiction, as the case was not ready for the court to decide because the facts had not fully developed. Otherwise, Minnesota would be impermissibly seeking relief based solely on a premature or speculative allegation about possible future events, such as that Governor Abbott will wrongfully deny the request for extradition, Rodriguez wrote. Castro was arrested by Texas Rangers on May 29th on a nationwide warrant issued in Hennepin County, Minnesota, and had remained in Cameron County Jail as of August 25th. Minnesota Attorney General Keith Ellison
asked the courts to bar the Cameron County Sheriff's Office in Texas from releasing Castro, as Texas law allowed fugitives awaiting extradition to be detained for only 90 days. Ellison said he feared that Castro would flee the U.S. for Mexico if he was released. The court denied this request as well, stating that possible outcome does not alter the analysis. The threat of irreparable injury does not obviate the need for Minnesota to demonstrate that it has a substantial likelihood of success on the merits of at least one of its causes of action. The threat of injury by itself does not create an issue ripe for adjudication, Rodriguez wrote. Politics. Usha Vance keeping open mind on potential J.D. Vance presidential run, by Fernando Cervantes, Jr. With speculation building around Vice President J.D. Vance's possible run for the White House in 2028, Second Lady Usha Vance said she was keeping an open mind and open heart about what could come next for her husband's political future. In an interview with Fox News' Fox and Friends, which aired August 26th, Usha Vance said she was open to whatever her husband chose to do ahead of 2028 and taking it one step at a time as the vice president focused on November's midterm elections. Whatever it is that he feels is the right thing for him to do, we're going to have a good time doing it, she told host Rachel Campos Duffy. We will make the best of it in the best possible way. The Second Lady's comments came as J.D. Vance and Secretary of State Marco Rubio emerged as potential successors to President Donald Trump to lead the Republican Party in the 2028 presidential election. Trump had declined to endorse a specific successor for 2028. The president praised both Vance and Rubio, calling the pair a potential perfect ticket during a White House event in May. I believe that is a dream team, but there are minor details. That does not mean you have my endorsement under any circumstances, Trump said. I think it sounds like a presidential candidate and a vice presidential candidate. Polling for the 2028 Republican nomination showed a back and forth between Vance and Rubio, according to a Focal Data Financial Times poll released August 16th, Vance led the field with 42% support, ahead of Rubio at 18%. Donald Trump Jr. and Florida Governor Ron DeSantis trailed further back at 10% and 8%, respectively. Another poll released a month earlier by Emerson College on July 23rd showed a tighter race, with Vance leading the GOP field with 39% and Rubio a very close second at 38%. DeSantis polled at a distant third, only netting 5% of GOP primary voters, while 9% said they were undecided. Donald Trump. In this red state, cattle ranchers fumed. They blamed Trump. Three Montana ranchers told USA Today they were frustrated by the White House's decision to import more than 300,000 metric tons of foreign beef. It is absolutely idiotic, one said, by Zachary Shermel. Power Montana. When Tim Bruner was at an auction barn earlier this week, he was surprised to see decent cows selling several hundred dollars cheaper than they were just a few weeks ago. He largely blamed President Donald Trump, and he was not the only one. The White House's abrupt decision last week to ease tariffs on 300,000 metric tons, more than 660 million pounds, of foreign beef imports infuriated American cattle ranchers and congressional Republicans. While the president promised the 90-day change would ease high prices for staple foods such as hamburgers, many domestic livestock producers took it as a slap in the face during an already difficult time. It is absolutely idiotic, said Bruner, the president of the Montana Cattlemen's Association, one of several organizations representing cattle ranchers across the Treasure State. Standing in his own ranch
In the roughly 200-person town of Power, Brunner worried about the prospect he would have to sell cattle at cheaper prices because of the shift, which left many people like him with unanswered questions. Trump officially signed a more detailed August 26th proclamation, which included a provision allowing him to pump the brakes on the plan if beef prices do not come down quickly as a result. It remained unclear from the document which country or countries the beef to be sold at 25% below market value would come specifically and where it could be sold. The U.S. Department of Agriculture did not provide more specifics to USA Today, and the Office of the U.S. Trade Representative did not respond to a request for comment. Even Brooke Rollins, the Secretary of Agriculture, said in a Spectrum News interview she had not been involved in certain conversations about implementing the decision. She defended President Trump, though, telling reporters this week at the White House that a temporary fix was needed amid a longer-term federal response to historic industry challenges. "He is working to fill a gap, a pretty big gap, in the supply chain," she said, while also touting the administration's efforts to cut regulations. In ruby-red states like Montana, cattle ranchers did little to hide the frustration with Trump's latest move. While it directly affected just a fraction of the beef market, experts said it represented only about a week's worth of U.S. consumption, it was not the first time the president arguably undercut American ranchers. In February, he signed an executive order to lift tariffs on 80,000 metric tons of beef from Argentina. In the final stretch of a critical midterm election year, Trump's decision generated an unusually loud chorus of opposition among GOP lawmakers in Congress. In some critics' eyes, it was part of a pattern of behavior of disregarding farmers and ranchers. Gus Munt, a fourth-generation Montana rancher and dad to a three-year-old girl, braced at the thought of selling his heifers at lower prices. That was a change from just a few months ago, when market improvements allowed him to invest in a new tractor. He told USA Today, "Now I have got to think about having to save again." High beef prices for consumers had been a consistent issue since the start of President Trump's second term in office. Pasture conditions started to deteriorate significantly in 2020, according to the American Farm Bureau Federation, an agriculture industry lobbying group. Then pandemic-related economic disruptions and severe drought across the nation persisted, driving up supply chain costs for ranchers and sharply contracting the domestic cattle inventory. Amid all those dynamics, the overall U.S. beef and dairy cattle herd hit a 75-year low this year. Americans' demand had largely remained strong, meanwhile, leading to higher prices for things like hamburger meat and steak at the grocery store and restaurants. Those costs frustrated consumers, creating a political liability for the Trump administration. "This deal will reduce prices for Americans while giving space for our great American beef herd to grow again," Trump wrote on social media when announcing his new foreign import plan. In a political environment where congressional Republicans had typically been loath to outwardly break with President Trump over most controversial topics, the outcry to his latest import deal came swiftly and loudly. Within hours last week, GOP lawmakers across the country said they opposed the plan. Montana Senator Tim Sheehy, a cattle rancher himself, said he would try to persuade Trump against the idea. Senator Tom Cotton, Republican of Arkansas, said the same thing, calling it ill-advised. Sheehy warned the move hurt many livestock producers, most of whom were MAGA Republicans. In a statement, he said, "The president's heart is in the right place on wanting lower prices for the American people. But the reality is, this action will make it more difficult for American ranchers to rebuild
our herd and bring prices down for the American people. This concludes the presentation of USA Today for Thursday, August 27th, 2026. My name is Elizabeth Ingber with the Talking Information Center. As always, thank you.

Good day, you are listening to the Christian Science Monitor. My name is Les. The first article up today, it's called Taking Responsibility in Afghanistan, A Look Back and Forward. Edward Girardet, who first reported from Afghanistan for the Christian Science Monitor just before the Soviet invasion in 1979, considers the country's future. By Edward Girardet, contributor, September 8, 2021. In March 2004, I met with Masood Khalili, Afghanistan's ambassador to India, at his home in Kabul. I had known Ambassador Khalili, a distinguished poet, since the early days of the Soviet War, when he served as key advisor to Ahmed Shah Massoud, later the Northern Alliance's military head. As we discussed his country's gradual disintegration, Mr. Khalili was still in pain from the severe injuries he suffered when two Al-Qaeda suicide bombers assassinated Mr. Massoud on September 9, 2001. As Mr. Khalili pointed out, there was much to blame on the West. Afghanistan's conflicts have always been fueled by outsiders. But Afghans, too, must assume their responsibilities, he said, referring to the corruption and abuses that were emerging under the new NATO-backed regime in Kabul. We Afghans love blaming others for what is happening in our country, he added. For most war-fatigued Afghans, the Western intervention in 2001 had represented a new future. This is why so many feel betrayed, not only by Washington's sudden departure, but also its failure to negotiate an inclusive government that would take power after Western troops left, involving groups ranging from the Taliban and the existing government to ordinary Afghans who feel caught in the middle. Equally disturbing was the manner with which both Presidents Hamid Karzai and Ashraf Ghani had abused their positions of power, condoning the Western-funded corruption that eroded people's trust. Many Afghans, for example, even those who feared the Taliban, preferred the justice offered by Sharia courts. Their religious verdicts were considered quick and fair, whereas most government judges based their decisions on who paid the most. Both Western-backed administrations sought to intimidate their political opponents, which undermined efforts to hold free and fair elections. This discouraged the initial enthusiasm so many Afghans had demonstrated, and the lack of accountable leadership is one reason why Afghanistan's 300,000-strong security forces crumbled. Why fight for a government with such little credibility? Uncertain future, rather. Today's war in Afghanistan is not over, but the National Resistance Front, or NRF, a new anti-Taliban coalition headed by former government officials and Ahmad Massoud, the 32-year-old son of the former resistance commander, has withdrawn from the main Panjshir Valley into side valleys. That is a tactic the Mujahideen adopted successfully against the Soviets and later against the Taliban. This time, however, they tell me by satellite phone they are being bombed by Pakistani drones, and their supply lines are fragile. That casts grave doubt on the prospects for the kind of political settlement the NRF is proposing, a decentralized Swiss-style confederation of semi-autonomous cantons that would reflect Afghanistan's diverse patchwork of ethnic groups. It would also dilute the power of the Pashtun, the largest ethnic group which provides the bulk of the Taliban rank and file. So how will the majority of Afghans deal with the future? It is a deeply uncertain future, given the country's dire economic situation. Kabul and other cities are already suffering food shortages. Tens of thousands of employees have lost their jobs or not been paid recently. One bright spot? The reestablishment of Western Union money transfers, estimated at $800 million a month from the large Afghan diaspora. But unless the international community steps up, ordinary Afghans can expect even more penury. Under the previous regime, it cost over $12 billion annually to run the civil service. 75% of that money came in the form of Western aid. And it will take more than money to run the country. It will also take skilled workers, qualified technicians, and professionals who are just the sort of people now seeking to flee Afghanistan.
Tens of thousands of Afghans are reaching out via social media, desperately appealing to whatever Western contacts they have. But the NATO military evacuation of 130,000 people, mostly Afghans, represented a severe brain drain, and the Taliban are increasingly reluctant to let still more qualified people leave. Pakistan, meanwhile, is doing its best to keep potential refugees out. Taliban intentions. For those stuck in Afghanistan, who will have to learn to live with their new masters, much will now depend on whether the Taliban will re-embrace their earlier hardline policies, such as banning women from political life or cracking down on the media. On the ground, the reality is not encouraging. Though an independent TV station, Tolo, is still broadcasting, its days are likely numbered. Female broadcasters at other stations have already been told not to come to work. And according to Hasina Syed, Afghanistan's former Businesswoman of the Year, many female entrepreneurs are now being prevented from re-establishing their businesses. The Taliban had indicated that the new government would prove sufficiently inclusive to enjoy broad appeal. The government, it announced this week, dashed any such hopes. And doubts persist about whether the top Taliban leadership can control its regional commanders, many of whom have unleashed reprisals against quote-unquote collaborators. Summary executions, brutal beatings, rapes, and forced marriages are on the rise. At the same time, both the West and ordinary Afghans may hold significant trump cards. Over 60% of Afghans are under 25. Many of them, including girls, are educated and know the power of social media. The Taliban, whom many city dwellers disdain as quote-unquote bush boys, as one urbanite put it, may find it hard to impose their will on such young people. And unless the Chinese or Russians step up with financial aid, Western countries might gain some traction. Some suggest that donors should withhold diplomatic recognition of the Taliban government and suspend aid until it meets certain conditions, such as free and fair elections, no curbs on women's rights, and a halt to human rights abuses. That smacks of wishful thinking. The Taliban have not fought for 20 years to establish a Western-style democracy embodying U.S. and European values. But now that the fighting has all but stopped, the international community should bring its negotiating power to bear. Not all is lost. And that ends that article. The next article, Mexican Supreme Court decriminalizes abortion in landmark ruling. On Tuesday, Mexico's Supreme Court ruled unanimously that it is unconstitutional to punish abortion. In the predominantly

discussed is legal, not religious, not moral, said one law professor. By Maria Verza, Associated Press, from September 8, 2021. Mexico's Supreme Court ruled Tuesday that it is unconstitutional to punish abortion, unanimously annulling several provisions of a law from Coahuila, a state on the Texas border, that had made abortion a criminal act. The decision will immediately affect only the northern border state, but it establishes a historic precedent and, quote, obligatory criteria for all of the country's judges, end quote, compelling them to act the same way in similar cases, said Court President Arturo Saldivar. From now on, you will not be able to, without violating the court's criteria and the Constitution, charge any woman who aborts under the circumstances this court has ruled is valid, Saldivar said. Those circumstances will be clarified when the decision is published, but everything points to that referring to abortions carried out within the first 12 weeks of a pregnancy, the period allowed in the four states where abortion is already legal. The decision comes 1 week after a Texas law took effect prohibiting abortions once medical professionals can detect cardiac activity in the fetus. It allows any private citizen to sue Texas abortion providers who violate the law, as well as anyone who, quote-unquote, aids or abets a woman getting the procedure. Only four Mexican states, Mexico City, Oaxaca, Veracruz, and Hidalgo, now allow abortion in most circumstances. The other 28 states penalize abortion with some exceptions. Lawyer and activist Veronica Cruz, director of the collective Las Libres, or The Free, said the decision, quote-unquote, tears down barriers by sending the message that women cannot be charged for abortions. There are currently no women imprisoned for abortions in Mexico, but there are some 4,600 open investigations for it, said Ms. Cruz, whose organization freed the last woman who had been imprisoned for it. Ms. Cruz believes the feminist movement will have to maintain pressure on state legislatures to change their laws, because as long as they exist, someone will be trying to punish a woman. In Mexico, we don't have any chance of legalizing nor decriminalizing in one go. It has to be state by state, Ms. Cruz said. That is why activists should work in one coordinated strategy to force change region by region, she said, to corner the politicians so that, quote unquote, there's no way not to legislate, because it would be, quote, politically incorrect to not eliminate the crime of abortion, end quote. Mexico is a heavily Roman Catholic country. The church was a powerful institution through colonial times and after Mexico's independence, but a reform movement in the mid-19th century sharply limited the church's role in daily life. Anti-clerical efforts at times led to bloodshed, especially during the Cristero Rebellion from 1926 to 1929. The topic still remains controversial in Mexico, however. The divide was on display Tuesday as groups from both sides demonstrated outside the court. Dozens of people kneeled in prayer in front of the court. The Conservative National Action Party reiterated its opposition to abortion. "We are in favor of the defense of life from conception and until natural death," the party said in a statement. It asked that conscientious objection be protected, quote, "for ethical, moral, or religious motives," end quote. President Andre Manuel Lopez Obrador of the Morena Party declined Tuesday before the decision to comment on the topic, saying only that it was for the court to decide. The Mexican Episcopal Conference sent a series of messages via Twitter citing previous comments by church leaders. One was from earlier this year, before a vote decriminalizing abortion in the state of Hidalgo. "May your decision for life not be conditioned by an ideology, but rather motivated by faith, hope, and love," it read. "We're seen as Catholic people, as a Guadalupano people," said law professor Leticia Bonifaz of the National Autonomous University of Mexico. "But if you notice today, the issue being discussed is legal, not religious, not moral," she added. Ms. Bonifaz said this Supreme Court is more liberal than the one that decriminalized abortion in Mexico City in 2007. In the intervening years, there has been extensive education for not only the justices, but the lawyers who make up their teams from the perspectives of gender and human rights, she said. For a long time, significant changes for Mexican society were ushered through the legislative branch, but more recently, the
quote, Mexican justice system has been a vanguard

our justice system on many issues, end quote, according to Ms. Boniface. The historic case seemed to leap into the public's consciousness overnight, but in reality it had been moving through the legal system for 4 years, said Ms. Boniface. Former Attorney General Raul Cervantes had challenged its constitutionality before stepping down in 2017. In previous decisions, the Supreme Court ruled in favor of women who had been imprisoned or had their rights violated for abortions. But Rebecca Ramos, director of the non-governmental reproductive rights group GIRE, said the latest case was the first time the justices debated the fundamental question of whether abortion should be considered a crime or not. The decision, quote, is a reflection of the historic fight of the feminist movement for legal, safe, and free abortion, end quote. And that's according to a GIRE statement, which goes on to say, we hope that in the whole country, women and people with the capacity to become pregnant have the conditions and the freedom to decide their reproductive destiny. Justice Margarita Rios Farjat criticized those who said she was trampling on women's rights under the banner of quote-unquote pro-life. She said women are labeled quote-unquote ignorant and quote, bad or egotistical, because good women complete the pregnancy and put the baby up for adoption, end quote. Ms. Ramos believes the decision will also lead state legislatures where abortion remains a crime to review their laws before facing legal action. The decision could potentially open another option for Texas women seeking legal abortions. For years, some women in South Texas have crossed the border to go to Mexican pharmacies to buy misoprostol, a pill that makes up half of the two-drug combination prescribed for medical abortions. Legal abortions could become accessible now along Mexico's long-shared border with Texas. Justice Luis Maria Aguilar said, today banishes the threat of prison and the stigma that weighs on people who freely decide to end their pregnancy. And that concludes that article. The next article, free speech in a pandemic. Congress wrestles with drawing a line. Twitter's recent ban of COVID-19 contrarian Alex Berenson underscores the growing debate over how to define and deal with misinformation. By Krista Case Bryant, staff writer, from September 8, 2021. When Twitter recently banned a former New York Times journalist dubbed, quote-unquote, the pandemic's wrongest man, many of his critics cheered. But others, including some who oppose his views, raise concerns about a world in which private corporations, taking their cues from mainstream media and government officials, can silence dissenters in today's digital public square. Over the past year and a half, Alex Berenson grew his Twitter base to some 344,000 followers by pillorying public health officials' approach to the pandemic. Like many Twitter pundits, he was irreverent and provocative. But he also frequently accompanied his assertions with screenshots of data, charts, and scientific studies. His supporters lauded him for highlighting inconvenient truths that few others were raising. Many scientists, journalists, and health officials, however, criticized him for cherry-picking scientific data to advance questionable or even dangerous narratives, especially his claims that COVID-19 vaccines were not nearly as safe or effective as touted. Twitter sided with Mr. Berenson's critics on August 28th, permanently suspending his account after he tweeted that COVID-19 vaccines are at best, quote, a therapeutic with a limited window of efficacy and terrible side effect profile, end quote. The company cited repeated violation of its COVID-19 misinformation policies and removed all his tweets from public view. Mr. Berenson is now writing mainly on Substack, where tens of thousands of his Twitter followers have migrated, many offering to contribute to his legal fees if he sues Twitter. I am up against basically the entire media, legacy, and social, and the federal government, says Mr. Berenson in an emailed comment. And the only answer they had to the questions I raised was to cut off my access to a platform designed for free speech, he added. Nearly everyone agrees that misinformation on social media is a growing problem. But what exactly constitutes misinformation, and who should have the power to make that determination is hotly debated. Congress is increasingly wrestling with such questions as social media companies amass more wealth, power, and influence over public thought and discourse, with citizens increasingly getting news from algorithm-tailored feeds rather than traditional media outlets.
and the pandemic has raised the stakes. Many now see the need to thwart misinformation as a life or death issue. Facebook, safety concerns trump expression. Facebook's head of misinformation policy, Justine Isola, said earlier this year that when there's a risk of imminent harm, that trumps concerns about freedom of expression. Many Democratic members of Congress agree. I'm on the side of trying to save people's lives and make sure that companies are not profiting off of spreading dangerous misinformation, says Senator Ben Ray Lujan of New Mexico, who has co-sponsored a bill with Minnesota Senator Amy Klobuchar that would increase social media platforms' liability for spreading health misinformation in a pandemic if it is promoted by their algorithms. Senator Klobuchar says that platforms should deploy their employees to determine what's true and not true, just like other media organizations, even if it's a complex, time-intensive task. I just think that they should be able to use part of their humongous profits to make sure we're not getting misinformation, she says. But others have deep concerns about Congress requiring a handful of powerful private corporations to effectively censor viewpoints that contradict public health officials. The platform's misinformation policies already rely on statements by those officials to determine what is credible. The United States government should not be leveraging its power and authority to try to make these tech companies arms of the state, says Senator Josh Hawley, a Missouri Republican and author of The Tyranny of Big Tech. Critics say there is a clear pattern of bias against conservative viewpoints on social media platforms. On July 7th, former President Donald Trump, who was banned from social media for violating their policies, filed class action lawsuits against Facebook, Twitter, and YouTube, arguing they violated the First Amendment. The First Amendment provides that, quote, Congress shall make no law abridging the freedom of speech, end quote. Many legal scholars argue that since social media platforms are privately owned, they are not bound to allow freedom of speech. But there is ongoing debate about that. Daphne Keller, former Associate General Counsel for Google, who now directs Stanford University's Program on Platform Regulation, argues that most of the misleading information on social media platforms that is causing serious harm is protected by the First Amendment, so the government couldn't require platforms to take it down. What many people think is the moral, socially responsible, right thing for platforms to do is something Congress cannot mandate. The only way to get it done is for platforms to do it voluntarily, she says. To be sure, contrarians are not the only ones who have been wrong about COVID-19. Scientists, politicians, and journalists have also made assertions that turned out to be incorrect. And while they cite evolving science, critics see politicization at work, too, and say that's the danger of platforms relying on official consensus for determining truth. They note that some things, initially dismissed as quote-unquote misinformation, were in fact later deemed worthy of investigation, most notably the hypothesis that the pandemic may have started with a lab leak in Wuhan, China. When in late May, President Joe Biden ordered the intelligence community to conduct a 90-day review of all available evidence on the lab leak theory, Facebook changed its misinformation policy the same day. But meanwhile, investigators had lost more than a year in which to press China for answers. Such premature labeling and dismissal of quote-unquote misinformation could interfere with the process of scientific inquiry, and that too could have deadly consequences, some argue. There's a danger of groupthink, of mobbing people who dissent, and the last place you want that is in science, says Philip Hamburger, a professor at Columbia Law School and president of the New Civil Liberties Alliance. What's getting banned? The scope of the challenge adds urgency. Facebook and YouTube have more than 2 billion users each, and far more content than any organization could review in real time. On YouTube alone, 500 hours of video are uploaded per minute, according to the most recent data available. If misleading information didn't spread so quickly, it wouldn't be nearly as much of a concern. And if a few tech giants didn't control today's digital public square, bans wouldn't be so consequential. They've now become gatekeepers to the public square, says GOP Senator Marco Rubio of Florida. You literally cannot engage in political discourse in America if you don't have access to those sites, he added. So what type of content do social media platforms ban? It ranges from, quote-unquote, widely debunked,
claims about the adverse effects of vaccines, which was on Twitter, the content encouraging prayer as a substitute for medical treatment on YouTube, to claims that COVID-19 deaths are overstated, which was on Facebook. This summer, Twitter said it had suspended 1,496 accounts and removed more than 43,000 pieces of content since introducing its COVID-19 misinformation policies. YouTube, which is owned by Google, has removed more than 1 million videos since February 2020 that go against its standards. And Facebook has taken down more than 3,000 accounts, pages, and groups, and more than 20 million pieces of content that violated the company's COVID-19 and vaccine misinformation policies, according to an August 18th statement by Monica Bickert, Vice President of Content Policy. Some of Facebook's takedowns involved 12 individuals dubbed the Disinformation Dozen by the Center for Countering Digital Hate, whose recent report estimated that these influencers accounted for up to 73% of Facebook's anti-vaccine content. Ms. Bickert disputed that assessment, which was based on a limited data set. Facebook has sought to automate content moderation, but it also works with more than 80 fact-checking organizations certified by the International Fact-Checking Network. In addition, White House Press Secretary Jen Psaki told reporters in July that the Biden administration was, quote-unquote, flagging problematic posts for Facebook. Ms. Psaki's admission prompted Senator Rubio to propose a bill that would require platforms to disclose within 7 days any request or recommendation by a government entity to moderate user content, or face a fine of $50,000 per day of noncompliance. More than 20 bills this year alone. Senator Rubio's bill is just one of more than 20 bills introduced this year in Congress that target a key legal underpinning of social media platform success. Known as Section 230, the provision protects social media platforms and other quote-unquote interactive computer service companies from being held legally responsible for user content posted on their sites, with a few exceptions. That protection gives them the ability to moderate content, such as restricting access to certain categories of content, including those they deem, quote, obscene, excessively violent, or otherwise objectionable, whether or not such material is constitutionally protected, end quote. Democratic Senator Ron Wyden of Oregon, a co-author of Section 230, defends it as crucial to enabling social media companies to address misinformation about COVID-19 vaccines. Why would you take away the one tool in law that allows an important participant, the platform, to take that garbage down, he asks. But many note that the digital landscape has changed dramatically since 1996 when Congress passed the provision, which cited the, quote, true diversity of political discourse, end quote, offered by the Internet, and a desire to, quote, preserve the vibrant and competitive free market, end quote, online. Both Mr. Biden and Mr. Trump called for revoking Section 230 in their presidential campaigns, and an increasing number of lawmakers see the provision as needing to be amended, overhauled, or scrapped altogether, though for widely varying reasons. Democrats want tech companies to take more action in cracking down on misinformation, as well as other content categories, such as hate speech. Republicans want to dial back what they see as censoring conservative viewpoints in the name of thwarting misinformation. Other solutions besides government regulation. While many in Congress are agitating for change, it's unclear they can achieve the unity needed to pass new legislation. And some say government regulation isn't the answer. I think the problem with both Klobuchar and Hawley is they're looking to government solutions for something that is a social problem, says Neil Chilson, Senior Research Fellow for Technology and Innovation at the Charles Koch Institute. I don't think we want government dictating to platforms or any other media channel what content they can carry, or how they should make the rules about what is truth on their platforms, he added. Part of the challenge is that many social media users are not aware of how algorithms work behind the scenes to influence them. Platforms' business models are based on maximizing user engagement with content. The more time users spend on the sites, the more platforms can profit by selling users' attention to ad companies. And misinformation gets greater user engagement than accurate news. The German Marshall Fund found that user interactions with misinformation on social media spiked during the pandemic and were far greater than average engagement with more than 500,000 news sites.
Such misinformation often exploits emotions, leading some to see a systemic issue with social media platforms. Content that is engaging is very often content that is enraging, says Laura Edelson, a software engineer and researcher at New York University's Cybersecurity for Democracy. What that means is you do not need to build a system to actively promote misinformation. You can build a system that optimizes for engagement alone, and that will end up promoting misinformation, Edelson said. Just how that works and the role algorithms play is something she has been trying to understand, until Facebook suspended her account last month for an unauthorized collection of user data. She disputes the charge. And that ends that article. Next up, Poland's diverse media is being quieted. A U.S.-owned TV network may go next. Poland's government has been quieting dissenting voices in its media, with its next target a big one, an American-owned TV network. By Monica Rabala, correspondent, and Dominique Soguel, special correspondent, from September 8, 2021. When journalist Jacek Polinski moved to Warsaw about 15 years ago in the heyday of private Polish television network TVN, Poland was laying down the foundations of a diverse media landscape. The atmosphere was phenomenal, says Mr. Polinski of the network's TVN24, Poland's first native news channel. We had a sense of mission. We were creating this station for society. It was a dream place to work, he added. The mood has changed. Today, TVN is in the crosshairs of the Polish government, dominated by the Conservative Law and Justice Party, or PIS, which came to power in 2015. A media reform bill under consideration this week by the Senate, Poland's upper house of parliament, would ban foreign possession of media, like TVN's U.S.-based ownership. Dubbed Lex TVN, it could force the network to divest its ownership and cost the TVN24 news station its license. The media law is directed against TVN. There is absolutely no doubt about that, says Mr. Polinski, now retired after hosting his own show on TVN for 15 years. Now at TVN24, there is this terrible focus on not saying one word too many. There's a lot of self-control. Everything has to be documented from three sources because of the political pressure, he added. Poland's dominant party has spared no effort whittling down a once robust media landscape. After consolidating its control of the state broadcast media, PIS has embarked on a campaign of quote-unquote repolonization of private media using licensing laws, tax legislation, and attacks against journalists. The prospect has raised fears that Poland is trying to mimic the media market capture strategies pioneered in Vladimir Putin's Russia and polished in Viktor Orban's Hungary. The Discovery Network is fighting back by setting up a presence in the Netherlands and vowing legal action based on a 1994 U.S.-Polish bilateral investment agreement. With an estimated worth of over $1 billion, the network represents the single largest U.S. investment in Poland, a NATO ally, and it offers a worldview that sharply conflicts with that of the right-wing government. Removing it would lessen scrutiny on the government and deliver a blow to the opposition. This is a key pillar in that media ecosystem. So if it can fall to government meddling and interference, then essentially any other outlet can fall, says Jamie Wiseman, advocacy officer at the International Press Institute in Vienna. It's also backed by U.S. money, which is incredibly influential in the country. So if PIS can succeed here, then no other independent media is safe, Wiseman added. A stronghold for independent journalism. Popular with youth and educated elites in the larger cities of Poland, TVN programming offers a socially liberal worldview and, crucial to the functioning of a democratic society, shells out government criticism. There is no shortage of polemic topics to address. Poland is at odds with the European Union over LGBT issues, rule of law, and press freedom. The group's encrypted satellite TVN24 channel has become one of the last strongholds for independent journalism and a forum for the opposition, says Tadeusz Kowalski, a journalism professor at the University of Warsaw. It's the one major place where Poles can still access critical coverage and hear the views of opposition politicians and parties.
can see investigative reports that wouldn't be reported by pro-government media, and can hear about government scandals, concurs Mr. Wiseman of the International Press Institute. Contrast that with the evolution of Poland's public broadcasters under PIS. Previous governments, on both sides of the political spectrum, had influence on the public broadcasters' political leanings, but state media professionals could uphold journalist standards. Not anymore. When former public TV presenter and journalist Maciej Orlos travels to smaller towns, government supporters still ask him where they can watch him now. The answer is online, one of the few spaces where independent media still thrives in the Central European nation that has taken a nosedive in press freedom rankings. After working for 25 years at the public television network TVP, Mr. Orlos now runs his own programs on YouTube and Facebook. Relinquishing the spotlight, he explains, was the decision driven by his refusal to be an instrument of government propaganda that has become so aggressive it reminds him of the communist era. I did not think that we would ever experience such manipulation in the democratic Poland, which is a member of the EU. What happens in the public media is scandalous, sowing the language of hatred, deepening divisions in the society, not applying journalistic principles, Mr. Orlos says. Media freedom advocates and political analysts agree with him that TVP became a government mouthpiece spouting the conservative values of the PIS. Under its governance, Poland fell from its highest ranking, 18th, in the Reporters Without Borders Press Freedom Index in 2015, to 64th out of 180 countries last year. These ideas and values are, in short, God, honor, homeland, Catholic faith, Catholic Church, family, explains Mr. Orlos, who left TVP in 2016. And there is the national patriotic theme, saying that we Poles are great, important, and nobody will tell us what to do, especially not the EU, he added. That narrative creeps into the entertainment on TVP as well. Invited to participate in TVP's 10-to-1 quiz show, Adam Miskiewicz, a young engineer, wore a small pin on his jacket with a heart and a rainbow flag, symbol of the LGBTQ community, which has been subject of a government crackdown. He says he was pressured to remove it on the dubious grounds that the pin could be interpreted as advertising for the Polaroid company. I took off the pin because the atmosphere was getting unpleasant, Mr. Miskiewicz says. There's a kind of pre-programmed attitude among TVP employees that there are things that absolutely cannot be aired, such as the LGBT symbol, he added. Mr. Miskiewicz says he and his friends tune into TVP only to laugh at the government propaganda. But the anti-LGBTQ rhetoric aired on public media has taken a heavy toll on his personal life. His parents, both PIS voters, are still struggling to accept his sexual orientation. The PIS message they succumb to is that homosexuality is the destruction of the family. If an equality march is shown on television, it is shown through the prism of nude perverts who want to terrorize and sexually abuse children. My parents have never been to an equality march. They don't see what it looks like, so they succumb to this message, Mr. Miskiewicz says. What's next? The media reform bill has sparked dozens of protests and become a flashpoint of political debates, even splintering a minor partner from the ruling coalition. And even if it is passed, it is not clear that it aids in bolstering the protections cited to justify it. Backers say it will make the nation safe from foreign influence and disinformation, pointing to the threat of Russia and China, even if a U.S.-owned channel is most impacted. But there are already many other safeguards that guarantee this safety, says Kuba Karis, a leader of the Committee for the Defense of Democracy, or KOD, a pro-European values civic group. If TVN constituted a threat to the safety of the state, it would have its license revoked. This is purely a political fight, Karis added. This argument follows the basic populist rhetoric about external enemy and internal elites used by PIS since the presidential campaign in 2015, says Joanna Maria Stolarek, director of the Warsaw office of the German think tank Heinrich Böll Stiftung. The successful passage of the bill is hardly assured. The Senate is expected to object to the media bill, and, more crucially, PIS-endorsed President Andrzej Duda has suggested he would veto the bill. PIS, according to analysts,
could cobble together enough votes to override the Senate if the bill returns to the lower chamber, but it lacks the supermajority needed to override a presidential veto. If the bill is blocked even now, Law and Justice will be looking for another pretext to silence the independent media, warns Mr. Polyninsky. Mr. Carice is more optimistic, noting that the fate of TVN has triggered a wider debate about press freedoms, sparked protests in over 100 cities, and brought opposition parties together. The battle is nothing short of existential. The world is woven of narratives. Something that has not been said does not exist, he says, quoting Polish writer Olga Tokarczuk. If we deprive people of information that is important for political and social life, they will cease to exist, Mr. Carice added. And that concludes that article. And now time for a couple commentaries. The first one, the power and relevance of Martin Luther King's revolutionary love. Martin Luther King Jr.'s practice of nonviolence, based on unconditional love, offers a revolutionary guide to healing strife and divisions today. By Ken Macon, correspondent, from September 8, 2021. It takes a special kind of love to hold back when a Nazi just punched you in the face. It takes a special kind of love to hold back when your house has just been bombed. It takes a revolutionary love. Martin Luther King Jr. wasn't a pacifist. He wasn't a coward. He was a revolutionary for certain. His beliefs, and more importantly, his actions, changed the world. And while revolution, by definition, suggests a singular, dramatic change, King went through several transformations during his quest for social and economic justice. Those transformations deepened and refined his understanding and practice of nonviolence. But his goal was not personal. He worked to establish the, quote-unquote, beloved community, a society where opportunity was available to all and conflict was resolved peacefully. Today, in a world of division and strife, particularly over race and economic inequality, King's legacy could hardly be more relevant. Now is not the time to relegate him to the history books or dismiss his ideas as impractical to the challenges of the moment. Rather, better understanding his legacy, including the less familiar and often glossed over parts, reconnects us to the most effective and powerful period of American protest since the Revolution. This article begins an occasional series exploring that legacy. We'll consider everything from the influence of his forefathers to his relevance to the Black Lives Matter movement. We'll look at his strategies as an organizer and examine how the rhetorical King differs from the real King. The goal is to provide a refresher course of sorts for a time in need of King's commitment to unconditional love. Meeting fire with love. 2 days after King's Alabama home was bombed on January 30, 1956, he was persuaded to do what many of us might have done. He applied for a concealed carry permit so that he could have an armed guard at his home. What might have become of King's ideological path if that permit had been approved? Of course, such a permit would not be approved for an African American in the Jim Crow South, but that didn't quench King's thirst for justice. Long before that permit was denied, he had already determined how he would pursue justice, as evidenced in his commentary to neighbors the night of the bombing. We are not advocating violence. We want to love our enemies. I want you to love our enemies. Be good to them. Love them and let them know you love them. I did not start this boycott. I was asked by you to serve as your spokesman. I want it to be known through the length and breadth of this land that if I am stopped, this movement will not stop. For what we are doing is right. What we are doing is just. And God is with us, King said. The boycott, of course, was the Montgomery bus boycott. King's account of the boycott and his mindset during the crucial years of 1955 and 1956 have been chronicled in Strive Toward Freedom, published in 1958. The book does an exceptional job of capturing the duality of King, nonviolent yet zealous. It's a double-edged sword, a biblical description that fits King, both reverend and radical, to a T. His faith helped him speak to people in a way that divided soul and spirit, that judged the thoughts and the attitudes of the heart. A family of preachers. Yet he did not arrive at this entirely on his own. A conversation about King must include his forefathers. Saying that he grew up in the church is an understatement. His father, grandfather, great-grandfather, brother, and uncle were preachers.
Before King's own theological studies sharpened his convictions, his father was a shining example of nonviolent resistance, as King shared in the first chapter of his autobiography. A sharecropper's son, my father had met brutalities at first hand and had begun to strike back at an early age. His family lived in a little town named Stockbridge, Georgia, about 18 miles from Atlanta. One day, while working on the plantation, he keenly observed that the boss was cheating his father out of some hard-earned money. He revealed this to his father right in the presence of the plantation owner. When this happened, the boss angrily and furiously shouted, "Jim, if you don't keep this N-word boy of yours in his place, I'm going to slap him down." Grandfather, being almost totally dependent on the boss for economic security, urged Dad to keep quiet. My dad, looking back over that experience, says that at that moment he became determined to leave the farm, King said. Indeed, within months, his father moved to Atlanta, where he began high school at age 18 and continued his education until he graduated from the Morehouse College. King Jr. followed in his father's footsteps, attending Morehouse prior to his studies at Crozer Theological Seminary. In the sixth chapter of Stride Toward Freedom, entitled Pilgrimage to Nonviolence, King outlines his intellectual journey and what he came to understand about the strength of nonviolent resistance. The phrase passive resistance often gives the false impression that this is a sort of do-nothing method in which the resistor quietly and passively accepts evil. But nothing is further from the truth. For while the nonviolent resistor is passive in the sense that he is not physically aggressive toward his opponent, his mind and emotions are always active, constantly seeking to persuade his opponent that he is wrong. The method is passive physically, but strongly active spiritually, King said. Putting nonviolence into practice. This brings us to the time King was punched by a Nazi, Roy James, during a Southern Christian Leadership Conference, or SCLC, in 1962. King was a literal picture of nonviolence, as shown in a photograph of the two men in conversation just minutes after the attack. James, who initially was remorseful after the assault, later became unrepentant. King was just as willful and skillful in his response to the SCLC crowd as he was after his house was bombed. Praising their refusal to fight back physically, he said, "I am proud of what happened here today because it indicates to me that the message of nonviolent discipline has been learned," he said. For Rosa Parks, who was at the SCLC meeting, King's actions prove the power of nonviolence. Reflecting on the scene, she said, "His restraint was more powerful than 100 fists. Whether responding to a bomb, a punch, or an arrest, King's actions reinforced community, the beloved community. As the King Center explains, the beloved community is more than an ideal. It's a tangible and realistic goal, achievable through a culture of nonviolence. At the basis of this community is a revolutionary love, a biblical love known as agape. King describes it in Stride Toward Freedom. Agape is not a weak, passive love. It is love in action. Agape is love seeking to preserve and create community. It is insistence on community even when one seeks to break it. Agape is a willingness to sacrifice in the interest of mutuality. Agape is a willingness to go to any length to restore community. It is a willingness to forgive, not 7 times, but 70 times 7 to restore community," he said. We often praise King for his ideology of nonviolence, but we should also praise him for his spirit of resistance. He and the people around him were targets in every way imaginable, yet that did not stop King's ambitions for a better way and a better world. His plan grew out of a revolutionary love. Principles and steps were established. Out of this great love, King came to realize the need for not only racial justice, but economic justice. In the end, he would strike out against the quote-unquote triple evils of poverty, racism, and militarism. King's revolutionary love started a movement that would change his world and holds answers for us today. And that concludes that commentary. And the next one by the Monitor's editorial board is called Charity in China. Can it be coerced? The ruling party's command for the wealth to donate to social causes only highlights how much the party needs philanthropy and the depth of charity among the Chinese.
and this is from September 8, 2021. In its latest attempt to alleviate poverty in China, nearly half the population remains poor, the ruling Communist Party last month turned to an unusual source. It announced that wealthy people and companies should donate to charities, which are closely regulated. With a hint of coercion, party leader Xi Jinping said the rich would be motivated by social pressure to, quote-unquote, give back. The hint was quickly taken, especially by tech firms. E-commerce giant Alibaba, for example, pledged $15.5 billion to social programs. Donations from billionaires are now about 20% higher than a year ago. Within the party in firm command of the economy, no wealthy person or corporation wants to be tagged an, quote-unquote, iron rooster, so stingy as not to share even a feather, or possibly be subjected to tough government treatment. For China's charities, which have grown along with the nation's wealth, the added flow of private money was welcomed. But many worried that forced philanthropy is no philanthropy at all. Generosity starts with empathy, such as toward people in impoverished situations. A climate of coerced donations might put a damper on individual giving, the kind that is done from the heart and not in response to implied threats. The good news is that Mr. Xi recognizes that the party needs private giving for various goals. He just wants to funnel donations in state-directed ways and not create power centers that threaten the party's control over society. This is a long way from 1949, when the party took over China and banned private charity. Only in 1994 did it admit that philanthropy was compatible with communist ideology. By 2016, it passed a law that both regulated charities and encouraged giving with tax incentives. Public generosity has not taken root again in China, a reflection of its Confucian past, and especially so with the ease of giving over the internet. It is now seen as part of China's social safety net, with or without a government nudge. And that concludes that editorial. The next article, Justice Served, Robert Lee Statue Removed in Virginia. More than 130 years after its creation, the statue of Confederate General Robert E. Lee in Richmond, Virginia, was taken down Wednesday morning, a move sparked by last summer's protests for racial justice. A crowd watched and celebrated the historic moment. By Denise Lavoie and Sarah Rankin, Associated Press, from September 8, 2021. A crowd erupted in cheers and song Wednesday as work crews hoisted an enormous statue of Confederate General Robert E. Lee off of the giant pedestal where it has towered over Virginia's capital city for more than a century. One of America's largest monuments to the Confederacy, the equestrian statue was lifted down to the ground just before 9 a.m. after a construction worker who strapped harnesses around Mr. Lee and his horse lifted his arms in the air and counted down 3, 2, 1. To jubilant shouts from a crowd of hundreds. A work crew then began cutting it into pieces. This was a long time coming, part of the healing process so Virginia can move forward and be a welcoming state with inclusiveness and diversity, said Governor Ralph Northam, who was there to witness the event. The Democrat said it represents, quote, more than 400 years of history that we should not be proud of, end quote, and congratulated Virginians for supporting its removal. Sharon Jennings, an African-American born and raised in Richmond, said the statue had to go, but she still had mixed feelings seeing it come down. It's a good day, and it's a sad day at the same time, Miss Jennings said. It doesn't matter what color you are. If you really like history and you understand what this street has been your whole life and you've grown up this way, you're thinking, oh my God. But when you get older, you understand that it does really need to come down, she added. Some chanted, "Whose streets? Our streets," and sang, "Hey, hey, hey, goodbye." There was a brief commotion when a man with a Black Lives Matter flag ran into the fenced-off work area. He was quickly detained by police and escorted out, where he began arguing with others in the crowd. Mr. Northam ordered the statue taken down last summer, citing the pain felt across the country over the death of George Floyd in Minneapolis after a white police officer pressed a knee into his neck. But his plans were tied up in litigation, until the Supreme Court of Virginia cleared the way last week. The 21-foot high bronze sculpture sat atop a granite pedestal nearly twice that tall, towering above Monument Avenue since 1890 in this former capital of the Confederacy. The state brought in a deconstruction crew surrounded by a heavy police presence to strap the statue to a crane.
state, capital, and city police officers closed streets for blocks around the state-owned traffic circle in Richmond, using heavy equipment and crowd control barriers to keep crowds away. The Federal Aviation Administration granted the state's request to ban drone flights during the event, which was live-streamed through the governor's Facebook and Twitter accounts. This is a historic moment for the city of Richmond. The city, the community at large, is saying that we're not going to stand for these symbols of hate in our city anymore, said Rachel Smucker, a Richmond resident who was at the viewing site early Wednesday with her sister. Ms. Smucker, who is white, said she moved to Richmond around 3 years ago. It was her first time living in the South, and she found Monument Avenue, quote-unquote, jarring. I've always found it to be offensive as a symbol of protecting slavery and the racism that people of color still face today, Ms. Smucker said. The one-of-a-kind piece, valued for its artistic quality, stood among four other massive Confederate statues on the avenue, but the city removed the others last summer. We put things on pedestals when we want people to look up, Mr. Northam said in June 2020 when he announced the removal plan. Think about the message that this sends to people coming from around the world to visit the capital city of one of the largest states in our country, or to young children, he added. The statue was being cut into at least two pieces so that it could be hauled to an undisclosed state-owned facility until a decision is made about its final disposition. The pedestal is to remain for the time being, although workers are expected to remove decorative plaques and extricate a time capsule on Thursday. After Mr. Floyd's death, the area around the statue became a hub for protests and occasional clashes between police and demonstrators. The pedestal has been covered by constantly evolving, colorful graffiti, with many of the hand-painted messages denouncing police and demanding an end to systemic racism and inequality. The decisions by the governor and Richmond Mayor LeVar Stoney to remove the Confederate tributes marked a major victory for civil rights activists, whose previous calls over the decades to remove the statues had been steadfastly rebuked by city and state officials alike. A previous wave of resistance to the statues came in 2017, when a rally of white supremacists in the city of Charlottesville erupted into violence. Other Confederate monuments started falling around the country. But in Virginia, local governments were hamstrung by a state law that protected memorials to war veterans. That law was amended in 2020 by the new Democratic majority at the State House and signed by Mr. Northam. With the changes that took effect on July 1, 2020, localities could decide the monument's fate. Mr. Stoney then moved swiftly, citing the continuing demonstrations and concerns that protesters could get hurt if they tried to bring down the enormous statues themselves. Work crews removed statues of General Thomas Stonewall Jackson, Confederate Naval Officer Matthew Maury, and General J.E.B. Stuart from the thoroughfare. Before Mr. Stoney's decree, protesters toppled a statue of Confederate President Jefferson Davis. Although the figures themselves are gone, their pedestals remain. Mr. Northam's plans to remove the Lee statue stalled until the Supreme Court of Virginia cleared the way last week in unanimous rulings against two lawsuits, saying that in a democracy, quote, values change and public policy changes too, end quote. The changes have remade the prestigious avenue, which is lined with mansions and Tony apartments and is partly preserved as a National Historic Landmark district. Richmond officials are advancing plans to remove the pedestals and other remnants of the statuary and at least temporarily pave over or re-landscape the sites. Mr. Northam has tapped the Virginia Museum of Fine Arts to lead a community-driven redesign for the whole avenue, a process that is expected to be drawn out and has yet to make substantial progress. A statue of black tennis hero and Richmond native Arthur Ashe that was erected on the avenue in 1996 is expected to remain. As for the Lee statue, Mr. Northam has said his administration will seek public input on what should happen to it next. And that concludes that article, and that's all the time we have for today. Thank you for listening.

Hello, this is Nadine with news from last week's Clinton Herald. That would be for Tuesday, August 18, Thursday, August 20, and Saturday, August 22. We're going to begin with a look at the local obituaries. There aren't too many. We'll start with Tammy Faith Virginia Brockett of Clinton. Passed away on August 14, following a courageous battle with cancer. A gathering of family and friends was held on Thursday, August 20, at the Pape Funeral Home. A memorial service followed. Online condolences may be left at www.papefh.com. Tammy was born June 1, 1966, to Leon W. and Virginia C. Clark. She attended school in Clinton and later earned her Associate of Arts degree from Clinton Community College. In 1985, Tammy married her sweetheart, Daniel S. Brockett Sr. Their marriage was one of love and devotion, and Tammy remained faithfully devoted to Dan until his passing in 2021. She had a kind and selfless heart and was always willing to give of herself for others. That generosity was perhaps never more evident than when Tammy donated stem cells to help save her brother's life. Tammy's Christian faith was central to the way she lived. She spent countless hours reading the Bible, filling its pages with notes and reflections. She was preceded in death by her beloved husband, Daniel S. Brockett Sr., and her parents, Leon W. and Virginia C. Clark. Tammy is survived by her children, Anthony and spouse Hillary Clark of Oklahoma City, Oklahoma, Daniel and spouse Abdah Brockett Jr. of Houston, Texas, Sarah Brockett of Clinton, and Amanda Cressup of Cherokee, Iowa, 8 grandchildren, her sister Cindy and spouse Simon Anorino, and her brothers, Mark M. Clark and spouse Trudy of Washington State, Ryan C. Clark and spouse Robin of Oklahoma City, Oklahoma, Matthew D. Clark and spouse Sherry of Missouri, and Tim L. Clark of Clinton. Jeffrey P. Jeff Niebuhr, age 65, of Clinton, passed away on Monday, August 17, at Mercy One Hospital in Clinton. In following Jeff's wishes, cremation rites have been accorded. No services are being planned at this time. The Pape Funeral Home is assisting the family. Jeff was born in Clinton on November 10, 1960, the son of Eugene and Helen Schmidt Niebuhr. He graduated from Clinton High School and attended the University of Northern Iowa. Jeff married Sharon Robinson on February 17, 2001, in Clinton. He had been employed at the Clinton Herald and later with the Wild Rose. Jeff was a very active member of St. John Lutheran Church, and he enjoyed the theater, having been active with the Clinton area showboat. Jeff is survived by his wife Sharon, 2 children, Ryan and spouse Angie Robinson of Clinton, and Beth and spouse Willie Shear of Clinton, 4 grandchildren, his sister, Barbara, and spouse Dan Jepson of Port Byron, his brother, Larry, and spouse Pam Niebuhr of Eldridge, and several nieces and nephews. He was preceded in death by his parents, Eugene and Helen, a sister, Pam Widmer, and a nephew, Joel Widmer. Online condolences may be left at www.papefh.com. Bernice M. Geertz of Clinton passed away peacefully on August 17 after an extended illness. Bernice entered the world on December 20, 1944, born on the Jacobs Farm in Springbrook, Iowa, to Joseph and Lorena Jacobs Weiss. She grew up surrounded by a large, loving family and went on to graduate from Preston High School with a class of 1963. Following high school, Bernice began her professional career working at the Jackson County Courthouse. She later took a position with the Interstate Finance Company, where she met her husband, Ron Geertz. The two were united in holy matrimony
on May 6, 1967, at the Sacred Heart Catholic Church in Clinton, embarking on a partnership that spanned nearly six decades. Bernice is survived by her devoted husband, Ron, her three children, Larry and spouse Tom Geertz of Redmond, Washington, Lori and spouse Jason Hagedorn of Iowa City, and David and spouse Hillary Geertz of North Liberty, Iowa, and her four grandchildren. She is also survived by her three sisters, Mary Ann Huebner of Camas, Washington, Joanne and spouse Bob Weems of San Antonio, Texas, and Bernadette Hankemeyer of Miles, Iowa, and her three brothers, Vince Weiss of Denver, Colorado, Gerald and spouse Sally Weiss of Harpers Ferry, Iowa, and Don and spouse Jean Weiss of Comanche, as well as 17 nieces and nephews. Bernice was preceded in death by her parents, Joseph and Lorena Weiss, her brother, Joseph B. Weiss, her brother-in-law, Stephen Hankemiller, her sister-in-law, Lisa Weiss, her infant nephew, Troy Weiss, and her great-grandniece, Evelyn Grace Huebner. No visitation is planned. Burial will take place at Preston Cemetery at a later date. Snell Zornig Funeral Home and Crematory is assisting the family with arrangements. And those are all the obituaries that we have. And some good news. Crumpets is to reopen in Fulton. Crumpets Restaurant and Bakery at 1016 4th Street is to reopen later this month under new ownership. Ted James of the Fulton Retail Development Group made the announcement Monday to City Council. Crumpets should be opened up by the 25th of August. The Fulton Retail Development Group is an entity independent from the city that has, for more than 20 years, purchased and restored historic downtown buildings. The development group in 2013 aided then-owner of Crumpets, Renee Holmes, in moving the business from Clinton to its present location in Fulton. Crumpets is the heartbeat of the town, James said Monday to the council. The development group in 2021 again provided aid in the sale of the business to Manreet and Melanie Callion. Crumpets Restaurant and Bakery then became Crumpets Bakery and Cafe under the ownership in October 2024 of Jay and Jenna Sanders, who continue to own and operate 392 Cafe in Clinton. In July 2025, a $2 million downtown revitalization project to replace 4th Street between 10th and 13th Avenues began for the purpose of addressing failing infrastructure and Americans with Disabilities Act compliance. During that same month, the North Bridge closed for a deck overlay project. The bridge reopened to traffic on October 31, 2025. The Sanders announced their closure of Crumpets on May 9 of this year on social media. We gave everything we had to rebuilding and moving forward after last summer's downtown closure, but the challenges that followed, the post read. Unfortunately, we've reached a point where continuing is no longer sustainable. As the downtown revitalization project enters a second phase of construction, the council on Monday discussed providing some sort of compensation to affected business owners. I would say every business between 13th Avenue

The discussion is to continue at the Council's next meeting tonight on August 24. The City reminds the public of available parking options to patronize businesses in downtown Fulton, include along side streets in a parking lot at 10th Avenue and 3rd Street at City Hall and behind the school district's office at 1110 3rd Street. All sidewalks remain open during construction. The following is a tentative timeline for the remainder of the second phase of the downtown construction as provided by the City. September 2 through 9 is water service installation. September 11 through 15 is water service connection. September 17 through 19, storm sewer installation. September 17 through 29, road removal, grading, and preparation. September 24 to August 6, electrical work. October 5 through 25, concrete replacement. And November 24 to 27, pavement markings. A memorandum of understanding approved August 11 by the Clinton City Council stipulates the conditions of Chief of Police Kevin Guerin's position as interim city administrator. Guerin's appointment by the city became effective July 29, according to the agreement, which is to remain in effect on a month-to-month basis until the position of city administrator is permanently filled. Guerin's annual base salary as police chief for the current fiscal year is $138,174.40. City of Clinton payroll manager Brenda Lyles stated in an August 18 email. As an administrator, interim administrator, Guerin's salary is increased by 20%. An additional $27,634.88 or $1,151.45 per pay period. The City of Clinton currently seeks candidates to be considered to permanently fill the position for a negotiable salary following the March 24 resignation of former City Administrator Matt Brook. The Council asked him to resign. Comanche is also seeking a new executive. The City of Comanche earlier this month started the process of seeking to hire a city administrator after the departure on July 17 of former city administrator Kath Andrews Kitta. In Kitta's absence, Comanche Mayor Austin Pruitt stated in a July 22 email, the city clerk and police of chief will each receive a temporary salary increase of $25,000 during their time as co-city administrators. The population of Comanche is, according to the U.S. Census Bureau's 2020 census, 4,570 people. Clinton's population, according to the same census, is 24,469. An issue at the Regional Wastewater Reclamation Facility that's elicited odor complaints from local residents is expected to take up to 2 months to correct. It literally wakes you up in the middle of the night, Curtis Kristoff of Comanche said in an August 11 Clinton City Council meeting. It makes you sick. ADM's $135 million expansion of the facility at 4025 South 30th Street began in 2021 to increase average flow capacity and add the production of agriculture biosolids to operations. Veenstra and Kim, Inc., engineer Libby Patton said at the meeting the expansion of the main plant is now substantially complete, but it's been a very difficult startup process since October of last year. The cities of Clinton and Comanche, as well as the DNR, began receiving an increased number of calls as of last January from residents complaining of odor from the facility. Everyone was concerned about safety, Patton said. Samples were collected in Clinton, around the facility, and in Comanche, she said. Air quality was determined not to be unsafe. After the 4th of July holiday, a hydraulic upset occurred, worsening noticed odors. The restoration of the health of two large pretreatment reactors remains ongoing. They only accept ADM waste, Patton explained about the two new reactors, adding that ADM is currently spending up to 5 million gallons

0: of wastewater per day. They're sending up to 5 million water gallons of wastewater per day to the facility. A reactor pretreats it to domestic strength before sending it down to your plant. Engineers are meeting daily with ADM representatives and the proprietary manufacturer of the reactors to review data and make adjustments to chemicals and flow. Reactor 1 seems to have recovered, Patton said. The second reactor, she said, is expected to be working correctly in 1 to 2 months. The Central DeWitt School District has collected a total of 346 petition signatures to place a proposed $33.7 million bond referendum on the November 3rd ballot. A release by the district states the bond would fund 62% of a $54 million facilities master plan to bring all students together into a single pre-garden through 12th grade campus. The plan developed over several months with input from staff, parents, community members, and district board representatives, includes new high school academic spaces and new pre-kindergarten through second grade learning environments created within the existing facilities. The remaining 32% of the project costs would be funded through the state's 1% sales tax and physical plant and equipment levy revenue. As the district has paid off a previous bond ahead of schedule, the bond being asked of voters by referendum would leave property rates unchanged, yet extended. This proposed improvement plan addresses the district's most pressing facility needs through one coordinated effort rather than a series of disconnected repairs, Director of Operations Blake Thompson said in a prepared statement. It resolved nearly every outstanding maintenance issue while modernizing our facilities, improving efficiencies, and creating better learning environments for students. Acting now also helps us stay ahead of rising construction costs and reduce long-term maintenance expenses. Specific components of the project include the full renovation of the current intermediate school's classrooms, finishes, HVAC, and roofing to convert the building from pre-kindergarten through second grade use. Renovations to the middle school would include the gym floor, HVAC, roofing and wrestling, and fitness and locker rooms. The older portion of the existing high school is proposed to undergo a full renovation of its classrooms, finishes, HVAC, and roofing. A new high school addition is to feature secure entries, academic classrooms, commons, cafeteria area, and administrative offices. The plan also includes additional student parking, updated pickup drop-off loops, and the site improvements to improve the traffic flow across the campus. A community forum is pertaining to the project details is scheduled for 6 p.m. on Wednesday, September 9 in the Central DeWitt Boardroom. The City of Comanche opted Tuesday to fund up to $525,000 in needed repairs to the public library. There's a hole in the roof that needs to be patched, former Councilman Dave Bowman, representing the Library Board of Trustees, said on August 4 to City Council. The basement is a problem. It's not a safe space. Bowman presented a $36,254.74 quote from Mid-America Basement Systems out of Davenport for full waterproofing to remediate accumulated moisture and radon. In order to make the basement usable for staff, we need a dumbwaiter of some kind, Bowman added, with one estimated to be of commercial use for $40,000 due to regulatory requirements. Otherwise, the staff is going to be carrying two books at a time up and down those stairs. A $105,600 quote by Shive Hattery out of Bettendorf for the design of an ADA-compliant parking lot included a $24,500 concrete patio. Sachs Construction out of Muskoda, Illinois, estimated the library's roof replacement to come in at $63,000. restroom upgrades, and the $1,230 fix of a broken window, along with the installation of security cameras, would be funded by the Board of Trustees itself. We're asking Council to borrow $525,000 to fund these improvements to the library, Bowman said. Council could repay that loan using debt after the Washington Boulevard debt falls off next fiscal year. The Council voted to fund repairs up to $525,000 and discussed seeking an election to pose a referendum to the voters to do so, but pay the cost of replacing the library's roof out of the city's property tax-fed general fund now so it can be completed before winter. Iowa Code Chapter 384 dictates, however, that cities may issue general obligation debt repaid by property tax revenue to finance repairs, remodeling, or improvements for city-owned public buildings, including public libraries, without voter approval required. We can pay ourselves back down the road, Mayor Austin Pruitt said. The library at 102 12th Avenue was originally built as a residence in 1943. In 1963, the house was donated to the city by the Depew family for the purpose of it becoming a library, which opened 2 years later. In November 2025, a ballot measure asked voter approval to authorize the city to seek borrowing up to $4.2 million for the expansion of the library and to address its needed repairs. The measure failed in the election. Comanche Public Library Director Gail Grimm responded in a November 5 email, "Our next step is thoughtful listening and continued planning with the community, clarifying real facility needs, exploring phased options, and pursuing grant and funding pathways." Archer Daniels Midland is one of two manufacturing companies for which the Iowa Economic Development Authority Board approved tax credits on Friday. The board awarded $2.23 million in tax credits to ADM through the Business Incentives for Growth Program. The $55.5 million ADM project entails converting an underutilized 463,503-square-foot fermentation facility at its Clinton complex into a precision fermentation facility, expanding the site's ability to produce additional high-valued bio-based products, states the news release from the state agency. The project includes new processing equipment for a separation, purification, drying, and packaging, as well as upgrades to existing fermentation equipment, piping, and supporting systems to enable large-scale production of proteins and enzymes. The project is expected to create 53 jobs, incented at the qualifying wage of $23.57 per hour, the agency states. The Comanche School District has amended its Career Academy Cooperative Agreement with Eastern Iowa Community Colleges to reduce costs. The idea with academics is that you're getting full tuition at the college level, Superintendent Justin Schaefer said Monday, August 10, to the board district's Board of Directors, but there's a significant price tag that comes with that. In Clinton, EICC's Career Academies are offered as programs in various concentrations at no cost to area high school students in a $40 million Career Advancement Center located at 1210 11th Avenue South. At the time of the facility's grand opening in October 2022, the Clinton, Comanche, Northeast, and Easton Valley School District had committed for 10 years to the attendance of 150 juniors and seniors. We are not willing as a group of superintendents to extend the 10-year agreement beyond the final year that it comes due, Schaefer said at a July 13 meeting of the district's board of directors. That's something as we get closer to the end of that 6-year term that we'll renegotiate. Comanche School District's agreement that its board of directors gave approval of on Monday, the number of students for which the district pay rent to EICC, is reduced from 25 to 15. The Comanche School District continues to recover from severe financial issues stemming from a negative unspent balance, along with a $320,000 fiscal year 2023 error. Still believe in the academies, Schaefer said on July 13, but I also believe in a high school student being able to be a high school student. Margaret Crosswaite, a 37-year veteran of Clinton County 911 dispatching, has been promoted to communications supervisor. She's really close to knowing everything, said Clinton County Communications Director Jeff Chapman as he talked to the Board of Supervisors meeting on Monday about her tenure with 911 dispatch. So we're excited to have her there Monday through Friday in a position where she can oversee, guide, train, and do a lot of things that she's trying to do for the scene. The supervisors approved a pay scale change for her as well as adding two new telecommunicators. The Clinton County Communications Commission had authorized Crosswaite's promotion from 911 telecommunicator to communications supervisor. Her new hourly rate is $35.41. The resolution, approved 3-0 by the supervisors, praised her dedication to serving the citizens, first responders, and public safety agencies of Clinton County. Margaret's exceptional longevity, professionalism, dependability, and dedication have not gone unnoticed, and Clinton County Communications wishes to formally express its sincere gratitude and appreciation for her more than three decades of outstanding public service, the resolution also stated. The supervisors also approved adding Stephanie Gage and Sydney Kemp to the county payroll as full-time telecommunicators for the Communications Commission at an hourly rate of $21.41 in the first 6 months, $24.08 in the next 6 months, and then $26.76 after 1 year. The starting date was August 17. In other business, the supervisors approved adding Clayton Meyerman to the county payroll as a full-time civilian correctional officer at an hourly rate of $25.33 with a starting date of August 17. Approved removing temporary intern Landon Schrader from the payroll for the Clinton County Secondary Road Department effective August 18. Awarded a Home-Based Iowa home purchase closing cost reimbursement of $1,500 to veteran James Hartman. Authorized property tax suspension for Michael Weiss for the 2025 assessment year on 338 23rd Place, Clinton. The estimated taxes are $770.33. Authorized 17 utility permits for Build Renewable LLC to bore utility lines for the Hawkeye Solar Farm project in county right-of-way in Olive and Orange Townships along 210th Avenue, 220th Avenue, 225th Avenue, 210th Avenue, 220th Street, and 230th Avenue, 223rd Street, and 250th Street. Reappointed members of the Veterans Affairs Commission, Donald Tilgen of DeWitt, to a term expiring June 30, 2028, and Teresa Yagi of Clinton to a term expiring June 30, 2027. Set a public hearing for 9:30 a.m. August 31 to change the zoning from A1 Prime Agriculture to R1 Suburban Residential for property in Section 16, Township 82 North, Range 3 East of the 5th P.M. Prime Meridian. Set a public hearing at 10 a.m. August 31 to get public comment on a compression break prohibition area on 152nd Street, 500 feet south of the State Highway 136. Approved seeking bids for the Clinton County farm lease for a 2-year period. March 1 through 2027 to February 28, 2029, the Board of Supervisors will open sealed bids at 10 a.m. on September 28. And finally, authorize township officers' compensation requested after the end of fiscal year 2026. Local high schoolers were given the opportunity to experience what careers in public safety would be like through the First Frontline Academy. We wanted students to leave with a realistic understanding of these professions, Detective Alice Kane of Clinton Police Department's Criminal Investigations Division said, including the exciting parts, the hard parts, and the amount of training, teamwork, and decision-making involved. From July 13 through 17, students were given hands-on exposure to law enforcement, fire service, and EMS operations with equipment and personnel of the Clinton and Comanche Fire and Police Departments and the Clinton County Sheriff's Office. Students learned about emergency medical care and CPR, Kane elaborated, wore firefighter turnout gear and self-contained breathing apparatus, operated hose lines, rode in the fire department's aerial apparatus, and went out on the fireboat. Students learned about law enforcement's patrol operations and equipment, conducted felony traffic stops, used a firearm simulator, watched a canine demonstration, and participated in force-on-force scenarios. They also were introduced to criminal investigations through a simulated homicide and were responsible for processing a crime scene, collecting evidence, interviewing suspects, and reviewing investigative and forensic reports. Because this was our first year, we learned a lot as well, Kane added. We would love to see some of these students pursue careers in public safety and eventually return to serve our local communities. Lieutenant Brett Schwant of Clinton Police Department's Criminal Investigations Commander said the program was made available to the students free of cost through the sponsorship of Elite Graphics, Hy-Vee, Farm and Fleet, Walmart, and Peterson Sanitary. The academy is planned to be held annually. If anyone 16 to 18 are interested, Schwant said, they can watch the Clinton Police Department Facebook page as well as school announcements for registration information. We will start the registration process again sometime in the spring, and it will go out to all the schools in the area. Around 2,500 workers lost their jobs with the recent closure of the Tyson Food Plants in Joslyn, Illinois. Grow Clinton announced this week it is working closely with the Eastern Iowa Workforce Board and regional partners to support individuals and families affected by the closure. Stacy Borgeson, Director of Workforce Development and Talent Attraction for Grow Clinton, serves as member of the Eastern Iowa Workforce Board. Efforts to assist those who have been displaced include informational meetings, hiring events, and connections to workforce development and support services throughout the region, according to a Grow Clinton news release. Events of this magnitude have a tremendous impact on workers, families, employers, and communities across our state region, said Borgeson. Our regional partners are committed to making sure impacted workers have access to the resources, information, and employment opportunities they need as they navigate this transition. Grow Clinton is also encouraging employers with significant hiring needs to participate in the regional response. Organizations interested in hiring impacted workers or becoming involved in upcoming workforce efforts are encouraged to contact Borgeson at sborgeson@growclinton.com. The Iowa Crop Progress and Condition Report has been released by the USDA National Agriculture Statistics Service for August 10 through 16. The report is released weekly, April through November. There were 3.3 days suitable for field work during the week ending August 16. This is 1.8 days less than last year, where there were 5.1 days suitable for field work. Topsoil moisture condition rated 5%, very short, 15% short, 64% adequate, and 17% surplus. Subsoil moisture condition rated 5% very short, 21% short, 63% adequate, and 11% surplus. Corn silking reached 99%, which is 1 percentage point ahead of last year. 83% of Iowa's corn crop has reached the dough stage, which is 6 percentage points ahead of last year. 26% of corn reached the dent stage, which is 1 percentage point ahead of last year. Corn condition rated 78% good to excellent. Soybeans blooming reached 96%, which is on par for last year. 82% of soybeans are setting pods, which is the same as last year. Soybean conditions rated 78% good to excellent. 96% of oats have been harvested, which is 6 percentage points ahead of last year. Pasture condition rated 76% good to excellent. President Donald Trump announced Friday he was suspending tariffs on 300,000 metric tons of imported ground beef to help lower the cost of the meat, in a move cattle producers said would not help their efforts to restore herd sizes. The president made the announcement in a Truth Social post where he said the imported beef will be sold at 25% below the current market prices. This deal will reduce beef prices for Americans while giving space for our great American beef herd to grow again, Trump wrote in the post. National Cattlemen's Beef Association CEO Colin Woodall said flooding the market with government-subsidized below-market beef would not help producers to rebuild the American cattle herd, which continues to decline. According to the most recent cattle report from the U.S. Department of Agriculture, the nation's herd size is up slightly from where it sat in July 2025, even with a slight increase from the year prior. The cattle and calves inventory at 94.2 million herd is at about the same level it was in the 1950s. Iowa Cattlemen's Association President Craig Moss said the association was extremely disappointed by Trump's announcement and said it has already created unnecessary market volatility. Cattle market reports from Friday showed crashing futures because of the Trump announcement. The drop in the markets will directly impact their profitability and bottom line, and in turn impacts decision our producers are making about expanding their cattle herd, Moss said in a statement. We believe the government should avoid intervention and let the market work. At the same time, the price of ground beef has been on a steep increase since around 2023, which was the last time a pound of ground chuck was below $5 per pound. The price, according to the U.S. Bureau of Labor Statistics, has not dropped below $6 per pound since April of 2025. In his Truth Social post, the president blamed his predecessor Joe Biden for the hike in prices, claiming beef prices soared at their fastest rate under the Democratic president. Consumer Price Index data shows ground chuck rose from $4.31 in January of 2021 when Biden took office to $5.58 in December 2024. Prices have risen to $6.85 in the year and a half Trump has been in office. Moss said consumer demand for high-quality beef raised by U.S. producers has remained strong and argued that consumers have been willing to pay for the beef. U.S. Representative Ashley Hinson, speaking with reporters at the Iowa State Fair Friday, said Trump's recent decision to increase beef imports was a bad idea. We grow the highest quality beef here in Iowa, and so absolutely I'll be advocating to the administration because I think we need to be focusing on growing the herd the right way and protecting our cattlemen, Hinson said. Hinson is running for U.S. Senate against Democrat Josh Turek, who has been critical of past efforts to import beef and has for mandatory country of origin labeling to support U.S. beef producers. This is not the first time Trump has acted to lower consumer beef prices in a way that has upset cattle producers. In February, the president announced a deal with Argentina to import an additional 80,000 metric tons of lean beef trimmings with the goal of lowering consumer prices. In a post on X, Turek said the decision was yet another blow to producers, noting tariffs and the war in Iran that he said has driven up the cost of farm inputs. Iowa farmers in every corner of the state have told me that these decisions have been just one gut punch after another. They deserve better, Turek said in a social media post. Moss said the Friday announcement pausing quota tariffs on 300,000 metric tons of ground beef imports was another hit for cattle feeders who learned August 13 that a major Tyson beef facility in Illinois would close. Woodall, with the National Cattlemen's Beef Association, said this time of year is a critical time for producers as they make decisions about herd sizes. Cattle farmers and ranchers are responding to strong market signals and historically high demand, and we are already working to rebuild after years of ongoing drought with high input costs and other challenges that have reduced U.S. cattle numbers, Woodall said. Today's announcement and other market interventions throw cold water on the prospect of herd expansion and sacrifices long-term stability for short-term messaging. Robbie Barr, former owner of the Pigpen, is organizing a show to bring local musicians together in peaceful protest of data centers on Sunday, September 13, at the Clinton's Riverview Park Bandshell, he said. Major country artists such as Willie Nelson, Brad Paisley, and Tanya Tucker have revolted against data centers since artificial intelligence has begun transforming the production, distribution, and copyright of music across creative, technical, and commercial sectors. It's just pretty much writing the songs for you, local musician Evan Neal, one of the September 13 show producers, said. There's no effort in it at all. Neal, 27, first gained inspiration from being raised by musicians. Ever since I was at a young age, my dad had electric guitars and amps, always brought people in with live music and had his bands, he said. But every time he tried to teach me something, I didn't want to learn. Neal started taking music more seriously as a teenager and going to open mic nights at 18 years old. He wrote his first song at 20 years old, he said, after experiencing a heartbreak. 3 years later, Neal began promoting himself. I started going to bars and just asking if I could play for tips, he said. Neal performed covers from the 1960s and 1970s, along with his own music, in different Clinton bars. He has since booked shows in Wisconsin, Missouri, and Illinois, and continues to gain fan support. It's a lot of grind to do this by myself, he said. I wouldn't want to change it for anything else, though. Neal is currently working on a 4-song EP with a band that's to play its first show September 20 in Rock Island. He is also in the process of working on a new original song for the September 1 show. This is not what the people want. This is not what the people need, he said. Evan Neal music is available for the public to follow on Facebook for updates. The Clinton Area Rod Club's annual Fun in the Sun car show brought 135 classic cars on Sunday to 251 Ballpark Drive. Of those was a 1935 Ford pickup truck and a dealer's model shown by Amy Brightman, who with her husband owns Brent's Firehouse Coffee. They ordered it in red and this yellow or cream, she explained, so that they could advertise the colors. The truck was given to Brightman by her father just on the day prior to the show. After being brought from Des Moines on a trailer to Comanche, Brightman practiced driving the 3-speed. It's been a while since I drove a stick, she said. On the other side of the grass lot was Mark Roscoe's Lawrence's 1930 DeSoto, restored into what he called a gangster car. It was all my daughter's idea to do this, he said. Lawrence painted a house for the car about a year ago. He since has put about $10,000 into its tires, gas tanks, fuel pumps, and gas lines, he said, and we drive it. Clinton Symphony Orchestra's 73rd concert season will feature music ranging from Beethoven's tribute to heroism of Tchaikovsky's Piano Concerto to Christmas carols. Music director and conductor Silas Nathaniel Huff invites everyone to not just listen to music, but experience the triumph of the human spirit. The concert season will open September 19 with a program of Beethoven's Eroica Symphony, originally dedicated to Napoleon. When Napoleon declared himself emperor, the composer angrily scratched off the dedication page and wrote to the memory of a great man, according to the symphony's news release issued Saturday. The program will include an overture by Saint-Saëns and a new piece by American composer Elena Sprecht. On November 7, virtuoso violinist Andrew Swords will be the guest soloist performing the violin concerto by Johannes Brahms with the orchestra. The concerto will be paired with a Mozart overture and a new composition by Colonel Scott McKenzie, commander of the U.S. Army Band Pershing's Own. On December 12, the orchestra will perform its traditional holidays with a symphony concert featuring music of the season, including a carol sing-along. Musicians of the symphony and their friends will prepare a program of chamber music for the afternoon of January 10. A Sunday afternoon family concert is scheduled for February 28. The theme for the concert is Dance Around the World and will feature global rhythms from Argentine tangos to Viennese waltzes. A student soloist chosen from January auditions for area high school musicians will also be featured. On April 10, pianist Marion Lee will perform Tchaikovsky's first piano concerto with the orchestra. The concert will also feature Schubert's Italian Overture and Mozart's Paris Symphony. Silas Nathaniel Huff first appeared as substitute conductor of Clinton Symphony in December of 2024 and served as interim conductor last year. He has conducted hundreds of concerts across America and abroad in Bulgaria, Czech Republic, France, Germany, Italy, Jordan, and Russia. He is director of Maestro Masterclasses and co-director of the International Conducting Institute. Clinton Symphony Orchestra is a nonprofit organization relying on ticket sales, contributions, and grants for its operation. Concerts each include about 50 area musicians. Fundraising for this season is now in progress, and season tickets for the 6 concerts are on sale at a 25% savings from the price of individual concert tickets. Both contributions and ticket sales, as well as concert information, are available on the web at www.clintonsymphony.org or by mail at P.O. Box 116, Clinton, Iowa, 52732. South Bluff Boulevard between 2nd Avenue South and 5th Avenue South reopens to traffic Wednesday, August 19, according to the City of Clinton. The city's release states traffic will remain head-to-head through the area until more work is completed. After reopening this portion of South Bluff Boulevard, South 9th Street between 6th Avenue South and South Bluff Boulevard is to close for remaining work to be completed. The road is expected to reopen Friday, September 4. Questions for more information should be directed to BWC Industrial and Excavation by calling 319-848-7513. An end-of-summer tropical bash will be held from 3:30 to 6:30 p.m. Thursday, September 3 at the DeWitt Farmers Market in Lincoln Park. The event will feature over 50 vendors with produce, eggs, baked goods, homemade gift items, and more. The Emmaus Road Church Band will perform in the band shell. Kelly Girls Woodfire Pizza and Cindy's Tropical Shaved Ice will be featured food trucks. Admission is free and everyone is invited to attend. The 14th annual Clinton County Youth Outdoor Skills Day will take place on Saturday, September 12. A committee consisting of members of the Whitetails Unlimited Clinton County Chapter organizes the annual event. Committee member Jeff Beckwith said the day is a way for Clinton County kids ages 11 through 17 to experience a variety of outdoor skills. The event includes 7 stations that teach safety and allow kids the chance to learn about outdoor activities and improve their skills with hands-on experience in a safety-conscious environment. It's a full day of fun for kids and parents in the great outdoors, and it's a great way for the children to be introduced to so many different outdoor activities that most of the kids and even the parents have never done before, Beckwith said. The stations include canoeing and kayaking, turkey hunting, rifles, shotguns, air rifles, muzzle loaders, archery, and skeet shooting. There are 8 45-minute rotations, allowing each child a chance to experience each activity. The stations are staffed by various conservation organizations, including Pheasants Forever, Harvest Bass Club, Whitetails Unlimited, Wild Turkey Federation, the Isaac Walton League, Clinton County Sportsman Club, Clinton County Conservation, Lyons Middle School Archery Club, and Kay Bates. A free lunch of hot dogs, chips, cookie, and soft drinks is included for all who attend, and each child will receive a complimentary commemorative T-shirt. A drawing for a gun will be after the event. While the day is designed for children, parents and younger siblings may attend as well and will be given the free lunch. Parents are encouraged to stay with their child during the all-day event if possible. Youth Outdoor Skills Day takes place at the Isaac Walton League, 4167 Highway 136, northwest of Clinton. The full day begins at 8:30 a.m. with registration. Cost of the event is $15. Anyone who would like to attend may pick up a registration form at Beckwith Commercial Roofing, 1801 South 21st Street, or call 563-242-6939. Early sign-up is encouraged as the event is limited to 75 children. Comanche Volleyball head coach Madeline Parsons said it has been difficult to get to know the Storm since she was an assistant coach for Northeast Softball and also had obligations to her job. But now that the season is almost underway, things have clicked. They are starting to open up, but so am I, Parsons said. It is really starting to flow together and really getting to know each other. Senior Lily Kohler said it was hard to open up in front of a new coach, but she said Parsons has been great about being welcoming. Junior Jenna Dunlap said Parsons is a great coach, but it has been difficult to get used to a new set of expectations, new rules, and more. It is exactly the challenge the Storm need, Dunlap said. Kohler said the Storm will bring high energy on the court as one of the stronger suits, but said the communication can sometimes be lacking. Regardless, she said Comanche is working on that aspect of the game every day. Parsons said the group's aggressiveness will be a strength for Comanche if they choose to use it all the time. She said the Storm can put away a lot of balls and excited to see that confidence grow. Kohler said both the Storm's defense and offense will be good, as anyone when things are going well. She said Comanche has to avoid letting things get into their heads before things head south. Dunlap echoed Kohler in saying that in years past it was easy to get down on themselves, but for this season, Dunlap thinks the connection with the girls can propel them out of any down feelings. We are all friends. I think this season will have that positive energy, Dunlap said. Dunlap also said the Storm will have a mixed bag of athletes who have and have not played at the varsity level yet. She said talking with everyone and making sure the whole roster is on the same page is a big focal point to start the season. Parsons said she is looking to Dunlap to get the Storm moving when the season kicks off. She said Dunlap can get them going offensively, but also be able to convert some bigger blocks. She is 6 foot something and has a lot of talent and behind that swing, Parsons said. The senior class has done a great job of leading, but Parsons said every athlete has put in effort to help lead as a collective. She said they can help, correct, aid, and more, not only to Parson, but the whole team in general. Across the board, they are leaders in their own ways, Parson said. Parson has no expectation of wins, but would like to see Comanche challenge themselves routinely. She said the Storm are not just there to play, but they are there to learn and play as a team. I am excited to give them that knowledge from my past that I have gained, Parson said. I always like to give a reason why you do something. They are starting to get that why behind it, and their game is looking much better already. Central DeWitt Volleyball head coach Emily Swanson said the Sabres have worked very hard over the summer to replace the senior group from last year. They know that those shoes are ready to be filled, and they have been working very hard, Swanson said. Senior Callie Berzloff said the summer workouts have given the Sabres time to put all the pieces together and fill the spots left by the seniors. Junior Lena Perrone said the underclassmen want to win for the seniors, but also want to learn from them as much as they can for future years. Swanson said Berzloff and Perrone are athletes who have stepped up, just to name a few. The head coach said Berzloff is the hustler, while Perrone is vocal. Being able to recover from mistakes and most of those little things that people don't really think about is what they bring to the table, Swanson said. Berzloff said she wants to put everything on the floor for her final year in a Sabres uniform. She not only wants to personally succeed, but she wants to succeed even more for the teammates and coaches beside her. Many Sabres play different sports together, and Berzloff said the chemistry between them is really high. High positivity is the biggest thing there, Perrone said. Swanson said she lets the Sabres set their own expectations and know they set the bar high. She wants the Sabres to be higher up in the Mississippi Athletic Conference than they were last year. She likes to take some sets from the ranked schedules in the conference. Clinton volleyball head coach Micah Cruz said the River Queens were able to get a lot of touches over the summer, which had aided them offensively and defensively. I feel good where we are at, Cruz said. The River Queens only have three seniors, with many underclassmen on the roster. Cruz said the court will be full of athletes from every grade. He said even if it is a younger team, Clinton has a lot of talent. He said the first few weeks of competitive play will be crucial for getting in more reps. Cruz said he is focused on building up confidence in the underclassmen. He said the more they play, the better off they will be. Offensively, Micah said the River Queen's ball control is a strong suit, which sets up the setters to receive it. He said they want to be faster offensively this year. Clinton and Micah are striving to finish in the top half of the Mississippi Athletic Conference. The head coach said the MAC class, M-A-C class, has some great teams, but the River Queens feel like they can compete with those ranked teams. And we're going to finish up our hour of news from the Clinton Herald, last week's Clinton Herald, by taking a look at some local events upcoming. Tuesday, August 25, a senior social at the Prince of Peace Church Hall, 1 to 3:30 p.m. The event is for seniors 55 and older and will include games, puzzles, cards, and light refreshments. The public is invited to attend. Also, the Clinton City Council meeting at 5 p.m., City Hall at 611 South 3rd Street. The Watanya Club dinner meeting, 5:30 p.m., Sarah Harding Community Room at 308 South Bluff Road. On Wednesday, August 26, Impact Life Blood Drive, 10 a.m. to 1:30 p.m. at 235 South, that's 6th Avenue South. The DeWitt Volunteer Fire Department Lunch Stand Fundraiser, 10:30 a.m. to 1:30 p.m. at the DeWitt Fire Station. And Thursday, August 27th, the Gathering Place for Seniors. 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The DeWitt Farmers Market from 3:30 to 6:30 p.m., Lincoln Park, DeWitt. It's also Bike Night, 4 to 9 p.m., Hyde's Inn at 108 9th Avenue, Comanche. 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Food vendors open at 5:30. Music starts at 6 p.m. The performers are Travis Hossett and Brooke Byram with Eli Tromm and the Railrunners. The admission is free. Sunday, August 30, Clinton Art Association at River Arts Center, 229 5th Avenue South, will host an artist reception from 1:30 to 3:30 p.m. for Barb Bianchi, a former art teacher. There is no charge to attend, but donations would be appreciated. The Malkins family performs live gospel music at 6 p.m. on the outdoor stage at Spring Valley Reformed Church, and that's at 10960 Spring Valley Road, Fulton. On Monday, August 31, Impact Life Blood Drive, 2:30 to 5:30 p.m., Journey Fitness at 106th Avenue DeWitt. There's a 9th Annual Overdose and Addiction Awareness Vigil, 4 p.m. at the Riverview Park Bandshell. Tuesday, September 1, Tacos and More at 4:30 to 6 p.m. AmVets Club. That's at 1317 South 17th Street. September 2nd, Euchre, 2:15 at the AmVets Club, 1317 South 17th Street. Brought an aside for $6. Served from 4 to 5 p.m. Thursday, the gathering place again, open to seniors, 1 to 4 p.m., First United Presbyterian Church, 400 5th Avenue South. Friday, September 4, there's another Impact for Life blood drive. And that's all the time we have left for last week's readings from Clinton Herald.
1: Hello, everyone. This is Joan, here today to read the Washington Post, published today, Thursday, August 27th. U.S. weapons shortage from Iran war alarms allies confronting China. The massive expenditure of U.S. munitions in the Middle East is increasingly worrying Asian allies and frustrating Pentagon officials overseeing the Indo-Pacific, who fear that the prolonged war with Iran could undermine U.S. readiness for a conflict with China as it continues to step up military pressure across the region. Concerns about the depleted stockpile come as the United States canceled an amphibious landing exercise with South Korea, scheduled for September, citing demands on U.S. forces from the war in Iran, a week after President Donald Trump announced that he was scaling back joint military exercises with the key ally. South Korea and other U.S. partners in Asia, including Japan and Taiwan, rely on Washington as a dominant supplier of major conventional weapons and are reckoning with years-long backlogs. The Middle East conflict has intensified those strains, consuming and reallocating munitions that could be critical in a war with China. One Taiwanese official said they expect significant delays of PAC-3 Patriot missiles due to the drain on supplies, as the Pentagon has depleted most of its interceptor stockpile in the Middle East, describing the shift in focus from the Indo-Pacific as troubling. In December, Beijing staged its largest ever military drill around Taiwan, encircling the democratically governed island with ships and aircraft. Nearly $30 billion in U.S. arms approved for sale to Taiwan have yet to be delivered, including $882 million worth of Patriot missiles, according to Taiwan Security Monitor. Japan has similarly been warned by the Pentagon of possible delays in defense shipments, including Tomahawk cruise missiles, according to an Asian diplomat familiar with the matter. Current and former officials and diplomats spoke to the Washington Post on the condition of anonymity, citing the sensitivity of arms sales discussions and U.S. military supplies. Japanese Defense Minister Shinro Koizumi said in May that delays were possible, but there had been no change in Tokyo's plans to acquire Tomahawk missiles. Taiwanese defense officials told Taiwan's parliament in March that they still expect 102 Patriots to be delivered this year. The Financial Times reported in May that deliveries of 400 Tomahawks to Japan could be delayed as much as 2 years. Japan's embassy in Washington and Taipei's representative office in Washington did not respond to requests for comment. A Defense Department official said, "The joint force remains postured, ready, and capable of deterring aggression in the Indo-Pacific," adding that U.S. military resources, including naval forces, routinely move between combatant commands. "It seems to me that the likelihood that Taiwan is going to get a whole 100 is pretty low. I think the number one priority for the United States, rightly, will be refilling its own stockpiles," said Jennifer Kavanaugh, Director of Military Analysis at the Washington think tank, Defense Priorities. "The United States probably also feels like it owes Gulf state allies some replenishment. The war on Iran is not over," she said. The drain on weapons in Iran has become a source of tension between President Donald Trump and Defense Secretary Pete Hegseth. The Post has reported, though the president has repeatedly denied that U.S. weapons stockpiles are running low. Borrowed radars diverted ships. Officials at Pacific Command, which oversees U.S. military operations in Asia, have also expressed frustration over the shifting focus and dwindling resources available to deter Beijing, according to three people familiar with the matter. One U.S. official said more than 30 ships that were supposed to be in the Pacific had been sent to the Middle East during the war. "It's clear that they're paying a big price, especially on the Navy side of things," the official said. This month, the Japan-based USS George Washington was diverted to the Middle East, relieving pressure on the USS Abraham Lincoln, after concerns about its extended deployment and conditions for sailors aboard the ship. The departure of the region's last aircraft carrier underscores a broader diversion of U.S. forces from the Indo-Pacific, where China fields the world's largest navy by number of vessels. Since the Iran war began, the Pentagon has drawn down several advanced missile defense systems, including Patriot interceptors. In April, General Xavier Brunson, commander of U.S. Forces Korea, confirmed during testimony to the Senate Armed Services Committee that radars used in missile defense systems were taken from the Korean Peninsula ahead of U.S. strikes on Iran's nuclear facilities in June 2025, and that additional munitions were moved this year. He said the THAAD interceptor system, the centerpiece of U.S. missile defense on the peninsula, remains in place. A one-way warming with China. Questions about U.S. military readiness in the region come as Trump is sending warmer overtures to top U.S. adversaries there, Chinese leader Xi Jinping and North Korea's Kim Jong-un. Trump has repeatedly said that Xi won't invade Taiwan while Trump is president, although Beijing has never publicly stated as much. Trump recently described Kim as unthreatening and respectful, and said he expects to meet with the North Korean leader this year. A roughly $14 billion U.S. arms package for Taiwan was shelved ahead of Trump's May summit in Beijing with Xi. The two leaders are expected to meet in Washington on September 24th. One Chinese official said any signals that the White House will approve the package would severely undermine further potential visits this year. Beijing has brushed off requests from the Pentagon's policy chief to visit China for discussions on the military relationship. For months, the Undersecretary of Defense for Policy, Elbridge Colby, has in vain pushed for a meeting with Chinese defense policy planners, according to two diplomats familiar with the matter. China's lack of interest was first reported by Politico. Colby, alongside others in the White House, and the Pentagon, has prodded Asian allies to shoulder more of their own defense costs. At a forum in the Philippines this month, he pushed back against any suggestion that the region is being deprioritized. "We are not leaving. In fact, we are digging in," he said. Allies have struggled with the contradiction of that pressure to spend more on U.S. arms while facing delays in delivery. "The situation is very challenging," the Taiwanese official said. Trump in May raised concerns in Taipei about his commitment to Taiwan, when he described arms sales to the island as a good negotiating chip with China. Though an $11 billion arms package approved by the president late last year represents the largest ever single U.S. arms commitment to Taiwan. Beijing has continued to ramp up military activity this year. Following its record-breaking military drills around Taiwan in December, China has expanded military infrastructure on disputed reefs in the South China Sea and squeezed Taipei with a spate of new Coast Guard drills near the island. In July, Beijing also celebrated its first known test of a sea-based nuclear-capable missile, rattling the United States and its Asian allies. Beijing continues to manufacture its own reasons for increased drills and military pressure around the island, said Craig Singleton, senior fellow at the Washington-based Foundation for Defense of Democracies, which tracks the frequency of Chinese incursions near Taiwan. Window of vulnerability. Questions about the state of U.S. munitions in the Indo-Pacific have sharpened during the war in Ukraine. The U.S. has sent billions of dollars worth of weapons to support Kyiv, but of different types than what would be needed in a long-range maritime heavy conflict in the Pacific.

Pentagon's Asia deterrence posture, experts say. Between Iran and the Western Pacific, there's a lot of overlap, says Mark Kansian, a retired Marine colonel and a senior advisor at the Washington-based Center for Strategic and International Studies, which has run dozens of war games since 2023, examining how quickly U.S. munitions could be depleted. Those war games found that defending against an invasion of Taiwan would probably exceed current Pentagon supply plans, and that many critical weapons would be exhausted within weeks. Even at the beginning of the war against Iran, we were likely inadequate for a conflict with China in the Western Pacific, he said. Xi has instructed Chinese military to be capable of invading Taiwan by 2027, according to U.S. intelligence officials, though recent assessments say Chinese leaders do not currently have imminent plans to do so. The theoretical deadline, however, underscores what analysts and officials say is a window of vulnerability in U.S. munitions stores. The Pentagon has pressed defense contractors to dramatically accelerate weapons production and awarded Lockheed Martin a $58.6 billion contract to triple Patriot interceptor production by 2030. Beijing has not fought in a hot war since its 1979 conflict with Vietnam, but in the decades since, it has built a rapidly expanding arsenal of sophisticated ballistic, hypersonic, and anti-ship missiles. China's defenses are far more advanced than Iran's, making close-in attacks far riskier and increasing reliance on long-range missiles that can strike from safer distances. Across simulations run by CSIS, the U.S. generally expanded 5,000 long-range missiles in just 4 weeks of conflict with China. The Post reported that more than 850 Tomahawks were fired in the first 4 weeks of the Iran war. CSIS estimates that figure has since exceeded 1,000 from a pre-war stockpile of between 3,100 and 4,500 missiles. The Pentagon has depleted other key long-range munitions, including roughly a quarter of its pre-war stock of joint air-to-surface standoff missiles, and as much as three-quarters of its 90 precision strike missiles, according to April CSIS figures. Most critical, analysts say, is the rapid depletion of defense munitions, including THAAD and Patriot missiles, which have been deployed extensively in both Ukraine and the Middle East. They are the most critical because there are no good substitutes. When you run out of Patriots, when you're out of THAADs, there's no way you can stop missiles coming in. In an Indo-Pacific conflict, missile defense interceptors would shield the roughly 24 U.S. bases in Asia and tens of thousands of American troops in Japan and South Korea. Analysts estimate that the U.S. has already expended most of its pre-Iran war inventory of Patriots and THAAD interceptors, leaving only around 1,000, according to CSIS figures, published in late July. China has 3,000 ballistic missiles or more, so that's just bad math, said Kavanaugh. Meta agrees to sweeping changes, $18 billion payout in landmark state settlement. Social media giant Meta agreed to pay as much as $18 billion and institute sweeping changes to how children can use its apps in a landmark nationwide settlement that aims to broadly shift how young people use social media across a range of companies and apps. The settlement comes more than a week into a major trial in Oakland, California, where a jury and a judge were in the midst of hearing arguments from four state plaintiffs that alleged Meta's Facebook and Instagram apps purposely addicted children and teens, leading to anxiety and depression across a generation of youths. This is a major breakthrough, a milestone moment, a watershed moment, California Attorney General Rob Bonta, Democrat, told reporters Wednesday. Instead of getting tied up in years of trials and appeals, we have secured the changes we were after. The payout would be among the largest of its kind since the 1990s. Big tobacco cases,
It includes unusual terms designed to convince other tech firms

to agree to shop limits on teens' use of their platforms. Opening the door for the first time to a broad set of national rules governing children's use of social media. The Oakland trial was part of a wave of litigation from state governments, school districts, and teens centered on Meta and other social media companies, including Google's YouTube, TikTok, and Snap. The other companies have already reached some settlements. Wednesday's far larger settlement, which must still be approved by a judge, came after jury verdicts earlier this year revealed the first cracks in the industry's legal defenses. 2026 will go down as the year in which social media platforms face a reckoning in how they deliver content to minors, said Clay Calvert, a fellow at the American Enterprise Institute, a Washington think tank. The settlement covers every state and the District of Columbia, except for New Mexico, which won a similar case in state court, and Florida, where the Attorney General rejected the deal. Parents, child advocacy organizations, and politicians from both sides of the political spectrum have for years accused Meta and the other social media companies of contributing to phone addiction, cyberbullying, and a host of mental health issues. The companies have generally pushed back, saying that they provide parental control features and that ultimately it is up to parents themselves to police their children's phone use. The government announced Wednesday forces Meta to institute much stricter limits on how children can use its apps. Facebook and Instagram will be blocked from midnight to 6 a.m. Notifications will be turned off by default during school hours, and teens will only be able to use the apps for 2 hours a day, unless a verified parent turns off the control. Like counts on teen posts will be turned off by default. Meta agreed to use age assurance technology to determine which of its users should be subject to the restrictions or are under 13 and are too young to be on its platforms at all. The four states, Colorado, New Jersey, California, and Kentucky, began the trial by demanding payments as high as $1.4 trillion, about the same as Meta's entire market value. The $18 billion settlement figure is one of the largest in U.S. history, similar to the more than $20 billion paid by the oil giant BP following the Deepwater Horizon disaster in 2010. The settlement includes an initial $12.7 billion payment from Meta to fund youth online safety initiatives, including an independent organization that will have access to company data to study trends in app use, something child advocates have long asked for. This is a historic settlement that will have a lasting impact, but we cannot truly protect all children and teens until these protections are required on every platform and are permanent, said Satya Hayworth, executive director of the Tech Oversight Project, which advocates for stricter guardrails for kids online. The settlement is designed in a way that it becomes stricter if Meta competitors, YouTube and TikTok, agree to its terms. The overnight blackout would extend from 10 p.m. to 7 a.m., and usage would be capped at an hour a day per app. Meta would pay an additional $5.3 billion if the other two companies adopt the same new policies and make payouts of the same size. Meta for years has argued that even if it instituted stricter child controls, children would simply leave its app and go to others. The company issued an open letter to YouTube and TikTok calling on them to sign up for the rules. The framework we've negotiated will empower parents to easily manage how their children access our platforms, C.J. Mahoney, Meta's chief legal officer, said in a statement. But its success depends on all other social media platforms following Meta's lead. Spokespeople for YouTube and TikTok did not immediately return requests for comment. Despite the massive settlement, Meta's legal odyssey is not over. Meta and the other social media companies still face numerous lawsuits from individuals and school districts. The company said Wednesday it planned to continue fighting those cases, saying it views them as weaker than those brought by states. Meanwhile, the Attorney General of Florida, who did not sign on to the deal and has sued the company separately, said he would press on. The payouts are peanuts compared to the
profound harms made his profit-driven addictive features inflicted on kids, and a slap on the wrist for a trillion-dollar corp that will pay more to lawyers than to the states. James Othmeyer, Republican, the Florida Attorney General, said in a post on X. Bonds said the previous verdicts against Mader this year and the ongoing federal trial in Oakland gave momentum to the settlement talks. From where I sit, you can't ignore the major defeats that occurred in a short period of time, Bonta told reporters. Bonta, who was also suing TikTok, said his focus will now turn to the rest of the industry. Mader is a major player, and this is an incredible result, but there's others that need to follow suit, he said. We're happy to talk in the boardroom to get to those results, or we can see folks in the courtroom. United States of Dolly. Was the country star our last bipartisan icon? In a divided nation, Dolly Parton brought people together, such as President Donald Trump and the Democratic Socialists of America. There has never been anyone like her and never will, Trump declared before lowering flags to half-staff in honor of the country music superstar, who died Tuesday at 80. Her legacy, the DSA gushed with equal fervor, is a commitment to a world of freedom and dignity for all. She was uniquely, astronomically likable. Her fans are young and old, working class and wealthy. They live in tiny towns and big cities. They vote across the political spectrum, and routinely rated her more highly than other mega celebrities in entertainment, business, and politics. Parton was the only global figure that a majority of conservatives and liberals both supported in one March poll, and by far leaving the likes of Taylor Swift in the favorability dust. She never identified as a Republican or a Democrat, only as a hypocrite, she joked. But her ability to transcend politics didn't register as a cowardly dodge or a calculated business move. To the masses who adored her, the daughter of an Appalachian glittered with authenticity and empathy. In one of her most beloved songs, she sang about cherishing her coat of many colors, the jacket her mother stitched for her from rags. I don't criticize and condemn, Parton once said. I love and accept. She might have been America's last bipartisan idol, said Sarah D. Phillips, an anthropology professor at Indiana University, who teaches a class that examines Parton's life. We can all see the good in Dolly, Phillips said. She was a unifying force. The cheerful cultural critic behind 9 to 5 bashed politicians as corrupt jerks without naming any. She worshipped God proudly. She loved drag queens. She funded disaster relief, the COVID vaccine, and millions of free books for children. She led with humor and messaging that focused on love, love, love. Twice, the Trump administration offered her the Presidential Medal of Freedom, the government's highest civilian honor. Both times, she turned it down. When President Joe Biden took office, Parton said his administration contacted her about it too, but she didn't accept. If I take it, she explained, I'll be doing politics. Anyway, Parton added, she didn't deserve it. Who could replace the blonde force who managed to encapsulate both humility and ambition? The icon whom House Speakers Nancy Pelosi, Democrat of California, and Mike Johnson, Republican of Louisiana, both praised with such passion. I hope that person will emerge, Phillips said, but right now I got nothing. Across the country, fans shared their grief on the streets and online. Group chats lit up, not Dolly. To David Such, a 65-year-old Republican in Plainfield, Indiana, Parton was a great American who clearly loved her country. She tried to do good when there was a major catastrophe, the retired HVAC account manager recalled. I remember always hearing her name as being the first to donate. To Chelsea Reed, a 38-year-old Democrat from Louisville, Parton gave everyone permission to be themselves. We've all had to navigate a moment when we don't fit in, said the public health worker, who named her terrier mix Dolly. For Will Bonfiglio, a lecturer in American Cultural Studies at Washington University in St. Louis, Parton's strikingly broad appeal sparked an
academic mission. While visiting her namesake park years ago in Pigeon Forge, an overwhelmingly white and conservative slice of Tennessee, he was touched to see fans of all colors, classes, and genders. What is it about her that brings all of these people together? He asked himself. No single aspect of Patton's personality or history shaped her singular stature, he concluded over years of studying the songstress. She personified the American dream, overcoming childhood poverty to achieve enormous success. But so have lots of other people who are far less revered. Patton's music, beauty, philanthropy, and business acumen don't explain her charm, either. Perhaps it was her extraordinary emotional intelligence, disarming southern drawl, and a self-effacing wit that for decades bailed her out of potential controversy. In 2017, she stood on the Emmy Awards stage between her 9-to-5 co-stars, Jane Fonda and Lily Tomlin, as the two women declared that on that day, as in 1980 when the movie came out, they wouldn't be controlled by a sexist, egotistical, lying, hypocritical bigot, an obvious reference to Trump. The Hollywood crowd roared. Patton raised both eyebrows. Then she joked about her breasts, and the audience hollered again. She's always able to defuse, Bonfiglio said, though he noted that she didn't avoid taking on divisive issues if she believed they mattered. In 1968, at age 22, she released Just Because I'm a Woman, a song that condemned a hypocritical man who judged his girlfriend for having premarital sex. She debuted a song in 1991 about her family that included this lyric. Some are preachers, some are gay. Some are addicts, drunks, and strays. But not a one is turned away. More than a decade after that, she wrote and performed a song about identity for the movie Transamerica, about a transgender woman. She later removed Dixie from her dinner shows, and in response to his question, asserted that Black Lives Matter. Do we think our little white asses are the only ones that matter? She asked. No. None of it appeared to meaningfully alter the public's opinion of her, though Bonfiglio feared that would finally change when Patton became one of the country's most visible advocates for the COVID vaccine. He braced for conservatives across the country to turn on her, but it never happened. She already had built the reputation and the legacy and the love and the fandom, Bonfiglio said. Would you cancel your grandma? Judge lifts block on Trump changes to mail voting, though legal fights continue. A federal judge on Wednesday cleared the way for the Trump administration to impose sweeping restrictions on mail-in voting for November's midterm elections. But the legal fight over the controversial measure is far from over. U.S. District Judge Indria Tawani dissolved her block on the executive order that would bar the U.S. Postal Service from delivering mail-in ballots from voters not on a list of citizens created by federal agencies. But she left it open for the League of Women Voters and other voting rights groups that challenged the executive order to renew their request for a preliminary injunction, meaning the order could soon be blocked again. Soon after, the groups did just that. Sophie Lynn Lakin, director of the Voting Rights Project at the American Civil Liberties Union, called the Trump administration's plans chaos by design. No administration should be able to manufacture confusion around how we vote and undermine confidence in our elections in the process, she said in a statement. It was the latest twist in a week of dizzying developments in an intensifying fight in the federal courts over President Donald Trump's executive order to make voting by mail harder. Talwani granted an administration request to remove the stay that had been in effect since June in light of a Supreme Court ruling in a similar case this week. The justices found that 23 states and the District of Columbia had challenged the executive order too soon, since rules for its implementation had yet to be finalized at the time it took up the case. Talwani said the same legal logic applied to the case brought by the voting rights groups. The administration says the restrictions on mail-in balloting are necessary to keep non-citizens from voting,
but voting rights advocates worry that the list of citizens generated by federal agencies could be error-prone and that qualified voters could be mistakenly barred from casting ballots. In addition, some state election officials said it would be daunting to implement the new rules just weeks before they began distributing mail-in ballots in pivotal contests that will determine which party controls the House and the Senate. In another deployment Wednesday, the states and D.C. refiled their legal challenge to the executive order shortly after Postal Service rules for implementing the measure took effect. On Tuesday, Talwani found the administration had violated her preliminary injunction by issuing the Postal Service rules. The cases brought by the voting rights groups and the states and D.C. will continue, and one or both could end up back before the Supreme Court in the near future. Even if the Trump administration ultimately prevails in the cases, it's unclear whether there is enough time to implement the mail-in balloting changes in time for the November election. Alaska's weird and important Senate race. Alaska is one of just a handful of states expected to decide which party controls the Senate for the final 2 years of President Donald Trump's time in office. It also has one of the oddest Senate races of the midterms. The state has always had its own brand of politics and uses an all-party ranked choice voting system. That system has led to a November race featuring two candidates with the same name, one of whom Republicans claim was planted by Democrats. The stakes are high for Democrats. Alaska is one of several redder states that they probably have to win, and perhaps could win, to seize the Senate majority. Democrats' path to Senate majority runs through Trump-leaning states. To retake the Senate majority from the Republicans next year, Democrats have an uphill battle. First, they need to keep Michigan and Georgia in Democratic hands. Neither race is a sure thing. Then they need to beat Republicans in Maine and North Carolina, both purple states, and then win at least two races in red states, such as Ohio, Texas, Iowa, and Alaska. In short, a lot has to go right for the Democrats. Winning so many tough races might be possible, though, because Trump and his policies are so unpopular. The environment is benefiting Democrats so much, said Jessica Taylor, who analyzes Senate and gubernatorial races for the Cook Political Report with Amy Walter. Increasingly, Alaska is seen as an opportunity for Democrats. Democrats managed to recruit former Congresswoman Mary Pottola, Democrat, as their Senate candidate. Alaska has only one House seat, so she has already shown that she can win statewide. When she won in 2022, she beat well-known Republicans, including Sarah Palin. Pottola narrowly lost her re-election bid in 2024 when Alaska voted for Trump in the presidential election by 13 points. Pottola is now running on a moderate platform that prioritizes safeguarding Alaska's fisheries, bringing down grocery prices, and protecting the state's oil and gas industry. And she actually got the most votes in last week's all-party primary. Her main opponent is Senator Dan S. Sullivan, Republican. He is running for a third term and, on paper, should win re-election relatively easy. Kicking out a sitting senator is one of the hardest things in U.S. politics, and Alaska has not elected a Democrat to the Senate since 2008. Most polls, however, show Pottola and Sullivan locked in a close race. Sullivan is a Trump supporter who has quietly broken with the president at times. He voted with Democrats to try to extend expiring Affordable Care Act health insurance subsidies and has pushed behind the scenes to undo Trump's cuts to Alaska's federal workforce. Alaska Democrats cite high gas prices and Sullivan's personal wealth as reasons that he's vulnerable. There's another Dan Sullivan who will be on the ballot in November. Complicating the race is a retired teacher named Dan Sullivan, who is running as a Republican. This week, he learned he won enough votes in the primary to be on the ballot in November. In Alaska, the top four finishers in the all-party primary make the general election ballot, where Alaska voters rank their choices by first, second, and so on. This is a real problem for Republicans,
They worry that voters in Alaska who want to send their current Senator Dan S. Sullivan back to office risk marking their ballots for the wrong candidate. If the second Dan Sullivan, Dan J. Sullivan, performs as well as he did in the primary, or better, he could siphon just enough votes away from Republicans to help Pecola win. Two candidates with the same name running against each other is not a normal occurrence. Republicans have tried to track down evidence that the second Sullivan was encouraged by Democrats to run. He entered the race at the last minute, and his campaign has links to staffers who have previously supported Democratic candidates. Initially, Alaska election officials agreed with Republican complaints that there was enough evidence that his candidacy wasn't in good faith and kicked him off the ballot. But Sullivan sued, arguing that he genuinely wants to effect change in Washington. I am running because I am tired of sitting back and watching our current senator routinely fail to represent the interests of ordinary Alaskans like me, he wrote in a letter to state election officials. The fact that Senator Sullivan shares my first and last names adds insult to injury, motivating me to raise my hand as an alternative choice for Alaskans. He was reinstated by a state judge who said Sullivan wasn't technically breaking any state or federal laws to run for office. He'll be on the ballot without a party identification, though. Democrats say they had nothing to do with his campaign. They also contend that the ballot fight has consumed Republicans and is a distraction from the real economic problems facing the state. Bill Gates was an AI optimist. Now he's scared of what could go wrong. For years, Microsoft co-founder and philanthropist Bill Gates said he was optimistic that the world would become a better place thanks to artificial intelligence. He imagined the technology freeing people from work and speeding up inventions that would fight diseases and climate change. But in a new essay published online Wednesday, the philanthropist says he is worried that AI could do more harm than good. Gates said in an interview that it's fair to say he's now scared of what could go wrong with AI, absent urgent intervention. Over the past year, Gates said, he's grown alarmed about the technology's increasing capabilities to complete workspace tasks and go on hacking sprees. Most of all, he's worried about a lack of progress in regulating AI and minimizing its downsides. For the first time in his life, Gates said, he finds himself wishing that a new technology would advance more slowly. I'm surprised to feel this way, Gates said in the interview with the Washington Post. I've never seen a problem that innovation can't solve. In his essay, Gates suggests ways to respond to AI's risks, including setting aside some jobs for humans, and writes that he'll have more to say about policy solutions soon. Though Gates isn't involved in AI companies day-to-day, he remains one of America's most high-profile technologists and philanthropists. His warnings follow those of many active AI company executives who express ambivalence or fear about the technology they're developing. Gates' concerns focus on three major categories: safety threats, including AI-enabled hacking, biological weapons and fraud, job destruction from AI and AI-powered robots, and risk to children's well-being, including AI stunting their learning or human relationships. He's far from the first person to share those concerns about AI. But in his telling, what's different is that he previously believed AI's downsides were manageable. That belief waned in recent months as AI leapfrogged ahead of Gates' expectations in software coding and in enabling novel cyber attacks that he said were mind-blowing. He said the AI industry can't regulate itself and called on the U.S. government to play a leading role in intervening to blunt AI's risks to national security, jobs, and children's well-being. My basic view is nobody's shown up, Gates said, so this is a shrill call, and I want this to be bipartisan. Gates acknowledged in the interview that people may disregard his opinions because of the reputational damage from his association with the deceased sex offender Jeffrey Epstein. He reiterated in the interview that he was apologetic for his very bad mistake in interacting with Epstein in attempted fundraising efforts.
Gates has previously said he had no knowledge of Epstein's crimes. Gates sketches out in his essay several policy proposals to address his fears about AI. They include broad national and international frameworks to tackle the technology risks to security, safety, jobs, and other areas. He imagines a collaboration of elected officials, subject matter experts, and citizens working on AI oversight. The idea shares some similarities with a proposal from influential AI leader Dennis Hassabis for international AI safety standards drawn up by an expert body. Gates' ideas for more government-led intervention in AI could face pushback from AI boosters in the Trump administration and Silicon Valley, who say that light-touch regulation accelerates the benefits of AI and ensures America's dominance in essential technology. The Trump administration has recently wavered in how to handle AI that lets good actors stop cyber attacks, but also empowers criminals to launch them. Gates also outlines ways to potentially blunt the risks of AI-related job dislocation, including new taxes on AI, an approach that has become popular among progressive liberals. He also suggests what he calls human reserved, or setting aside jobs for human workers in certain occupations. Gates said that he's spoken to AI industry executives about his concerns and proposals, and that his regulatory ideas aren't concrete enough yet to win their endorsement. He said that he now plans to spend the majority of his time pushing to tackle AI's problems. That could leave him less time to focus on his Gates Foundation philanthropy. Gates said he still believes that AI has the potential to do so much good, including to improve health, government services, and educational outcomes. In the poorer countries where his Gates Foundation works, he said, AI is already helping farmers and other people. But Gates said he had largely focused on AI's potential in the decades ahead. Now he feels an urgency to prioritize more immediate, possible AI-related harm and dislocation. The good stuff is really there, no exaggeration, Gates said in the interview. The name of the game here is, can we have a small amount of the bad with a large amount of the good? What to know about the Lindsey Clancy trial as closing arguments near. The 36-year-old Massachusetts mother strangled her three children to death. A jury will decide whether to accept her insanity defense. Closing arguments are expected later this week in the trial of Lindsey Clancy, the 36-year-old Massachusetts mother who strangled her three children to death in 2023. Clancy has admitted to killing her children, but jurors must decide whether to accept her argument that she cannot be held responsible for her actions because of her mental state at the time. Clancy's lawyers say she killed her children while suffering a period of insanity induced by postpartum psychosis. The trial, which began July 27th in a Plymouth, Massachusetts courtroom, has included testimony from her ex-husband, forensic experts, psychologists, and first responders. Who is Lindsey Clancy? Clancy, a Connecticut native and resident of Duxbury, Massachusetts, previously worked as a labor and delivery nurse at a Boston hospital. She and her ex-husband, Patrick Clancy, had three children, Cora, 5, Dawson, 3, and Callan, 8 months. During the trial, Christopher Clancy, Patrick Clancy's father, described her as a good mother and the couple as an all-American family. Forensic psychologists disagree on her condition during the killings. Both the defense and the prosecution hired forensic psychologists to testify about Clancy's mental state on the day she strangled her children. Earlier this week, the prosecution's forensic psychologist, Kirk Hellebrun, questioned Clancy's description of her mental state at the time. The way she described this as happening is that she heard a voice that she's never heard before, experienced a hallucination that she's never experienced since, but she only experienced it for the 18 minutes or so that it took to kill the children, he said. To put it mildly, that would be a very, very unusual pattern or manifestation of how this kind of thing comes about. Very unusual. The defense rested its case Friday after jurors heard testimony from a forensic psychologist, Philip Resnick,
who also testified in the trials of Ted Kaczynski, Casey Anthony, Andrea Yates, and Jeffrey Dahmer. Resnick said that Clancy was suffering from major depression and a bipolar disorder, and that because her symptoms began within 3 months of the birth of her youngest child, her psychosis would be considered to be postpartum onset. She had considerable difficulty over the next 5 months, and at the time of the crime itself, on January 24, 2023, Miss Clancy was frankly psychotic, he said. He acknowledged that it is unusual for postpartum psychosis to occur 8 months after birth, but said it can happen. The prosecution says the deaths were premeditated. Prosecutors argued that Clancy's decision to kill her children was deliberate and premeditated and not a result of a postpartum-induced episode. Clancy killed her three children and tried to kill herself in the time it took her husband to pick up dinner from a nearby restaurant and stop at CVS. Prosecutors said Clancy sent her husband out under the ruse that she didn't feel like cooking. Forensic analysis of her cell phone, prosecutors said, indicated that she searched earlier that day to find out how far the restaurant was from their home. Before killing her children, they said, Clancy spent a normal Tuesday with them that included a visit to the doctor and building snowmen in the backyard. This was not a woman in the throes of psychosis on January 24, 2023. This was a woman who acted intentionally, rationally, and swiftly to accomplish a very specific goal, to kill, Assistant District Attorney Shannon Buckingham said during opening statements. The evidence will show you she was not psychotic that day. Clancy had a history of mental health problems. Clancy had a history of postpartum-induced mental health issues, according to her attorneys, who used the information to bolster their argument that she was not in control of her actions when she killed her children. They argued that postpartum psychosis led her to hear voices that compelled her to kill her children and herself. In the months leading up to the killings, Clancy sought multiple types of help, defense attorney said. She was treated by a psychiatrist, Jennifer Tufts, saw another psychiatrist during a hospital visit, called a suicide hotline, and confided in friends and neighbors, they said. Clancy's friend testified that she told them that she was having trouble sleeping in the months leading up to the killings, and that her medication was having a negative effect on her mental health in the days before the tragedy. In October 2022, text shown in court while Clancy's mother, Paula Musgrove, was on the witness stand, Clancy said new medication was worsening her condition. Tufts, who treated Clancy remotely in the months leading up to the killings, told the jury she was worried that Clancy was depressed. Tufts said that in one 2022 session, Clancy said that her medication was worsening her intrusive thoughts and feelings that she was going to die. Neither Tufts nor Aaliyah Goodhart, the psychiatrist who treated Clancy during a January 2023 hospital visit, said they observed symptoms of psychosis. Clancy's attorneys criticized Tufts' treatment of their client, arguing that a lapse in care contributed to her worsening medical condition. Clancy has sued Tufts and the health system she works for, alleging personal injury due to a catastrophic failure of multiple medical providers to properly diagnose, treat, and monitor Lindsay's severe postpartum psychiatric condition. Clancy has received an outpouring of support. Hundreds of people wearing pink have gathered outside the Massachusetts courtroom during the trial to show their support for Clancy, and supporters have raised more than $1 million for her parents. They said Clancy's case is an extreme example of what some women endure after childbirth and reflects the failure of society and the U.S. health system to support mothers. I think that every one of us women believe that could be any one of us, and any one of us who have dealt with mental health, anxiety, depression, postpartum, supporter Renee Kimball said on NPR. I think we just know that any one of us could be sitting in her chair, and it should not take for it to get to tragedy. The support for Clancy has ignited a firestorm online from people who say her actions are inexcusable and demand accountability. She wasn't well, conservative commentator Megyn Kelly said on her show last week. There's tons of documentation that she was losing it mentally.
She did try to seek help repeatedly. These doctors seemed terrible, not managing her medication once they gave it to her. I'm not excusing anything. I think she probably should be convicted. I'm not totally convinced she heard the voices at all. Next, we go to the opinion pages. This tiny sticker on your car is a big waste of time and money. States are ditching auto decals to save millions and cut red tape. Artificial intelligence has many Americans afraid of losing their jobs. Though these fears are understandable, it's worth noting that some jobs would not exist in the first place were it not for senseless government regulations. A good example is a D.C. city employee at my Department of Motor Vehicles emissions inspection site, whose job is to scrape off a sticker on the inside of my windshield and replace it with this year's edition, thus proving to the outside world that I passed the inspection and paid the required fee. The city gives car owners the job of removing and replacing their vehicle registration sticker, a task which is next to impossible if they took the common anti-theft advice to score it with a razor to make it theft-proof. In the digital age, are car stickers really necessary? They aren't a requirement for other taxes. Imagine having to affix a sticker to the window of your home to signify that you've paid your property taxes, or being required to wear a lapel pin on April 15th as a public symbol that you paid your income taxes. State and local governments have been obsessed with requiring stickers and license plates on vehicles since the invention of the horseless carriage at the turn of the 20th century. New York was the first state to require registrations for automobiles in 1901. Other state and local governments began adopting registration fees, which some labeled a privilege tax, for the privilege of operating a vehicle, I guess. That is different from the gas taxes I pay for the privilege of driving on the roads. In 1904, automakers Henry Ford and Horace Dodge sued the city of Detroit over the constitutionality of a dollar registration fee. They claimed it was double taxation because motorists had already paid a tax when they purchased the vehicle. They also said the fee was unjust because owners of horse-drawn vehicles were not required to display identification tags. An added complaint was that children under age 16 were allowed to drive carriages but not automobiles. How quaint. The court rejected their claims and said the fee was constitutional. A complicating factor in the adoption of these registrations and fees was that they were often location-specific and lacked reciprocity with other jurisdictions. In Missouri, state law required a separate registration fee for each county a car was driven in. By one account in 1906, the motorist who wished to drive legally in every county of Missouri had to pay $295.50 in registration fees. The law was later changed to allow for a single statewide registration fee. As of 1910, New Jersey did not recognize New York auto registration, so thousands of New Yorkers who had vacation homes on the Jersey Shore had to pay a full year's registration fee in both states. For many states, these fees were as much about generating revenue as they were about regulating motorized vehicles. The system came with costs, however. Some states sent motorists a new license plate every year, changing the color annually so that police could tell which cars were up to date. That practice was eventually replaced with a cheaper yearly sticker that car owners were required to affix to the license plate. By 1974, many states relied on stickers. After more than a century of managing these arcane and outdated rules, a growing number of states are going electronic and sticker-free. New Jersey was the first to ditch its vehicle decals in 2004. One cited reason was sticker theft. Connecticut followed in 2010 because technology made registration stickers unnecessary, saving the state hundreds of thousands of dollars per year. Pennsylvania stopped in 2017. A Pennsylvania state study found the change had zero effect on how many drivers stayed current on their registration, and it saved the state $1.1 million a year on tag production and another $2 million on mailing them out. This year, Idaho joined the No Registration Sticker Club, saving the state about $300,000 annually.
North Carolina is moving to an electronic system starting October 1st, eliminating printing and mailing slots that total $4.8 million annually. The anti-sticker movement hasn't always been successful. A bill in the Minnesota House of Representatives to repeal vehicle registration stickers died in committee, as did a similar bill in the Florida legislature to eliminate the state's yellow validation decal. Supporters to the Florida proposal could have saved taxpayers some $24 million annually. It passed the state's House 93-17, but died in the Senate. The bill's sponsor, State Rep. Tom Fabrico, touted its impact on modernizing the process. It cuts the yellow tape, reduces the burden on every Floridian, and brings our registration system into the 21st century. AI may not be driving these trends, but more state lawmakers should be encouraged to recognize that car stickers and decals are an obsolete and costly vestige of an age when automobiles shared the road with horse-drawn carriages. If repealing such requirements means fewer city workers at the DMV replacing stickers by hand, well, welcome to the modern age. And that is the end of our reading today. As always, thank you for listening.